0: I'm Charlotte Gallagher. We'll get the latest on the mid-flight attack on an Israel-bound aircraft and hear from one of the hero passengers.
1: I didn't think about it. It's something that you do without think. Just run into there and save your daughter's life, your family wife, and all the people in the plane.
0: The roller coaster that's been closed after more than 100 people were left with brain injuries.
2: You're almost swinging as if hanging from the top of the roller coaster. And the force of it is moving you left and right, forwards, backwards.
0: Also,
3: it can be paid for like it's 1919 with your energy savings. Now, if you don't mind, I want to be alone.
0: AI is used to recreate the legendary Hollywood actress Greta Garbo to sell ball bearings. How ethical or unethical is this?
4: BBC News with Govinda Gill. Israeli passengers on a flight from Dubai have described how they overpowered the co-pilot after he stabbed the pilot. Several passengers forced their way into the cockpit and restrained the attacker as the Fly Dubai aircraft plummeted towards the ground. Two other aircrew then took control and made an emergency landing in Saudi Arabia. Once on the ground, medics checked the passengers. Aria Myers was one of those involved.
5: We met the passengers as they came off the flight. We did an initial assessment to make sure that there were no serious injuries. We spoke to a few people who just to ensure that they were okay. We did another assessment once they reached the hall inside the terminal. One passenger, approximately 50 years old, was taken to hospital with a chest injury. He's also in mild condition.
4: Fly Dubai has suspended flights to Israel while the incident is investigated. The U.S. Defense Secretary Pete Hegseth says he's fired 10% of generals and admirals across the forces and has done away with a further 10% of top posts. Addressing troops in Virginia, Mr. Hegseth suggested officers who failed to agree with his efforts to make the military focus on warfighting had gone.
6: The media calls that a purge. I call it accountability and long overdue. And frankly, the bare minimum. As usual, what the media levels as an accusation, I wear as an accomplishment. You see, you can't change a culture with the same people who enabled it.
4: Democratic lawmakers have raised concerns about the potential politicization of the traditionally neutral US military. The US Supreme Court has overturned a stay of execution for a woman convicted of murder 3 decades ago. Krista Pike may now be killed within hours, making her the first woman to be executed in Tennessee in 2 centuries. Earlier, a U.S. federal appeals court granted a stay of execution an hour before it was due to take place. Molly Davis is a reporter with the local newspaper, The Tennessean, and is outside the prison.
7: I've attended a number of these, and it runs on a very strict schedule. So everything goes according to the protocol that they have laid out by law. Those of us who are members of the media outside the prison, we are just waiting right now, poised to report on the next developments. But there's no way to be sure how long that will take. We know that the media witnesses are already inside and that prison officials have been waiting all day for the go-ahead.
4: New data shows Switzerland's glaciers have suffered a near record loss of ice after intense summer heat waves led to unusually rapid melting. The figures from the Glacier Monitoring Switzerland group reveal that the country's glaciers have lost 5.5% of their ice in the last 12 months alone. World News from the BBC. A US judge has approved a settlement between Paramount and a group of US states that clears the way for the company's takeover of Warner Brothers Discovery. It will create a huge media empire spanning television, news and cinema. The states try to block Paramount's $110 billion acquisition of Warner, alleging it would harm competition. Turkey's Justice Ministry says it shut down the website and social media accounts of T24, a popular independent digital news website. The authorities accused the outlet of spreading what they called LGBT propaganda. This comes weeks after a major crackdown on the LGBT community, involving raids on numerous gay bars and activists' homes. Several people were arrested. The British Prime Minister, Andy Burnham, has said the governing Labour Party's manifesto at the next general election could include a new referendum on Britain's membership of the European Union. He said Brexit had done more harm than good.

0: The UK voted to leave by 52% to 48%. Henry Zeffman reports.
1: Mr. Burnham said that later this year he would identify different options for Britain's long-term relationship with the EU. One of those options is rejoining. Other options the Prime Minister has mooted include rejoining the EU's trade bloc, the customs union, or rejoining the single market. Asked by the BBC whether a fresh in-out referendum could be a Labour pledge at the next election, he said it was possible. President Macron of France has said that Britain rejoining the EU would be very good news, while Spain's Prime Minister Pedro Sanchez said he would welcome Britain back with open arms.
0: The British broadcaster and campaigner Esther Ranson has died aged 86. She was best known for hosting the BBC consumer affairs show That's Life, which ran for more than two decades, combining serious investigations with lighter items. After being diagnosed with cancer, she became an outspoken campaigner for assisted dying. BBC News.
2: Hello, you're listening to The Newsroom with me, Charlotte Gallagher. It's been a day of dramatic scenes and at times very muddled information after a pilot on a flight from Dubai to Tel Aviv stabbed his co-pilot and possibly attempted to crash the plane. Passengers stormed the cockpit to subdue the attacker before off-duty pilots landed the plane safely in Saudi Arabia. Those travelling, who are mostly all Israelis, have now reached Tel Aviv. The pilot who launched the attack has been arrested and is being questioned by the Saudi authorities. The injured pilot is in hospital, where he's reported to be in a stable condition. But there are still many unanswered questions. No information has been released about the identity of the attacker or how he was able to have access to a weapon on board. Our correspondent, Yogitila Mai, reports from Tel Aviv.
3: What was that? What happened? A passenger asks, panic rising as the plane she's in appears to be out of control.
4: What happened?
3: They look over their seats, unaware right now of what is unfolding in the cockpit. A man walks up to the front of the plane to find out. Agonizing moments pass. It's stable now, the passengers heard saying. But then screams ring out as the plane appears to swerve again. Outside the cockpit, a passenger comforts a bloodied pilot lying on the floor. We're standing guard so no one can get to the cockpit, the passengers say. And then a second injured pilot on the floor. Israel's Prime Minister has said one pilot stabbed the other and tried to crash the plane. But passengers stopped him from doing that. One of those men was Asaf Rajwan.
5: We've just taken control of the terrorists. We're about to land. Anyone who hears me, we need help. We're landing in Tabuk, apparently in the area of Saudi Arabia. All aboard the flight are healthy and in one piece, aside from the pilot. We need help.
3: Two other pilots who were on the plane managed to bring it under control. In Tel Aviv, families began arriving at the airport once they were told their loved ones were on their way home from Saudi Arabia. When the passengers landed, Israel's Prime Minister Benjamin Netanyahu met them. Some of them said the pilot who was stabbed managed to open the cockpit door despite his injuries. Israel has identified him as Indian national Smith Machar. Finally, late in the evening, the passengers came out of the airport. Asaf Rajwan, who tackled the attacker, got a hero's welcome.
6: I didn't think about it. It's something that you do without think. Just run into there and save your daughter's life, your family wife, and all the people in the plane. You don't think, you just act.
3: Moti Kona, another passenger, described his terrifying experience.
7: In my life, I've never seen death pass before my eyes. It was a frightening situation. The plane was swerving from side to side. At one stage, there was no pilots. One was neutralized and the other was in shock.
3: Today there is much joy and celebration here. Tomorrow a search for answers must begin.
2: Well, the attack has prompted strong political reaction ahead of a consequential election in Israel next month, as I heard from our Middle East specialist, Sebastian Usher.
8: The Israeli Prime Minister Benjamin Netanyahu was on the ropes. He'd always presented himself as Mr. Security, and of course, on his watch, October the 7th happened. He's not allowed an independent investigation to take place. A lot of pressure from his rivals to do that. So he was in a difficult situation. I think this makes his situation easier for now, at least. Obviously, it's a diversion. I mean, it's nothing to do with him that it ended well as far as Israel's concerned, but, I mean, he will benefit from that. This could have been a terrible disaster, obviously. And I think the messaging that he's trying to get across and his supporters trying to get across came through when he was at the airport. He was meeting the Israelis who were on the plane when they came back. And one of them, the passenger who says that he was one of those who was able to get into the cockpit and wrestle with the co-pilot. He even said he took control of the plane briefly. He'd seen how to do it on TV. He greeted Ms. Netanyahu and was greeted by the Israeli Prime Minister as kind of equals and used the same phraseology that Ms. Netanyahu has used a lot, that he rose like a lion, essentially, to the challenge. And this is something that echoes what Ms. Netanyahu used just last week at the UN General Assembly, and very much in support of his strategy that Israel must not stop its fight until it's defeated its enemies. He's received criticism from political rivals, but he's making political capital out of this. The opposition leader Yair Lapid said that what happened with this flight had nothing to do with what Ms. Netanyahu was warning about just a day ago when he was saying there might be a major attack. He was saying, you can't use it this way. This was something quite different. You did not say this was going to happen. So don't try and play up as if it was.
2: And they're now talking about more stringent checks for pilots and cabin crew going to Israel, because going there as a passenger, you go through a lot of checks. Mm-hmm. But presumably now they're going to be tightening up the ones they're carrying out on staff.
8: 100%. I mean, I think, you know, we know that if you're travelling on an Israeli airline, it's incredibly stringent. They have air marshals. They have probably the highest security in the world. The issue is planes that are carrying Israelis but are not Israeli planes. You don't have the same stringent security. Now, obviously, Israel does have, you know, as much control as it can over that, but it doesn't have final say. So what has been announced by the Israeli authorities is they're going to try, I don't know quite how they're going to do it, but bring that sort of level of control into non-Israeli airlines as well. I think that's going to be very difficult because you're not going to be able to put air marshals and things on every plane that goes there. And as you say, focusing on the air crew as well, more perhaps than before. But I think across the political divide in Israel, there's unity about praising the passengers on board as great heroes and that security needs to be increased, but division over how this is going to play out politically. As I say, Netanyahu's political rivals can see that this is doing him good at the moment. This could potentially see him over the line. I have to see.
2: Sebastian Usher. Next, how do you work out how someone else is feeling, whether they're angry or happy, for example? You might take into account their facial expressions, their body language, or their tone of voice. But new research from Durham University in the UK has found that adults and children rely on different senses to judge how a person is feeling. The study was led by the psychology professor, Paddy Ross. He outlined his findings to Claudia Hammond.
9: There was a study back in the 70s called the Color Vita study, in which if you saw a flash, you were meant to hit a button, and if you heard a beep, you were meant to hit a different button. But then what the experimenters did was on purpose played them both at the same time and just said to people, hit whatever button you fancy. And what they found was that predominantly adults hit the button for the flash, so the visual stimulus, but they found the reverse in kids, that the children would primarily hit the button for the beep. So we wanted to know whether that Color Vita effect extended to emotion recognition. So what we did was we showed kids and adults people moving in emotional ways, so maybe cowering in fear or with their fists up in anger, but we played mismatched auditory stimuli, so someone crying or laughing or shouting. And what happens is if you show someone, for instance, cowering in fear, but you hear them laughing and you just say to participants, how's that person feeling? An adult will tend to say what they see, that that person's fearful, that they're scared. Whereas for exactly the same stimulus, a child will say that that person's happy if they hear them laughing.
10: Why could it be? It seems really surprising. You'd think that the most salient, obvious thing in front of you would be what someone's looking like.
9: We know that the auditory system is the first to develop. There's evidence of people being able to hear in utero. So there's some studies where children will attend longer to their mother's voice compared to a stranger's voice reading the same thing because they've been exposed to that in the womb. You know, children are little. They cannot see as far as someone who is 5 foot tall. We as adults can see threat before we hear it. We can see much further. We are taller. We have better eyesight than babies can't see more than a few feet in front of their faces. So I suppose they're exposed to all of this auditory stimuli. You can't really ignore what you're hearing. So it could be an experience thing. That is what they are most experienced at doing, is listening compared to seeing. But it could be a fun evolutionary argument that actually it's much more useful from a survival point of view when you're young to be able to hear threat before you can see it.
10: Do we know what's going on in the brain that makes this happen?
9: There's two schools of thought. One is that it's a thing called overshadowing, which is where the kids are hearing something and seeing something, but they're processing that auditory information much, much more, so to speak, than the visual. And so when they go to recall what they've seen, they just have access to way more auditory information than visual information. The other school of thought is something called response competition, and that's where they process both signals just fine, but when they get asked then to make a response, they just rely on what they hear for whatever reason. Maybe it's a more salient emotional cue for them.
2: That was Professor Paddy Ross, and you're listening to The Newsroom. A reminder of the main news. Passengers on a flight from Dubai to Israel have described how they overpowered the co-pilot after he stabbed the pilot and apparently tried to crash the plane. New data reveals Switzerland's glaciers suffered a near record loss of ice this year as intense summer heat waves led to unusually rapid melting. The figures from Glacier Monitoring Switzerland have been called devastating by scientists. We heard more from our Switzerland correspondent, Imogen Folks.
11: The key findings for this year are that the glaciers have lost another 5.5% of their volume. That's almost the same. We had a record loss in 2022, close to 6%. And if you look at the last 5 years, these glaciers have lost 20%, a fifth of their volume. And the bigger ones this year, your listeners might know the Rhone Glacier or the Aletsch, they this summer with these successive heat waves have lost more than ever. Now, some people might be saying, well, why does that really matter, ice on the top of a mountain? I've been talking to Matthias Huss, who's the head of glacier monitoring here in Switzerland.
12: The long-term consequences, water shortage, we're not seeing it now because we're still getting out a lot of water from the glaciers during these heat waves. But if we repeat the same year 20 years from now, it will be much more critical in terms of water availability for irrigation, the food supply. It's also all the transportation chains, also nuclear power plants sometimes needed to close down because there was simply not enough water in the streams. So it's really changing the whole situation.
2: Imogen, the Alps are known for glaciers, but what could the future look like?
11: Well, this is actually the thing that everybody in this part of the world is asking themselves. I just 2 weeks ago drove up over the Alps from Italy. It's a trip I do almost every year in September. And this is the first time I have seen no snow, no ice, everything grey. Now, Matthias Huss spends every year from June till September way up in the high Alps measuring the ice. This year, he found a really different landscape.
12: I've just visited a large plateau that is now completely devoid of ice. It's a moon landscape, dry and dead. There are some little remnants, some ice blocks still lying around and melting there on the hot rocks. And interestingly also, the vegetation is coming back and trying to recolonize these deserts. So it's a shifting of the elevation boundaries. The ice is getting lost and the vegetation is rising.
11: There we go. Beautiful views that we all know about in the Alps, but these views are changing. And as we heard there from Matthias Huss and from the report published today, the consequences are going to be much more than the postcards we sent home from Holiday in the Alps are changing.
2: Imogen Folks. Now, it's one of the most famous lines in cinema.
13: I want to be alone. Where have you been? I suppose I can cancel the Vienna contract?
14: I just want to be alone.
13: You're going to be very much alone, my dear madame. This is the end.
2: Greta Garbo in the 1932 film Grand Hotel. But now the star has gone from the golden age of Hollywood to a new age of artificial intelligence. More than a century after her screen debut and decades after her death, an AI version of the actress has starred in an advert for ball bearings.
15: Zero friction, remarkable speed. And it can be paid for like it's 1919 with your energy savings. Now, if you don't mind, I want to be alone.
2: The rationale behind the ad is that when alive, Garbo featured in a promotional film for the same company. But the reappearance of an actress who retired in her 30s and lived much of her life as a recluse has raised eyebrows. Other late stars have also been given the AI resurrection treatment, and it's been labelled by some as ghostploitation. Dominic Lees is an associate professor of filmmaking at Britain's Reading University and specialises in the use of generative AI. He says it's an ethical dilemma.
16: It's in a very murky legal zone. The big questions are who controls us after we're dead, and law internationally is to kind of work out those questions. Who controls our voice? Who controls our faces and our images? We've got a new situation in which the estate of a celebrity no longer just handles the financial affairs and so on after their death, but now controls their likeness and can deploy that for financial gain. And that would not have been something that Greta Garbo was aware of when her executors were appointed. This is a huge question for the creative industries and for performers. We found that in the UK, voice actors have lost 70 or 80% of their income in the last couple of years because of the advent of voice cloning. And now we're moving on to the point where an actor's likeness can be reproduced visually. So this is a new situation we're encountering.
2: Professor Dominic Lees. Still to come, the relationship between a musician and his very special cello that began half a century ago. But first, the X2 roller coaster at California's Six Flags Magic Mountain theme park has been one of America's most popular rides. But it's now closing for good after more than 100 people came forward, alleging they suffered brain injuries after riding it. The park said the roller coaster passed a range of safety tests, but conceded that visitors had lost confidence in the attraction. Kyung La is a journalist with CNN and has been investigating.
17: What the families or the victims themselves have described is that they have gone into the hospital, they had their skulls cut open, and their lawyers say that it was connected, they believe, to this ride. Three people that I saw, one was very small and young, the other woman was a little larger and 10 years older, so we have a 25-year-old, a woman who is 39, and then an older gentleman, probably in about his 60s, and he was quite larger. So three very different types of people, different bodies, and different ages.
2: Our North America correspondent, Shaima Khalil, told us more about the ride.
18: You only have to look at YouTube, people filming themselves as they're sitting on those seats that rotate 360 degrees, they've been being pulled backwards in that beginning of the ride, and then cut into the, you know, the money shot of them plunging down headfirst. In some cases, lawyers have mentioned some needing emergency brain surgery. You mentioned the 100 riders alleging brain injuries, but one law firm bringing several cases against the park said it was contacted by over 400 people about broader injuries they say is connected to the ride. And while the lawyers have said, look, their clients welcome the closure, it has come too late for some of them. This has been going on for a while. We know of one family of a 22-year-old who died after riding the X2 about 2 years ago, and they had just only settled a wrongful death case with the park only in August. So it has been going on for a while, these troubles with that very popular ride. The park said they recognize that trust in that particular ride popular as it is among writers, that the writer trust has just been dented, it's been affected, and that they've taken that very seriously. They did reiterate, look, this is a very popular ride, it has passed a range of safety tests. I would say, though, that we're talking about permanently closing that ride. It had been under investigation since July, so it's been closed since July after reports of two riders suffering brain hemorrhages. So the California safety regulatory officials have been investigating that, and that has been ongoing since July. The park says that 16 million people have ridden since the X2 was relaunched in 2008. So yes, it's very popular. Yes, it's a real adrenaline rush, and it's a real favorite among enthusiasts. But unfortunately, if you look at what the lawyers are saying of some clients, they had gone in for a thrill, but they've suffered catastrophic brain injuries, and these are the things that are still ongoing that have led to the permanent closure.
2: Shaima Khalil. 50 years ago, a young musician named Stephen Isserlis heard a performance on a very special cello in a BBC studio. Little did he know, he would go on to become its custodian and play the instrument himself. And now he's released music to mark 300 years since it was built. He brought the cello along for a chat with the BBC's Chloe Tilley.
19: The Marquis de Cobron Stradivarius of 1726, 300 years ago. And the Marquis was apparently a French aristocrat who got guillotined in the revolution, so my poor cello is probably still suffering from post-traumatic stress, but he seems okay now. So I heard this cello when I was a little boy, and then I heard her play it again much later, and I was sitting next to my sort of best friend, and after one movement, he turned to me and said, "That's the cello for you." I mean, that was years ago, and I had no idea I'd be playing it then.
10: How and why does it sound different to other cellos? Explain that to us.
19: These instruments have souls. I played for 9 years on another Stradivarius, the Feuermann Stradivarius. It's extraordinary how different they are. The Feuermann Stradivarius was sort of very clear and bright and more like a violin in a way. And this cello is very sort of bassy. It's not a tenor, it's a bass.
10: Obviously, we're on the radio, so people aren't able to see it. Just explain to us the beauty of what I see before me.
19: It's a rich, sort of quite dark brown, with the sort of beautiful stripes down it from, of course, the original tree, which apparently may have been, it may really be true that it was cut down at midnight on a full moon. And a beautiful scroll, which I don't think it affects the sound, but it's just Stradivarius sort of showing what he can do.
10: Talk to us, if you would, about the music that you're releasing to mark the 300-year birthday of your cello. Vast amount of music.
19: I know.
10: And talk to us about the choices that you made.
19: I suppose the most important music there are the Bach suites. I never felt I'd be ready to record the Bach suites. And then my father said, "Look, I'm 90. I want you to record the Bach suites." And he came the day I recorded that and sat in the box. It's full of joy, that piece. So there's Bach suites, there's all five Beethoven sonatas, and it's Elgar Concerto, Walton Concerto, which is a fabulous piece that has not really ever got its due. And it's, I think, one of the greatest of all cello concertos. It's beautiful.
2: That was Stephen Isserlis speaking to Chloe Tilley, and you've been listening to The Newsroom with me, Charlotte Gallagher. A reminder of the main news. Dramatic details have emerged of how passengers on an Israeli flight from Dubai overpowered the co-pilot after he stabbed the pilot and apparently tried to bring the plane down.
20: We're glad to have you with us. In an hour, the documentary reflects on the legacy of West Africa's Ebola outbreak 10 years ago.
21: In Ituri, which is where the outbreak started, those healthcare facilities, they're extremely basic. Most places don't have gloves, and most places don't have running water. Even now.
20: After that, we join Outlook.
22: Get ready for a cinematic doubleheader from Lagos, Nigeria. First, the bold filmmaker who took on Disney and made history in the process, followed by the tough Kung Fu Kid changing safety on Nollywood film sets.
20: And at 3:30 GMT, the food chain looks at adapting your diet if you're taking a weight loss drug.
0: With many people taking these medicines, they will have reduced metabolic health. So they're already coming from a place where their body may be struggling with certain nutrients. And we know that micronutrient deficiencies are a concern in people who take these medicines without the correct nutritional support.
20: This is the BBC World Service.
19: This is the BBC World Service, and coming up after the news, the global story. More than 15 years after The Social Network, a new movie on the inner workings of Facebook is hitting cinemas this October. Jeff Horwitz, the journalist whose reporting inspired the film, tells us about Meta's troubles and what the company's trying to do to keep its place as one of the world's most powerful tech giants. Join me, Tristan Redman, in 2 minutes.
1: BBC News with Govinda Gill. Israeli passengers on a flight from Dubai have described how they overpowered the co-pilot after he stabbed the pilot and apparently tried to crash the plane. Several passengers forced their way into the cockpit and restrained the attacker as the Fly Dubai aircraft plummeted towards the ground. Two other aircrew who were on board then took control and made an emergency landing. New data from the Glacier Monitoring Switzerland Group shows that the country's glaciers have suffered a near-record loss of ice this year after intense summer heat waves led to unusually rapid melting. The British Prime Minister, Andy Burnham, has said that governing Labour Party's manifesto at the next general election could include a promise of a new referendum on Britain's membership of the European Union. Mr. Burnham said the UK needed to consider the options. The US Supreme Court has overturned a stay of execution for a woman who was convicted of murder 3 decades ago. Krista Pike may now be killed within hours, making her the first woman to be executed in Tennessee in 2 centuries. The US Defense Secretary Pete Hegseth says he's fired 10% of generals and admirals across the forces and has now done away with a further 10% of top posts. A US judge has approved a settlement between Paramount and a group of US states that clears the way for the company's takeover of Warner Brothers Discovery. The deal will create a huge media empire. A controversial Zimbabwean businessman, Wiknall Chavaro, is among 6 people who have been killed in a helicopter crash near the capital Harare. The British broadcaster and campaigner Esther Ranson has died, aged 86. Dame Esther was best known for hosting the BBC consumer affairs shows That's Life, which ran for more than 2 decades, combining serious investigations with lighter satirical items. BBC News.
19: Remember when Facebook was the place to be? It was all teenagers tagging each other in photos and poking each other. The company used words like share and connect and community a lot. More than 20 years after Facebook was founded, the company, now known as Meta, is in an existential funk. Young people say Facebook couldn't be less cool. They're leaving it in droves. The company's virtual reality experiment, known as the Metaverse, was canned after tens of billions of dollars of losses. If you remember the movie The Social Network about the early days of the company, now, there's a sort of a sequel. The movie's out next week. It charts Meta's fall from grace and a journalist's investigation of allegations that the company's social media platforms were harming children. So, are these desperate times for Meta? From the BBC, I'm Tristan Redman in London, and this is The Global Story. Today on the show, we'll be speaking with the journalist that partly inspired the new film, and we'll be asking him, how did it all get so messy for Meta? Jeff Horwitz doesn't feel that comfortable being near the center of the story. He's currently a tech reporter at Reuters, but previously he worked at the Wall Street Journal, where he made big waves with his work on the so-called Facebook files. These were a series of investigative reports in 2021 that made explosive revelations about how Meta functions. And just a note for anyone listening with children, some of the allegations we'll be discussing involve explicit online content. It's fantastic to have you with us, Jeff, particularly
4: at this moment when you are about to enter a maelstrom of a film which is partly about your life. The Social Reckoning is coming out very soon. You are played by Jeremy Allen White, who is known to some people as an underwear model for Calvin Klein, as well as being an actor. How does that feel, being played by such a person?
5: Well, I am not known as an underwear model. I really have yet to have my break on that front. It's crazy. The whole thing of having a film in which there is a character named Jeff Horwitz who participates in journalism, although it is not, you know, sort of strictly based on my experiences, precisely inspired by, not based on, is kind of awesome and weird. I have not seen the film yet, so I'll save my opinion on whether it's more awesome or more weird, but you know, it's certainly exciting.
4: Well, tell us then, what is the story? What is your story that's depicted in this movie?
5: Back in 2020 and 2021, I made contact with a Facebook employee. It wasn't Meta then, it was Facebook, and started building a relationship because this person had serious concerns about how the company was building its products and hiding information potentially about relevant societal effects of those products. And that person was Frances Haugen. And so the movie is the story of that relationship, you know, telling sort of explaining what the company was doing through that.
4: Well, apart from you, Jeff Horwitz, who are the other main characters?
5: There's Frances Haugen, who was the whistleblower who I worked with. And she's being played by Mikey Madison and a whole bunch of other folks, including Jeremy Strong as Mark Zuckerberg. So I'm interested in seeing it, I'll say that.
4: Okay, well, it's called The Social Reckoning, and it's, let's think of it as a second installment of a first film that came out all the way back in 2010, which was called The Social Network. Many of our listeners will remember it.
6: This idea is potentially worth millions of dollars.
23: Millions?
6: Yes.
24: I just wanted to let you know that Zuckerberg stole our website.
25: They're saying that we stole the Facebook from Divya Narendra and the Winklevoss.
24: I know what it says. Did we?
26: $1 million isn't cool. You know what's cool?
25: $1 billion.
4: It was the story of Facebook back in the early 2000s. And it was fascinating. I remember watching it at the time because the story arc was of this group of people who were college students. And then before they knew it, they were almost unimaginably rich because of launching this social network. So that was very much kind of act one. The story of Facebook then, now Meta, has become somewhat more complicated since then. How have things progressed since the end of that movie until the beginning of this one? Fill us in.
5: I think it's useful to think about the platform that existed at that time, right? Which is Facebook was a set of like largely

0: view. You know, this was done because it was meant to optimize for how much time people spent on the platform and how much content they produced, how many ads they watched, obviously, is the final measure of this as a business matter. And it came with a lot of consequences.
1: Such as?
0: The concept of virality, of things that just sort of breach containment very quickly and before maybe anyone's had a time to had a chance to fact check them or think through them. That's greatly boosted by the system they set up, right? It is sort of a pro-virality, sort of pro-acceleration system. Likewise, you know, the ability to see certain types of content, if you engage with it, recognize that engagement and try to serve you more of the same, whether that is cat videos or videos featuring unhealthy weight loss techniques and conspiracies and, you know, sort of political rhetoric of a sort that might be a little bit vitriolic. There was a long period of time when, like, the big thing people were concerned about was, like, micro-targeting of advertisements. This is the Cambridge Analytica stuff.
2: Cambridge Analytica, the data privacy scandal which has created a nightmare scenario for Facebook.
1: Which was a scandal which broke out in 2016 around the Brexit vote in the UK, right?
0: And the US election and Russian election interference.
2: The social media site is under scrutiny after news that data from up to 50 million users was taken for ad targeting efforts during the 2016 election.
3: Are you accusing Cambridge Analytica of planting fake news?
4: Absolutely.
5: Facebook is trying to parse out this very narrow difference between having had a data breach and a data misuse.
0: In the wake of the 2016 election and then kind of continuing on for a couple of years with Cambridge Analytica, there was a broad sense that something had gone wrong on social media, right? Like, people just weren't supposed to talk to each other like this.
4: When you think about what is democracy and what is necessary for a functioning democracy, we need to at least have agreement on what is real. If we're living in different realities, we can't talk to each other because we aren't seeing or hearing any of the same things.
0: And so the question was, like, what was going on? And for a few years inside Meta, they legitimately grappled with what was going on and whether maybe it could be fixed. And so they spun up a whole bunch of teams that were going to try to see what changes to the product might accomplish in terms of making the product something where good discussions happened and healthy relationships were formed and, you know, groups distributed useful information. That lasted for a few years. A very short version would be that the company, in fact, realized that what they had been optimizing for, growth and engagement and advertising revenue, was in fact frequently running directly contrary to trying to optimize for quality discussion, civil discourse. I have managed to get, you know, people to share tens of thousands of blurry screenshots taken with personal phones of internal Meta work product that demonstrates that this is exactly the tension, right, between growth and what I think a lot of people would consider a healthy platform. And what's very well demonstrated is the company has, when push comes to shove, consistently chosen growth. So what happened is the people that Meta had hired to make the platform better found themselves increasingly boxed in which they came up with solutions. And unfortunately, the solutions they came up with almost invariably involved taking the platform off of sort of the growth optimal path.
1: Well, over the years, Mark Zuckerberg and the company leadership have been pretty adamant that Facebook, they say, is about connecting people. They have this indicator, meaningful social interactions. They say that Facebook is a force for good in the world. Be that as it may, if the atmosphere around the company in the world is very different from the moment when that first film was released back in 2010, from your reporting, how would you describe public sentiment around Meta right now?
0: I think people did start to appreciate, certainly by 2020 and definitely by the time we published the Facebook files at the Wall Street Journal, that this company
1: Which was in 2021.
0: Yes, that this company was

0: making choices that seem to benefit itself at the expense of democracy in fragile parts of the world, at the expense of teenagers consuming some really horrendous stuff. The company, for a few years, I think, made an effort to say it was like really trying to fix the things that had gone wrong. I think the company accepted that there were going to be significant public image problems that were going to be lasting. I mean, this is a memo I got inside the company. It was a marketing document noting that people absolutely thought the worst of Meta, but that there was no decline in how often they use the product. So this was not a business problem. It was maybe a problem for executives on an annoyance basis. And you know, Mark Zuckerberg in particular just sort of adopted a different tone.
1: One of the things that I look back on and regret is I think we accepted other people's view of some of the things that, you know, they were asserting that we were doing wrong or were responsible for that I don't actually think we were. I think we should have been firmer about and clearer about which of the things we actually felt like we had a part in and which ones we didn't.
2: I mean, when you published those Facebook files back in 2021, one of the things that you and your colleagues revealed was that there was an internal finding inside Meta that Facebook, the platform, was considered desperately uncool, especially by younger people.
3: When was the last time you logged on to Facebook? If you can remember, you may not be a millennial or part of Gen Z.
4: Facebook has become a behemoth, but a growing number of teenagers have lost interest.
5: I think Facebook's time, especially for my generation, is over.
2: Well, those young people who may or may not think that Facebook is now desperately uncool, they're very much at the center of the conversation about the company right now.
6: The tech giant Meta is accused of deliberately designing some of its platforms to be addictive to its young users.
2: We have all these lawsuits that are swirling around Meta.
6: Meta strongly denies the claims, which it called unsubstantiated. They said the evidence will show their long-standing commitment to supporting young people.
2: Roughly speaking, Meta is facing accusations which it denies, that it concealed the possible harm that its platforms did to young people, that the company was intentionally juicing its platforms to make them more addictive for young people. But notably, in August, Meta settled a lawsuit of paying $17 billion to 47 states, the District of Columbia, and U.S. territories. And it actually, as part of that settlement, agreed to make some changes. One of your principal sources, a former Meta employee, testified at that trial. Who is he and what did he reveal to you and at the trial?
0: So Arturo Bejar was a former Facebook safety executive who'd left in 2015, but then started getting back in touch with his old colleagues because his daughter was having such awful experiences on the platform. And so she was receiving a lot of unsolicited pictures of genitalia and other misogynistic sort of abuse. He was actually invited back in as a consultant to try to study this problem at Instagram. And one of the things he did was sort of this massive survey studying teens' actual lived experiences on the platform. And it was awful. Like the statistics in terms of people who'd been sexually harassed or groomed or sent something really inappropriate to a child was like a very high rate. The percentage of people who said that Instagram regularly made themselves feel bad about themselves was uncomfortably high. And so he became a source, and the state AGs actually had him as the lead witness for the trial on teen well-being and Meta and mental health. The things that are in the settlement, aside from a very big payout over the course of 17 years, are restrictions on notifications. So like no more sending teens, prompts to log on at 11 p.m. Also no doing that during the school day. And then also there is a limit on for known teens and teens with teen accounts that Meta understands to be actual minors, that there's theoretically a two-hour limit on how much time they can spend on a platform every day to sort of prevent binging on potentially unhealthy content. I do say theoretically there, because the catch is that Meta has to correctly be able to determine that a account is a teenager, and how the company is going to go about doing that, that is not clear.
2: I have to say, some of our listeners might be wondering, well, isn't that up to parents to deal with that situation and take their phone away, for example? Why is that Meta's fault?
0: The idea that parents are actually capable of monitoring their children's use of any social media platforms is impossible. I mean, even people who are really serious about doing it, there are always ways around it. The internal understanding at Meta, and, you know, this was written down in documents, was that everyone liked the idea of parental controls, but almost nobody used them, and nobody used them well, we'll put it that way. That realization has been why a growing number of countries have attempted to put restrictions on just teens below a certain age from using the platform at all. And you can see in Australia that they have struggled to get social media companies, not just Meta, to functionally keep teenagers off the platform. You know, that most Australian teens of, you know, the age 13 to 15 who are theoretically banned are still using it per surveys.
2: So Meta settle, $17 billion. They agree to make these changes. Is this enough to stem the bleeding as far as the company is concerned? Or is there a threat longer term to Meta's future?
0: Oh, this was this was a very big thing for Meta to put behind it. That said, there's still a ton of other cases brought by private litigants, by school districts, basically making very similar allegations that the company knowingly designed a product that was harmful to teenagers. So how painful this is going to be for the company is unclear, but certainly being able to put this particular suit behind them is very welcome for the company.
2: And what's their way out, therefore, from this tricky patch?
0: For a number of years, the company has been less and less interested in social media as the next thing. You know, you saw this with Mark Zuckerberg getting really excited about the blockchain and cryptocurrency stuff for a while. You saw this then with the pivot to the metaverse.
7: Hey, and welcome to Connect. Today, we're going to talk about the metaverse.
2: I mean, Jeff, I remember the metaverse.
7: The next platform and medium will be even more immersive. An embodied internet where you're in the experience, not just looking at it. And we call this the metaverse.
2: They spent $80 billion almost on that project, which was then canned pretty unceremoniously not very long afterwards. I think it limped into the beginning of this year before finally being axed. I mean, it does suggest that Mark Zuckerberg as an operator is not infallible. So is there a possibility that the next big project could tank in the same way?
0: I mean, the next big project is LLMs and large language models and generative AI. Everyone is chasing that whale. And Meta has certainly not established itself to be in the lead in any of this, despite spending money with the best of them. And Meta also does have a track record of they realize they didn't get into something. They spend a whole bunch of money trying to catch up. But if it is actually the future, Meta has the cash flow to be a serious player. And I think that's one of the things with generative AI that, you know, this is something I got into after the Facebook files, was how the company was approaching that. And it was very similar in terms of the, we must make the thing grow, even if there are some really unpleasant side effects. Like work I was doing last year was about Meta knowingly creating chatbots that they weren't really good for anything else other than like softcore sexting. And they intentionally rolled those out to children because it was a product growth choice. It was actually the policy guidelines for their Meta AI, their chatbots, that stated it was acceptable to engage a child in conversations that are romantic or sensual.
2: This is a company document that says this.
0: Oh yeah, no. This was the policy document governing chatbots. We got that at Reuters and we published it. I mean, and the company said that that was all a misunderstanding and definitely should never have been, wasn't ever actually the real rule. Although we did demonstrate that the chatbots did indeed do that.
2: Well, there is a very much more wholesome face that Facebook, that Meta is putting on it, its LLM AI projects.
8: All right, big day. Today we are launching Muse.
2: So there is this video of Mark Zuckerberg launching Meta's new AI agent.
8: A personal agent that understands your goals and works 24/7 to help you achieve them.
2: And he talks about this new product called Muse that's going to help people to plan their lives.
8: We designed it from the ground up for privacy and security.
2: How it'll be able to get into your data and to your computer, but you shouldn't worry, it's not a threat. There are things it can't see. And it'll help him do things like, you know, cook bread, bake bread with his daughter.
8: Muse doesn't just answer questions, it gets things done for you. I use mine to organize projects with my kids.
2: I mean, can a thing like this really be the future of a giant company like Meta?
0: I don't know that it has to be, right? They have as much money as anyone or more, and they have as much user data as anyone or more. And these two things are really formidable advantages in this sort of maximalist AI race. So people have noticed the vast spending on generative AI, and I think there's still a lot of confusion as to what it looks like. Reuters recently, one of my colleagues wrote about how Mark Zuckerberg had to call off aspirations for extremely steep layoffs. Like, they were hypothesizing potentially as much as 60% over the course of like a year or two. Called it off because simply the AI wasn't there yet. The technology wasn't ready and the valuable human beings didn't really like the idea of working in an environment where, you know, just their colleagues are getting axed right and left. It was just kind of almost a mutinous situation. So, you know, what this looks like and what the next stage of this technology is going to be and how AI is going to shape or replace social media, all TBD. I think trying to envision a future in which simultaneously everyone is glued to Meta's products and also it's very wholesome, that's been a challenge for the company over the years. The advertising business, I think for a lot of years, people predicted that sort of objective quality of content on the platform was going to just tank the numbers at some point, that, you know, you couldn't just allow fake news and crappy generative AI videos to just, overtake the platform, that there was going to be something to be, you know, a price to pay with users. That has never been the case. I mean, nothing's ever secure. Things are behemoths until they're not. But there's, as of yet, sort of no indication that would make you think that this company isn't going to be prominent 10 years from now in the same way. Even if they have not maybe come up with the next new thing themselves, they have been extremely good at buying or imitating it and have sort of maintained relevance through multiple different cycles of the technology. It would be hard to discount Meta's dedication to trying to dominate that next round too, whatever it should be.
2: Jeff Horwitz, thank you so much. It's been a real pleasure to talk this through with you.
0: Thank you very much, Tristan.
2: That was Jeff Horwitz, the Reuters journalist whose reporting inspired the new movie, The Social Reckoning. And just a note from Meta on the allegations mentioned by Jeff on chatbots engaged in inappropriate conversations with children. The company told the BBC that, quote, the examples and notes in question were and are erroneous and inconsistent with our policies and have been removed. They said they have, quote, clear policies that prohibit content that sexualizes children and sexualized role play between adults and minors. And that's it from us for today. A reminder that if you appreciated the show, you can always find more from us if you subscribe to The Global Story as a podcast. new episodes every weekday wherever you get your pods. 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See you tomorrow. Cheerio.

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1: A Head Full of Ghosts is a unique blend of horror and social commentary. 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
0: World Book Club, Sunday at 13 GMT. 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
2: More than a decade ago, Ebola ripped through West Africa, claiming thousands of lives. I'm global health journalist Tulip Mazumdar. As the disease is once again causing devastation, this time in the DRC, I'm asking whether enough is being done to tackle Ebola.
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3: Welcome to the newsroom. I'm Charlotte Gallagher. We'll get the latest on the mid-flight attack on an Israel-bound aircraft and hear from one of the hero passengers.
4: I didn't think about it. It's something that you do without think. Just run into there and save your daughter's life, your family wife, and all the people in the plane.
3: The roller coaster that's been closed after more than 100 people were left with brain injuries.
5: You're almost swinging as if hanging from the top of the roller coaster. And the force of it is moving you left and right, forwards, backwards.
3: Also,
6: it can be paid for like it's 1919 with your energy savings. Now, if you don't mind, I want to be alone.
3: AI is used to recreate the legendary Hollywood actress Greta Garbo to sell ball bearings. How ethical or unethical is this?
7: BBC News with Govinda Gill. Israeli passengers on a flight from Dubai have described how they overpowered the co-pilot after he stabbed the pilot and apparently tried to crash the plane. Two aircrew who were on board took control and made an emergency landing in Saudi Arabia. John Donison reports from Ben Gurion Airport.
8: Celebration at Tel Aviv Airport this evening after the 100 or so Israeli passengers who were on board arrived safely back home after what must have been a terrifying ordeal. Much is still unclear, but this appears to have been an attempted hijacking by a pilot. It's reported in the cockpit he got into a fight with the other pilot and one of them was stabbed. And then some on board apparently managed to break into the cockpit, tackle the pilot and pin him down.
7: New data shows Switzerland's glaciers have suffered a near-record loss of ice this year after intense summer heat waves led to unusually rapid melting. The figures from the Glacier Monitoring Switzerland group reveal the country's glaciers have lost 5.5% of their ice in the last 12 months alone. Matthias Haas is the director.
9: The glaciers this year, they have lost enormous quantities of ice. It was a very dry winter with too little snow. This means that the protective layer for the ice was limited and disappeared early in the season. And then we had these heat waves extending from May to September with record temperatures.
7: The British Prime Minister, Andy Burnham, has said the governing Labour Party's manifesto at the next general election could include a promise of a new referendum on Britain's membership of the European Union. A decade after the vote to leave the bloc, he told the BBC the UK needed to consider the options for its relationship with the EU and the current deal isn't good enough. The US Defence Secretary Pete Hegseth says he's fired 10% of generals and admirals across the forces and has done away with a further 10% of top posts. He was addressing troops at the Quantico military base in Virginia. Democratic lawmakers have raised concerns about the potential politicisation of the traditionally neutral US military. Here's Tom Bateman.
10: This speech was clearly meant to signal a characteristic no-nonsense kind of belligerence as well as defiance from a defence secretary whose leadership of the Pentagon has come under increasing scrutiny this year. Pete Hegseth said he had returned lethality to the military in place of woke culture, diversity programs and a stifling bureaucracy. He said Americans now wanted to serve led by strong patriots, not weak weirdos. Roughly one in five generals and admirals have gone under Mr. Hegseth's leadership, he said. He acknowledged the press called this a purge, but said he called it long overdue accountability.
7: World News from the BBC. The US Supreme Court has overturned a stay of execution for a woman who was convicted of murder 3 decades ago. Krista Pike may now be killed within hours, making her the first woman to be executed in Tennessee in 2 centuries. A US judge has approved a settlement between Paramount and a group of US states that clears the way for the company's takeover of Warner Brothers Discovery. The deal will create a huge media empire spanning television, news and cinema. The settlement includes safeguards outlining required production levels and the establishment of a board to ensure editorial independence at the CBS and CNN news networks. A controversial Zimbabwean businessman is among 6 people who have been killed in a helicopter crash near the capital, Harare. State media, quoting a family spokesman, are reporting that Wicknell Chavayo and his wife died in the accident that also killed 2 other passengers and 2 pilots. Mr. Chavayo is infamous for sharing images that paint a luxurious lifestyle. The British broadcaster and campaigner Esther Anson has died at the age of 86. Dame Esther was best known for hosting the BBC consumer affairs show That's Life, which ran for more than 2 decades, combining serious investigations with lighter satirical items. Speaking on the BBC in 2019, she described how it was able to have influence.
11: If you are lucky enough to work on a programme that gets 20 million viewers, the people who make the laws have to pay attention because they know so many of their voters are watching you. So we were influential. And that's when MPs watch television, if they do at all. And sometimes they would arrive in our office and say, saw that item you did, I think we can change things.
7: In later life, after being diagnosed with cancer, she became an outspoken campaigner for assisted dying. BBC News.
3: Hello, you're listening to The Newsroom with me, Charlotte Gallagher. It's been a day of dramatic scenes and at times very muddled information after a pilot on a flight from Dubai to Tel Aviv stabbed his co-pilot and apparently attempted to crash the plane. Passengers stormed the cockpit to subdue the attacker before off-duty pilots landed the plane safely in Saudi Arabia. Those travelling, who were mostly all Israelis, have now reached Tel Aviv. The pilot who launched the attack has been arrested and is being questioned by the Saudi authorities. The injured pilot is in hospital, where he's reported to be in a stable condition. But there are still many unanswered questions. No information has been released about the identity of the attacker or how he was able to have access to a weapon on board. Our correspondent, Yogita Lamai, reports from Tel Aviv.
12: What was that? What happened? A passenger asks, panic rising as the plane she's in appears to be out of control. They look over their seats, unaware right now of what is unfolding in the cockpit. A man walks up to the front of the plane to find out. Agonizing moments pass. It's stable now, the passengers heard saying. But then screams ring out as the plane appears to swerve again. Outside the cockpit, a passenger comforts a bloodied pilot lying on the floor. We're standing guard so no one can get to the cockpit, the passengers say. And then a second injured pilot on the floor. Israel's prime minister has said one pilot stabbed the other and tried to crash the plane. But passengers stopped him from doing that. One of those men was Asaf Rajwan.
13: We've just taken control of the terrorists. We're about to land. Anyone who hears me, we need help. We're landing in Tabuk, apparently in the area of Saudi Arabia. All aboard the flight are healthy and in one piece, aside from the pilot. We need help.
12: 2 other pilots who were on the plane managed to bring it under control. In Tel Aviv, families began arriving at the airport once they were told their loved ones were on their way home from Saudi Arabia. When the passengers landed, Israel's Prime Minister Benjamin Netanyahu met them. Some of them said the pilot who was stabbed managed to open the cockpit door despite his injuries. Israel has identified him as Indian national Smith Machar. Finally, late in the evening, the passengers came out of the airport. Asaf Rajwan, who tackled the attacker, got a hero's welcome.
4: I didn't think about it. It's something that you do without think. Just run into there and save your daughter's life, your family wife, and all the people in the plant. You don't think. You just act.
12: Moti Kona, another passenger, described his terrifying experience.
14: In my life, I've never seen death pass before my eyes. It was a frightening situation. The plane was swerving from side to side. At one stage, there was no pilots. One was neutralized and the other was in shock.
12: Today, there is much joy and celebration here. Tomorrow, a search for answers must begin.
3: The attack has prompted strong political reaction ahead of a very consequential election in Israel next month, as I heard from our Middle East specialist, Sebastian Usher.
15: The Israeli Prime Minister Benjamin Netanyahu was on the ropes. He'd always presented himself as Mr. Security, and of course, on his watch, October the 7th happened. He's not allowed an independent investigation to take place, a lot of pressure from his rivals to do that. So he was in a difficult situation. I think this makes his situation easier for now, at least. Obviously, it's a diversion. I mean, it's nothing to do with him that it ended well as far as Israel's concerned, but I mean, he will benefit from that. This could have been a terrible disaster, obviously. And I think the messaging that he's trying to get across and his supporters trying to get across came through when he was at the airport. He was meeting the Israelis who were on the plane when they came back. And one of them, the passenger who says that he was one of those who was able to get into the cockpit and wrestle with the co-pilot. He even said he took control of a plane briefly. He'd seen how to do it on TV. He greeted Ms. Netanyahu and was greeted by the Israeli Prime Minister as kind of equals and used the same phraseology that Mr. Netanyahu has used a lot, that he rose like a lion, essentially, to the challenge. And this is something that echoes what Mr. Netanyahu used just last week at the UN General Assembly, and very much in support of his strategy that Israel must not stop its fight until it's defeated its enemies. He's received criticism from political rivals, but he's making political capital out of this. The opposition leader Yair Lapid said that what happened with this flight had nothing to do with what Mr. Netanyahu was warning about just a day ago when he was saying there might be a major attack. He was saying, you can't use it this way. This was something quite different. You did not say this was going to happen. So don't try and play up as if it was.
3: And they're now talking about more stringent checks for pilots and cabin crew going to Israel, because going there as a passenger, you go through a lot of checks. Mm-hmm. But presumably now they're going to be tightening up the ones they're carrying out on staff.
15: 100%. I mean, I think, you know, we know that if you're travelling on an Israeli airline, it's incredibly stringent. They have air marshals. They have probably the highest security in the world. The issue is planes that are carrying Israelis but are not Israeli planes. You don't have the same stringent security. Now, obviously, Israel does have, you know, as much control as it can over that, but it doesn't have final say. So what has been announced by the Israeli authorities is they're going to try, I don't know quite how they're going to do it, but bring that sort of level of control into non-Israeli airlines as well. I think that's going to be very difficult because you're not going to be able to put air marshals and things on every plane that goes there. And as you say, focusing on the air crew as well, more perhaps than before. But I think across the political divide in Israel, there's unity about praising the passengers on board as great heroes and that security needs to be increased, but division over how this is going to play out politically. As I say, Netanyahu's political rivals can see that this is doing him good at the moment. This could potentially see him over the line. We'll have to see.
3: Sebastian Usher, how do you work out how someone else is feeling, whether they're angry or happy, for example? You might take into account their facial expressions, their body language, or their tone of voice. But now new research from Durham University in the UK has found that adults and children rely on different senses to judge how a person is feeling. The study was led by psychology professor Paddy Ross. He's been speaking to Claudia Hammond.
16: There was a study back in the 70s called the Color Vita study, in which if you saw a flash, you were meant to hit a button, and if you heard a beep, you were meant to hit a different button. But then what the experimenters did was on purpose played them both at the same time and just said to people, hit whatever button you fancy. And what they found was that predominantly adults hit the button for the flash, so the visual stimulus, but they found the reverse in kids, that the children would primarily hit the button for the beep. So we wanted to know whether that Color Vita effect extended to emotion recognition. So what we did was we showed kids and adults people moving in emotional ways, so maybe cowering in fear or with their fists up in anger, but we played mismatched auditory stimuli, so someone crying or laughing or shouting. And what happens is, if you show someone, for instance, cowering in fear, but you hear them laughing, and you just say to participants, how's that person feeling? An adult will tend to say what they see, that that person's fearful, that they're scared. Whereas for exactly the same stimulus, a child will say that that person's happy if they hear them laughing.
17: Why could it be? It seems really surprising. You'd think that the most salient, obvious thing in front of you would be what someone's looking like.
16: We know that the auditory system is the first to develop. There's evidence of people being able to hear in utero. So there's some studies where children will attend longer to their mother's voice compared to a stranger's voice reading the same thing because they've been exposed to that in the womb. You know, children are little. They cannot see as far as someone who is 5 foot tall. We as adults can see threat before we hear it. We can see much further. We are taller. We have better eyesight than babies can't see more than a few feet in front of their faces. So I suppose they're exposed to all of this auditory stimuli. You can't really ignore what you're hearing. So it could be an experience thing. That is what they are most experienced at doing, is listening compared to seeing. But it could be a fun evolutionary argument that actually it's much more useful from a survival point of view when you're young to be able to hear threat before you can see it.
17: Do we know what's going on in the brain that makes this happen?
16: There's two schools of thought. One is that it's a thing called overshadowing, which is where the kids are hearing something and seeing something, but they're processing that auditory information much, much more, so to speak, than the visual. And so when they go to recall what they've seen, they just have access to way more auditory information than visual information. The other school of thought is something called response competition. And that's where they process both signals just fine. But when they get asked then to make a response, they just rely on what they hear for whatever reason. Maybe it's a more salient emotional cue for them.
3: Professor Paddy Ross. And you can hear more on that story on this week's edition of Health Check here on the BBC World Service. 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Still to come.
18: So I heard this cello when I was a little boy, and then I heard her play it again much later, and I was sitting next to my sort of best friend, and after one movement he turned to me and said, "That's the cello for you."
3: 50 years later, he's still playing the instrument. The full story before the end of the programme. New data reveals Switzerland's glaciers suffered a new near-record loss of ice this year as intense summer heatwaves led to unusually rapid melting. The figures from Glacier Monitoring Switzerland have been called devastating by scientists. We heard more from our Switzerland correspondent, Imogen Folkes.
19: The key findings for this year are that the glaciers have lost another 5.5% of their volume. That's almost the same. We had a record loss in 2022, close to 6%. And if you look at the last 5 years, these glaciers have lost 20%, a fifth of their volume. And the bigger ones this year, your listeners might know the Rhone Glacier or the Aletsch. They, this summer, with these successive heat waves, have lost more than ever. Now, some people might be saying, well, why does that really matter, ice on the top of a mountain? I've been talking to Matthias Huss, who's the head of glacier monitoring here in Switzerland.
9: The long-term consequence is water shortage. We're not seeing it now because we're still getting out a lot of water from the glaciers during these heat waves. But if we repeat the same year, 20 years from now, it will be much more critical in terms of water availability for irrigation, the food supply. It's also all the transportation chains, also nuclear power plants sometimes needed to close down because there was simply not enough water in the streams. So it's really changing the whole situation.
3: Imogen, the Alps are known for glaciers, but what could the future look like?
19: Well, this is actually the thing that everybody in this part of the world is asking themselves. I just 2 weeks ago drove up over the Alps from Italy. It's a trip I do almost every year in September. And this is the first time I have seen no snow, no ice, everything grey. Now, Matthias Huss spends every year from June till September way up in the high Alps measuring the ice. This year, he found a really different landscape.
9: I've just visited a large plateau that is now completely devoid of ice. It's a moon landscape, dry and dead. There are some little remnants, some ice blocks still lying around and melting there on the hot rocks. And interestingly also, the vegetation is coming back and trying to recolonize these deserts. So it's a shifting of the elevation boundaries. The ice is getting lost and the vegetation is rising.
19: There we go. Beautiful views that we all know about in the Alps, but these views are changing. And as we heard there from Matthias Husson from the report published today, the consequences are going to be much more than the postcards we sent home from Holland in the Alps are changing.
3: Imogen, folks. The X2 roller coaster at California's Six Flags Magic Mountain theme park has been one of America's most popular rides. But it's now closing for good after more than 100 people came forward alleging they suffered brain injuries after riding it. The park said the roller coaster had passed a range of safety tests, but conceded that visitors had lost confidence in the attraction. Quang La is a journalist with CNN and has been investigating.
5: What the families or the victims themselves have described is that they have gone into the hospital, they had their skulls cut open, and their lawyers say that it was connected, they believe, to this ride. Three people that I saw. One was very small and young. The other woman was a little larger and 10 years older. So we have a 25-year-old, a woman who is 39, and then an older gentleman, probably in about his 60s, and he was quite larger. So three very different types of people, different bodies, and different ages.
3: Our North America correspondent, Shai McAleel, told us more about the ride.
20: You only have to look at YouTube, people filming themselves as they're sitting on those seats that rotate 360 degrees, that been being pulled backwards in that beginning of the ride, and then cut into the, you know, the money shot of them plunging down headfirst. In some cases, lawyers have mentioned some needing emergency brain surgery. You mentioned the 100 riders alleging brain injuries, but one law firm bringing several cases against the park said it was contacted by over 400 people about broader injuries they say is connected to the ride. And while the lawyers have said, look, their clients welcome the closure, it has come too late for some of them. This has been going on for a while. We know of one family of a 22-year-old who died after riding the X2 about 2 years ago, and they had just only settled a wrongful death case with the park only in August. So it has been going on for a while, these troubles with that very popular ride. The park said they recognize that trust in that particular ride, popular as it is among riders, that the rider trust has just been dented, it's been affected, and that they've taken that very seriously. They did reiterate, look, this is a very popular ride, it has passed a range of safety tests. I would say, though, that we're talking about permanently closing that ride. It had been under investigation since July, so it's been closed since July after reports of two riders suffering brain hemorrhages. So the California safety regulatory officials have been investigating that, and that has been ongoing since July. The park says that 16 million people have ridden since the X2 was relaunched in 2008. So yes, it's very popular. Yes, it's a real adrenaline rush, and it's a real favorite among enthusiasts. But unfortunately, if you look at what the lawyers are saying of some clients, they had gone in for a thrill, but they've suffered catastrophic brain injuries, and these are the things that are still ongoing that have led to the permanent closure.
3: Shai McAleel. Now, it's one of the most famous lines in cinema.
21: I want to be alone.
22: Where have you been? I suppose I can cancel the Vienna contract?
21: I just want to be alone.
22: You're going to be very much alone, my dear madame. This is the end.
3: Greta Garbo in the 1932 film Grand Hotel. But now the star has gone from the golden age of Hollywood to the new age of artificial intelligence. More than a century after her screen debut and decades after her death, an AI version of the actress has starred in an advert for ball bearings.
21: Zero friction, remarkable speed. And it can be paid for like it's 1919 with your energy savings. Now, if you don't mind, I want to be alone.
3: The rapper rationale behind the ad is that when alive, Garbo featured in a promotional film for the same company. But the reappearance of an actress who retired in her 30s and lived much of her life as a recluse has raised eyebrows. Other late stars have also been given the AI resurrection treatment, and it's been labelled by some as ghostploitation. Dominic Lees is an associate professor of filmmaking at Britain's Reading University and specialises in the use of generative AI. He says it's an ethical dilemma.
0: It's in a very murky legal zone. The big questions are who controls us after we're dead, and law internationally is to kind of work out those questions. Who controls our voice? Who controls our faces and our images? We've got a new situation in which the estate of a celebrity no longer just handles the financial affairs and so on after their death, but now controls their likeness and can deploy that for financial gain. And that would not have been something that Greta Garbo was aware of when her executors were appointed. This is a huge question for the creative industries and for performers. We found that in the UK, voice actors have lost 70 or 80% of their income in the last couple of years because of the advent of voice cloning. And now we're moving on to the point where an actor's likeness can be reproduced visually. So this is a new situation we're encountering.
3: Professor Dominic Lees. 50 years ago, a young musician named Stephen Isserlis heard a performance on a very special cello in a BBC studio. Little did he know, he would go on to become its custodian and play the instrument himself. And he's now released music to mark 300 years since it was built. He brought the cello along for a chat with the BBC's Chloe Tilley.
18: The Marquis de Cobron Stradivarius of 1726, 300 years ago. And the Marquis was apparently a French aristocrat who got guillotined in the revolution, so my poor cello is probably still suffering from post-traumatic stress, but he seems okay now. So I heard this cello when I was a little boy, and then I heard her play it again much later, and I was sitting next to my sort of best friend, and after one movement, he turned to me and said, "That's the cello for you." I mean, that was years ago, and I had no idea I'd be playing it then.
17: How and why does it sound different to other cellos? Explain that to us.
18: These instruments have souls. I played for 9 years on another Stradivarius, the Feuermann Stradivarius. It's extraordinary how different they are. The Feuermann Stradivarius was sort of very clear and bright and more like a violin in a way. And this cello is very sort of bassy. It's not a tenor, it's a bass.
17: Obviously, we're on the radio, so people aren't able to see it. Just explain to us the beauty of what I see before me.
18: It's a rich, sort of quite dark brown, with the sort of beautiful stripes down it from, of course, the original tree, which apparently may really be true that it was cut down at midnight on a full moon. And a beautiful scroll, which I don't think it affects the sound, but it's just Stradivarius sort of showing what he can do.
17: Talk to us, if you would, about the music that you're releasing to mark the 300-year birthday of your cello. Vast amount of music.
18: I know.
17: And talk to us about the choices that you made.
18: I suppose the most important music there are the Bach suites. I never felt I'd be ready to record the Bach suites. And then my father said, "Look, I'm 90. I want you to record the Bach suites." And he came the day I recorded that and sat in the box. It's full of joy, that piece. So there's Bach suites, there's all five Beethoven sonatas, and it's Elgar Concerto, Walton Concerto, which is a fabulous piece that has not really ever got its due. And it's, I think, one of the greatest of all cello concertos. It's beautiful.
3: Oh, that was so lovely to listen to. That was Stephen Isserlis speaking to my colleague Chloe Tilley. And you've been listening to The Newsroom with me, Charlotte Gallagher. Our top story, passengers on a flight from Dubai to Israel have described how they overpowered the co-pilot after he stabbed the pilot and then apparently tried to crash the plane. And there's a news summary coming up next.
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2: India has launched the largest population count the world has ever attempted.
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2: It doesn't just record how many people live here. It captures religion, languages, housing conditions, education, work, and migration. And for the first time in nearly 100 years, caste is back on the agenda.
23: 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I don't want anybody to know me for my caste, but for who I am.
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24: This is the beginning. 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
25: More than a decade ago, Ebola ripped through West Africa, claiming thousands of lives.
26: It's moving really, really fast. I'm deeply, deeply concerned.
25: I'm Tulip Mazumdar. As the disease is once again causing devastation, this time in the DRC, I'm asking whether enough is being done to tackle Ebola.
27: So you stop the spread at the point where it is needed the most.
3: BBC News with Charlotte Gallagher. Israeli passengers on a flight from Dubai have described how they overpowered the co-pilot after he stabbed the pilot and apparently tried to crash the plane. Several passengers forced their way into the cockpit and restrained the attacker as the Fly Dubai aircraft plummeted towards the ground. Two other aircrew who were on board then took control and made an emergency landing in Saudi Arabia. New data from the Glacier Monitoring Switzerland Group shows the country's glaciers have suffered a near record loss of ice this year after intense summer heat waves led to unusually rapid melting. The British Prime Minister, Andy Burnham, has said the governing Labour Party's manifesto at the next general election could include a promise of a new referendum on Britain's membership of the European Union. Mr. Burnham said the UK needed to consider the options. The US Supreme Court has overturned a stay of execution for a woman who was convicted of murder 3 decades ago. Krista Pike may now be killed within hours, making her the first woman to be executed in Tennessee in 2 centuries. The US Defense Secretary Pete Hegseth says he has fired 10% of generals and admirals across the forces and has done away with a further 10% of top posts. A US judge has approved a settlement between Paramount and a group of US states that clears the way for the company's takeover of Warner Brothers Discovery. The deal will create a huge media empire. A controversial Zimbabwean businessman, Wicknell Chivayo, is among 6 people who've been killed in a helicopter crash near Harare. And the British broadcaster and campaigner Esther Ranson has died at the age of 86. Dame Esther was best known for hosting the BBC consumer affairs show That's Life, which ran for more than 2 decades. BBC News.
25: I'm Tulip Mazumdar, and I'm a journalist specialising in global health. When I first started working on this documentary in early 2026, the horror of the world's worst ever Ebola outbreak in West Africa in 2014 felt like a distant memory. In the decades since the end of that Ebola outbreak, there had been many smaller ones. And of course, the COVID-19 pandemic, which turned all our lives upside down. But it felt like the world had moved on. And then on the 17th of May, 2026, a reminder that these deadly diseases always seem to find a way of making a comeback.
4: Now, the World Health Organization has declared an Ebola outbreak in the Democratic Republic of the Congo a public health emergency of international concern. The country's health minister said that there is currently no vaccine or specific treatment available.
7: This is Mpondwe in western Uganda at the border crossing with the Democratic Republic of Congo. And here, security agencies have started to restrict the movement along this border to contain the spread of Ebola.
25: Watching those first few weeks of Ebola unfold in the DRC, I felt a deep dread in the pit of my stomach. Was it happening all over again? Back in spring 2014, I'd recently been appointed the BBC's first ever global health correspondent. In March, I started seeing brief reports about a mysterious illness in the forests of Southeast Guinea. It was described by one health official as a disease that strikes like lightning. Samples were sent to France for testing. It was the Zaire strain of Ebola, a virus that kills around half of those infected and spreads through bodily fluids, putting those caring for sick loved ones at particularly high risk. It had never before been seen in West Africa and had appeared in a region with some of the weakest health systems in the world. I was deployed to the epicenter of the outbreak, deep in the forested region of Gekedu in Southeast Guinea. It was distressing to see the impact Ebola could have.
8: A few days ago, health workers couldn't even get into this village.
25: The fear is palpable, and that fear is helping spread the virus. Some people believe medics are actually bringing Ebola here and harvesting organs from the dead. I had reported from dangerous places before, but nothing prepared me for the sheer terror hanging thick in the air in that village of Kolobengu. We travelled to the village with an outreach team of healthcare workers who gathered the community to explain how to stay safe. Soon, elders started bringing out their sick loved ones. It quickly became very clear that Ebola was already in this community. The team handed out soap and chlorine. It all felt painfully inadequate. There was no running water and not enough supplies. People started pushing and shoving to get hold of the soap. At that point, our safety advisor quietly told us we needed to leave.
10: The head of the World Health Organization says this is the largest, most severe, and most complex outbreak of Ebola since it was identified nearly four decades ago. Now the WHO has declared it an international health emergency, with an urgent plea for more international help for those countries affected.
25: The announcement of that international emergency in 2014 came within a week of our trip to West Africa.
11: Countries affected to date simply do not have the capacity to manage an outbreak of this size and complexity on their own.
25: By then, more than 1,700 people had been infected across Guinea, Liberia, and Sierra Leone. The outbreak was spiraling out of control.
12: We are afraid of this sickness. We are mothers. This community, we take high precautions.
25: At the city's main cemetery, burial teams scramble over fresh graves.
13: Yesterday, they collected 18 bodies. So they're bracing themselves for what they're going to find today.
14: I have lost about two nurses and one doctor. This is the beginning. We cannot take a back step.
28: I'm fighting to survive. I was very unstable. I could not think straight.
25: Daniel Turai was 18 when he and most of his family were infected with Ebola in Sierra Leone.
28: I was really, really critically ill. There was a time when I used to spit blood. I was having continuous running stomach. A lot of people were vomiting blood. Blood was coming from their nose, from their mouth, from their ears. The treatment center was one of the worst places anybody can find himself. Everybody was afraid.
25: I first met Daniel and his sister Cecilia a few months after they recovered from Ebola. Their brother Ambrose died, along with their mother, aunties, uncles, cousins, in total 27 members of their family.
28: Yes, Julie, good morning. Yes, I'm okay. I'm ready to start. I'm okay.
25: 10 years since the end of the outbreak, Daniel and I connected on WhatsApp, and he reflected on what it was like living through that time. He says there was lots of false rumours, misinformation and conspiracy theories going around about what Ebola was and where it had come from that seriously hampered the response.
28: There was chaos. There was confusion. People did not understand what was going on. So that fear resulted in

0: Tips for help. Help wasn't always available. I met the Samuka family at an emergency treatment centre in October 2014, close to Freetown. Several of them jammed into a car with their extremely sick brother, Francis.
1: Well, we've just arrived at this Italian-run treatment centre. Whilst we've been here, a car has pulled up with a family of five. One of their family members is extremely ill. They've been travelling from hospital to hospital.
0: His sister, Lucinda, was desperate for help.
2: We are dying. People are dying. What is the government doing for us? We don't know.
3: You just press it into your hands and wash. And five gloves for all of you.
0: We gave the family gloves and hand sanitizer in what felt like a futile attempt to help protect them. Then they drove away.
1: The family are leaving now. They're not sure where they're going to go to yet. They are completely and utterly bewildered. They are afraid, and they are heading towards a very uncertain future.
0: By the end of that day, Francis was dead. Three others in that car were infected. Lucinda was the only one to survive.
4: Each time I talk about that, I feel the emotion. You know, it's not easy.
0: We met again about a year later, and she told me that medics at the treatment centre thought she died and were preparing to take her to the mortuary when she woke up.
4: They already wrapped me with the bag. They used to wrap people that are dead in Ebola, but then I came back to life.
0: Lucinda became a great advocate for Ebola survivors, many of whom still face post-Ebola health complications today.
4: It only takes the grace of God to live. Ebola will not kill me, never.
0: When I tried to contact Lucinda again for this documentary, her family and former colleague told us she died in 2023. They said she never fully recovered from Ebola, the physical after effects of the disease like constant body aches and pains, or the loss of so many members of her family. They believe it was Ebola that eventually killed her. Throughout 2014 and 2015, the epidemic raged on. I interviewed Dr. Margaret Chan, then Director General of the World Health Organization at the height of the outbreak in December 2014, where I asked her about criticism of the WHO's response to the crisis.
5: So you have been to the ground, you see the complexity. It is fair to say the whole world, including WHO, failed to see what was unfolding. We were slow, all of us were slow.
0: Those delays allowed the virus to spill into other West African countries. A small number of cases also reached Europe and the United States, mostly healthcare workers infected while treating Ebola patients in the worst affected countries. Some of them were medically evacuated home for treatment.
6: A British man who's contracted the Ebola virus is being flown tonight by RAF jet to an isolation unit at a hospital in London.
0: And with them travelled something else extremely contagious, fear. The same fear I'd witnessed spreading through the villages and communities in West Africa was now rippling through some of the world's richest countries too. And it was at that point that the international response intensified dramatically. I remember returning from one of my trips and being asked to do a live TV interview, but the studio team didn't want me in there with them, so I had to stand outside to do it. But the people most at risk and the people who would ultimately stop Ebola spreading further were in some of the poorest communities in West Africa. And despite everything they were up against, they stepped up. Ebola spread not only among the living, but also through the bodies of those it had already killed. Traditional rituals in the region often involved families washing the bodies of loved ones before they were laid to rest. But this final act of love infected huge numbers of people. With schools and colleges closed, students and teachers became the unlikely recruits in the fight against the virus. Pulling on those scary-looking white Ebola suits, they entered the homes of friends and neighbours to collect bodies for safe burial. One of them, who I spent time reporting with, was engineering student Mohamed Kamara.
7: Very difficult work, but we are going to do that. We are doing for the country. So it

0: weeks after death.
1: How long have you been doing this job, Mohammed?
0: 6 months.
1: How many bodies do you think you've collected like this?
0: Hundreds of bodies.
2: Over time, seemingly tiny changes to the response made a huge difference. Bodies were placed in white bags instead of black ones. Communities were given more space and time for prayers and rituals as bodies were taken away. In another community on the outskirts of Freetown, local women were given basic training on how to stop Ebola spreading.
3: We explained to her about this virus, then we showed her how to wash hands, how to do the prevention of not getting the virus.
2: This work was crucial because communities were much more likely to listen to healthcare workers they already knew and trusted. Leading these sessions was nurse Joyce Jebambula. She was exhausted when I spoke to her, but determined.
4: Well, it's really painful. It's really painful. At times, I make up my mind I should not go out to work, but I've been signed for it. So, I'll go.
1: Good morning, Joyce. It's been a long time.
4: Very long time. How is everything?
1: Yeah, we're here.
4: I'm fine, I'm good.
1: Yeah, you sound well.
2: More than a decade on, Joyce is now in charge of the Hillside Maternal and Children's Health Clinic on the outskirts of Freetown.
4: We are sitting at the under 5 section because we are waiting for patients. Pregnant women come for vaccine. Some come for checkup and antenatal clinics. We are having a bright and sunny day here. Yes, I was on the front line at that time. I work for my conscience to serve my country and humanity. Wow, at that time I felt so bad because I was having no friend. Everyone was afraid of me. They said if they get contact with me, I will infect them. Since that time to now, the clinic has changed. It has been improved. I've got a lot of nurses and the government supply me a lot of drugs for under 5 children, especially for malaria.
2: Joyce says her clinic is much better resourced and organized 10 years on, but they still lack some of the basics at times, including protective gear, which she says staff sometimes still have to buy themselves.
4: I could not say I have everything. We need gloves, we need thermometers, we need sanitizers. We have to buy for ourselves. At times, because they supply us, but it's not enough. So if you don't want to be infected, then you have to buy, you see?
1: Do you think that anything as bad as Ebola, like a similar disease outbreak, do you think it could ever happen again in Sierra Leone, as bad as it was?
4: We are praying to God that it will never happen again.
2: Little did Joyce or I know, but as we were speaking at the end of April this year, Ebola was once again quietly killing people. This time, 3,000 miles away in the DRC, the country then named Zaire, where Ebola was first discovered 50 years ago. This time, it was the lesser-known Bundibugyo strain, with no approved vaccine or treatment. So did healthcare workers have the basics Joyce had just been talking about? Gloves and protective equipment?
5: No, they didn't.
2: That's Dr. Natalie Roberts from the medical charity Médecins Sans Frontières, one of the first organisations to respond.
5: For people who haven't been to the DRC, and particularly this part of the DRC, it's an area that's suffered from decades of conflict. People are living in essentially poverty. In Ituri, which is where the outbreak started, those healthcare facilities, they're extremely basic. Most places don't have gloves. Most places don't have running water.
1: Even now, in the middle of this outbreak.
5: Right? Yeah, even now.
2: At the time of recording, more than 160 healthcare workers have been infected in the DRC. 43 have died. Every loss puts even more strain on an already fragile health system. Here's Director General of the World Health Organization, Dr. Tedros Adhanom Ghebreyesus, speaking at press conferences this summer.
6: The outbreak in DRC is continuing to outpace the response.
7: One thing that's different about this outbreak is the unprecedented speed. It's moving really, really fast. I'm deeply, deeply concerned. Unless we're faster, we cannot catch up.
2: Just 3 months after the outbreak was declared, it had become the fastest growing Ebola epidemic on record and the second largest ever after West Africa, but fast catching up.
6: Good morning, good afternoon and good evening. At its current pace, it's on track to eclipse the West African Ebola outbreak of 2014 to 2016.
2: So why has this outbreak escalated so quickly? How has it come to this again in a country that's already had 16 Ebola outbreaks before? Here's Dr. Natalie Roberts.
5: What we're up against is decades of conflict, violence, neglect, a distrust in the state, a distrust in international organisations. You can't suddenly equip the DRC with nice, functioning, modern hospitals with isolation units. You can't suddenly install running water into every home. In the DRC today, people quite rightly sort of say, well, you don't come and help us when armed groups are attacking us, but you only turn up when there's Ebola, and you turn up with these spacesuits, and you turn up with these facilities that we're unfamiliar with.
2: Listening to Natalie, it's hard not to be struck by how familiar some of this sounds to what I saw in West Africa. But she says there have been many positive changes on the ground, which are making a difference.
5: What has changed today is, first of all, this decision to only have individual rooms. You are in a safe environment because if you turn out to not have Ebola, you're not going to get infected from somebody else because you're in an individual room. In the old days, family members absolutely could not visit inside the treatment centre. Now we allow family members to come into the area to sit next to the window so they can see at least into the room. They can hopefully talk to the person inside the room.
2: And what difference has that made?
5: A huge difference in trust. People felt these Ebola treatment centres were kind of this black box. You know, people would go in and then they would never see them again. You know, they would just be told later, oh, sorry, they died. So it's really changed that level of trust now that people understand what we're doing, that this is a medical illness and that we are providing medical care.
2: But there have been bigger structural changes too. African institutions are playing a much bigger role, with Africa Centres for Disease Control helping to lead the response in DRC. And the WHO acted much faster this time, declaring a global health emergency within days of the first cases being identified.
8: My name is Chikwe Ihekwazu. I lead the emergencies program in the World Health Organization.
9: There is so much we know about Ebola, and yet here we are. It doesn't feel like we have learned very much. We're back in the same place.
8: Every community is different, Tulip. The work you need to do to build up community acceptance, trust, confidence is always different. The circumstances are different. Even if we had a vaccine, you still need to access the community and build up that trust.
2: But Dr. Chikwe Ihekwazu says that despite this, the world is much better at dealing with outbreaks now.
8: The events of 10 years ago fundamentally changed the World Health Organization, led to the creation of a new program within the organization focused entirely on health emergencies. It led to the establishment of several new institutions in countries around the world that all lead us to being better prepared, but also in the R&D space, just the innovation around vaccines, new diagnostics.
9: And what have been the tangible benefits that you've seen since then?
8: Every single day around the world, new clusters of infectious diseases are detected, responded to, and no one ever hears about it. We investigate, we respond, we manage, and it's closed. And so in most of those, they never make the news. And I am confident that most of the time, we have the capacity to prevent, to detect, and respond. Of course, once in a while, there are circumstances that lead to a much bigger outbreak, sometimes a pandemic. We will probably never be fully prepared for whatever comes next. But in terms of where we are today, it's like night and day from where we were 10 years ago.
2: And huge strides in vaccine development are part of that. A vaccine against the Zaire Ebola virus was successfully trialled during the West Africa outbreak and has since been used to help control other outbreaks. CEPI, an international vaccine coalition, now aims to develop vaccines against new threats within just 100 days, and several are currently in development for Bundibugyo Ebola too. But one area the world is consistently bad at is coming together to make sure that outbreaks are stopped where they start before they spread further afield.
6: We urgently need the support of the international community.
2: Here, speaking back in July 2026, is Director General of the World Health Organization, Dr. Tedros again. He was urging countries to commit cash to end the DRC outbreak.
6: We still face a shortfall of more than $400 million. We urge donors to fill this gap and to help us to control this outbreak as quickly as possible. This is not charity. It's an investment in national security.
2: But with the recent cuts to overseas aid and global health budgets, both Dr. Natalie Roberts from Medicines Sans Frontières and Dr. Chikwe Ihikwazu from WHO say global health security threats like Ebola will continue to loom large.
5: I think the world is going maybe backwards in preparedness with the global aid cuts. We're going to see more and more places that have a dysfunctional public health infrastructure because investment in development of the infrastructure of the state services is being cut. So rather than the work being put in place to create a functional health system, instead we're waiting almost in crisis response mode. Money will go in once the outbreak starts, and by then it's too late.
8: The work we do in between outbreaks is very important, right? You can have all the perfect tools to respond to an outbreak when it happens. If you're not building trust between a community and the health workforce, it's a fallacy to assume that when there's an outbreak of a pathogen like Ebola that we are interested in because of its potential to spread globally, that suddenly we will have the collaboration of the community. It won't happen.
9: If a new COVID-like virus emerged today, how well do you think the world would be right now to handle it?
8: I think we would be a lot better at finding it. We will be a lot quicker at developing countermeasures like vaccines, diagnostics, therapeutics. Where I'm most worried about is where we need to make collective decisions. How do we collectively agree that if you have a scarce vaccine, for instance, that the best use of that vaccine is not to build a wall around myself, but to deploy that vaccine to where it is needed so you stop the spread at the point where it is needed the most. So yeah, it's a double-sided answer. Excited about the progress in the science, deeply, deeply worried about the politics in the world and whether it will truly allow us to come together to find solutions.
10: After here, I'm going to do my studies. I have classes tomorrow. I have to read. I have to do some revisions.
2: Back with 2014 Ebola survivor Daniel Touré, who we heard from in Freetown at the start, I caught up with him between classes in neighbouring Guinea, where he's training to become a doctor.
10: Of course, for me personally, the memories are always fresh. It's still difficult losing an entire family, my mother, my brothers, my sisters, my uncle, my aunt. So it left a huge, huge gap. I just have to find a way to cope, to find opportunities so that I can achieve my dream of becoming a doctor, so that I can go back and save lives.
2: And in the end, it's people like Daniel, well-trained, properly supported, and working in stronger local health systems who give us, the rest of the world, the best chance of stopping the next deadly outbreak where it starts.
10: Yes, Tulip, I've been hopeful, as always. That was the reason why I'm here today. I'm here not only for myself, but for my country, for my people, for my family, to help, to improve the health system, make it one, to become one of the best health systems.
2: This documentary was produced by me, Tulip Mazumdar, and Karis Wall. It was a Bespoken Media production.
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13: 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Now, state prosecutors have reopened the investigation. I'm Hannah Gelbart. 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
14: Next on the BBC World Service is Outlook with me, Tommy Dixon. When Nigerian gamer and comic book lover Tolu Olowofo-Yeku discovered the restrictions that African creators faced, he decided to become a teabag.
15: You put an egg in hot water, the hot water hardens the egg. You put a carrot in hot water softens the carrot. You put a teabag in hot water, the teabag changes the hot water. And it's in my early 20s that I decided that I would just change the reality of what African children or African creators are facing when it comes to doing the kind of thing I wanted to do.
14: Creating the platform Kugali Media to spotlight stories rooted in the continent, Tolu and his friends would disrupt an industry, take on a giant, and make history in the process.
15: And he said, we're going to kick Disney's ass in Africa. I just know that's going to happen.
14: Tolu's story is after the news.
16: BBC News with Govinda Gill. Israeli passengers on a flight from Dubai have described how they overpowered the co-pilot after he stabbed the pilot and apparently tried to crash the plane. Several passengers forced their way into the cockpit and restrained the attacker as the Fly Dubai aircraft plummeted towards the ground. Two other aircrew who were on board then took control and made an emergency landing in Saudi Arabia. This passenger, Almog Italy, described what he'd seen once safely back in Tel Aviv.
17: We were crossing the Jordanian border and suddenly the aircraft started to fall down like a massive turbulence, like a massive G-force for 20 or 30 seconds and then balance. And then after a couple of seconds start again to fall down and balance again. And then we saw some people running for the front.
16: The Israeli Prime Minister, Benjamin Netanyahu, praised the wounded pilot, Smit Matra, from India, saying he'd prevented a disaster by fighting back and opening the cockpit door. New data shows Switzerland's glaciers have suffered a near-record loss of ice this year after intense summer heat waves led to unusually rapid melting. The figures from the Glacier Monitoring Switzerland group reveal the country's glaciers have lost 5.5% of their ice in the last 12 months alone. Matthias Huss is the director.
18: In total, for all Swiss glaciers, we estimate that glaciers have lost more than 2,000 billion litres of water this year. Difficult to imagine, it's more than four times the annual freshwater consumption of the Swiss households.
16: The British Prime Minister, Andy Burnham, has said the governing Labour Party's manifesto at the next general election could include a new referendum on Britain's membership of the European Union. He said Brexit had done more harm than good. The UK voted to leave by 52-48%. Henry Zeffman reports.
19: Mr Burnham said that later this year he would identify different options for Britain's long-term relationship with the EU. One of those options is rejoining, reversing the outcome of the 2016 referendum, which resulted in Britain departing the Union in 2020. Other options the Prime Minister has mooted include rejoining the EU's trade bloc, the customs union, or rejoining the single market. Asked by the BBC whether a fresh in-out referendum could be a Labour pledge at the next election, he said it was possible. President Macron of France has said that Britain rejoining the EU would be very good news, while Spain's Prime Minister Pedro Sanchez said he would welcome Britain back with open arms.
16: A US judge has approved a settlement between Paramount and a group of US states, clearing the way for the company's takeover of Warner Brothers Discovery. The deal will create a huge media empire spanning television, news and cinema. The states are trying to block Paramount's $110 billion acquisition of Warner. World News from the BBC. The US Supreme Court has overturned a stay of execution for a woman who was convicted of murder three decades ago. Krista Pike may now be killed within hours. making her the first woman to be executed in Tennessee in two centuries. Pike, now aged 50, was convicted in 1996 for the murder of a classmate. The US Defense Secretary Pete Hegseth says he's fired 10% of generals and admirals across the forces and has done away with a further 10% of top posts. Addressing troops in Virginia, he suggested the cuts had targeted officers who failed to get on board with his efforts to make the military focus on war fighting rather than what he called the woke policies of previous administrations. Here's Tom Bateman.
20: Roughly one in five generals and admirals have gone under Mr. Hegseth's leadership, he said. He acknowledged the press called this a purge, but said he called it long overdue accountability. Mr. Hegseth announced a new command for autonomous or drone warfare, a pointed issue since earlier this year his top political official in charge of the army left his post amid a series of disputes with the defense secretary, reportedly including over the speed of rolling out drone capabilities. Mr. Hegseth also railed against the media, taking digs at what he said was delusional coverage of the U.S. war on Iran, calling much of the press sick, anti-American and treasonous.
16: Brazil's Supreme Electoral Court has upheld a ban on social media posts that repeat the false claim that the right-wing presidential candidate, Flavio Bolsonaro, wants to remove the national patron saint. Mr. Bolsonaro, who's an evangelical Protestant, claims the rumour that he wants to end the status of Our Lady of Aparecida is being spread by supporters of his left-wing rival, President Lula da Silva, who's a Catholic. That's the latest world news from the BBC.
14: 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I'm Tommy Dixon. If you've heard our programmes this week, you'd know I'm in Nigeria, the cities of Lagos and Abuja to be exact, where I've spoken to the campaigner Aisha Yusuf and the musical father and daughter Chike and Didi. I hope you've enjoyed listening to their stories whilst we chatted and laughed away, and I can't wait to hear what you think. You can send in your thoughts to our email outlook@bbc.com, or you can carry on the conversation on WhatsApp with a text or voice note. Our number is +44 330 678 2707. Now we're back in Lagos, where I'm bringing you another set of action-packed stories. And speaking of action, get your popcorn ready because we're heading to the movies. Today's guests are no strangers to the big screen. We'll be hearing from a martial artist called Tough Bone, whose childhood struggles with speech led him to find expression through movement. The all-action man is now a daredevil stuntman who's helping transform safety on Nollywood film sets. But first, we're speaking to a movie maker and proud teabag. Yes, you've heard that right. And I promise it'll make sense in a little bit. Tolu Olowofayeku is the president of Pan-African company Kugali Media. Together with his friends and co-founders Fikayo and Hamid, they use comics, animation and more to tell stories rooted in the continent. In 2019, the crew made headlines around the world after taking on an industry giant, and made history when their film Iwaju became Disney's first series set in Nigeria. It all started with their love of animation.
15: I think I was born a geek. I've always, as long as I can remember, I've loved comic books, animation, video games. And as a child, when you're 5, 6, 7, 8, 9, it's cool. But when you get to 12, 13, 14, and you still love those things, people think you're weird.
21: Can you tell me about some of the specific comic books, video games, and animation that you were interested in at that time?
15: So at that time, I actually went to school with my co-founder, Fikayo.
21: Okay.
15: And both of us were huge fans of Dragon Ball Z and Digimon.
21: Dragon Ball Z is a very popular Japanese anime.
15: Yes. I think Dragon Ball Z was a bit more acceptable, but Digimon is for younger kids. But I still loved it, and Fikayo loved it, and we would be talking about it in school, and I really remember people would literally call us Digimon freak. Because the other kids, they knew Digimon. It's not like they didn't know it, but they're like, dude, you can't be raving about this at this point of your life. They want you to be talking about partying. There was a time where I actually wanted to be liked by the cool kids. Mm-hmm. And I decided, no, I actually don't. I remember very clearly, I was 14, I made that decision. It's more important to me to enjoy what I enjoy than for these people to like me. And I'm very happy I made that decision, because at the end of the day, now it's more socially acceptable to like those things. So if I had changed who I was because of them and then they end up accepting it eventually, to be like, why did I put that pressure on myself?
21: Well, you know, just there, you mentioned Fikayo.
15: Yes.
21: Can you tell me about what your relationship was like growing up together?
15: So Fikayo was my best friend growing up. We actually went to the same primary school, but we did not know each other in primary school. When we then ended up in the same secondary school and became friends immediately because of our shared love for animation and comics and games. But I will tell you, Fikayo has always been a very good storyteller, because one thing he was doing back then that I was too dumb to notice, he was telling me episodes of our favorite shows that did not actually exist, episodes that he made up. Because at the time, I'd never left Nigeria, and Fikayo had traveled abroad regularly. So he would tell me that when he went abroad on TV, they aired certain episodes, and he was telling me, and then this happened, and then this happened, and I was enjoying the stories, and those episodes were all made up. He came up with the whole thing in his head. And that is how, years later, when we started Kugali, and Fikayo would write stories, I was like, yo, this is where it started. He's always been that guy. Back then, I wasn't really creating stories so much as I was drawing them. Okay. So sometimes I would draw stories that Fikayo came up with.
21: In effect, it's almost like a collaborative effort. Fikayo was telling the stories and you were bringing them to life on page.
15: Yes. Because so, Fikayo cannot draw to save his life.
21: And I'm curious, when did you start to look at your talents and, you know, try and turn that into something, potentially a career?
15: I believe I was about 16, thereabout, when I decided, you know what, I want to make video games for a living. And that never changed since then. So I'm a Christian. I prayed about it. I believe that I got a green light. And from that age till now, I just said, okay, so that's what I am. I'm making video games for a living. I remember when I first started telling my dad I wanted to make video games for a living, I was like, there's no gaming industry in Nigeria. Who's your market? Who's going to pay you? How are you going to make money? Mm-hmm. And yes, I was too young to really understand what he was saying. Like, and I call it blissful ignorance, because not understanding the limitations helped me break through them, because I did not know they were there. I was like, people are making games. Why can't I make games? Like, but I didn't realize those people were in countries where they had systems that worked, that let them do those things. The industry exists. This is the BBC, right? The equivalent of the BBC in the gaming world would be IGN.com. Mm-hmm. Any gamer goes to IGN to, you know, find out the latest gaming news and whatnot. And I grew up going to IGN to check games out. And then I realized I had never seen a game from Nigeria on IGN. And then I realized after about, wait, not just Nigeria, I've not even seen any African games on IGN. So I thought, you know what, if I made a game, even if my game was very good, nobody would hear about it, because IGN doesn't cover this area. They don't cover Africa. So I said, then I'm going to create an IGN for Africa. And I just made that decision. I'm going to do it. And if you check my social media bio, I always describe myself the same way. Christian, geek, storyteller, teabag, in that order. I always write it that way. Christian,
21: teabag,
15: geek. Yes, and the teabag is very easy to explain. You put an egg in hot water, the hot water hardens the egg. You put a carrot in hot water, the hot water softens the carrot. You put a teabag in hot water, the teabag changes the hot water. And what that means to me is I don't succumb to my environment. If the environment is harsh or tough, I will change that environment to make it favorable, to make it work for me, to make it do what I need it to do.
21: You've got a grandiose idea of what you want to do. You want to change the market. You want to change an industry. But how does 16-year-old Tolu do that practically?
15: At this point, I don't yet have the goal of changing the industry. I think I realized that 20, 21. So at 16, I'm thinking, I want to be a game developer. So I'm just going to do what the other game developers are doing. But this is the era of game magazines. We don't have many of those anymore because everything's on the internet now. Mm-hmm. But I had physical copies of video game magazines that I would read over and over again. So I would have read the whole magazine from front to the end. I read those magazines till they tore to pieces. That's how I found out that if I wanted to make video games, I need to learn to code. So I started teaching myself to code when I was 17. And that's the first time. I think that's what made my dad take me seriously.
0: So he was watching you?
15: Yeah, because, I mean, I didn't have a laptop. I was using his laptop when he was not using it. And then he sees that I'm learning to code. And he's thinking, I could use a programmer at work. But he was very supportive, partly because he needed a programmer at work. But he was very supportive.
0: What would friends like Fikayo think of what you were doing? Because you're doing something practical. You're actually about to make something that, you know, you guys could play.
15: You know, this is 16, 17, 18. We're leaving secondary school. We're going to university. He went to school in the UK. I schooled in Nigeria. So we're no longer close enough where he's seeing my progress. I'm not seeing his either. In fact, he left the geek life for a bit. I eventually pulled him back in. But he left the geek life for a bit.
0: Why did he leave?
15: You know, university parties.
0: Oh, okay. did you feel like you was losing your friends?
15: No, I never lost him as a friend, just as a fellow geek, maybe. Okay. But I started learning to make games, and, you know, in my hostel on campus, in university, I would just make little demos and play test it. With no real plan for how am I going to ship this thing? Who's going to publish it? I didn't know all that yet. By the time I got old enough and knowledgeable enough to realize, you know, I need a publisher. There's no publisher in Nigeria. And then even when I started, you know, coding the game, testing, I could not get a development kit for PlayStation or for Nintendo from here in Nigeria. You know, when you're looking at the forum, what country are you from? Nigeria is not even in the options. You want to sign up as a developer and pay the development fee. You want to pay. You have the money. You want to pay. But Nigeria is not even among the options. So when you start encountering all these things, those are the things that were opening my eyes.
0: Did you feel locked out? Did you feel indirectly the industry was telling you, as a Nigerian, as an African, you shouldn't be creating content like this?
15: Yes, definitely. I was definitely locked out. I definitely felt locked out. I couldn't just do it as easily as someone in another country. I couldn't just create as freely. I didn't have access to all the same tools and opportunities. If I make my game and my game is awesome, nobody will hear about it outside of Nigeria. Nobody will play it outside of Nigeria. So that was the transition. And it's in my early 20s that I decided that I would just change the reality of what African children or African creators are facing when it comes to doing the kind of thing I wanted to do.
3: It was a bold idea that would eventually grow and become Kugali Media, with Tolu, Fikayo and Hamid at the helm. At this point, Hamid wasn't in the picture and the boys were a long way away from disrupting an entire industry. In fact, they weren't even on the same page.
15: We had a group chat, me, Fikayo and others, where over the years, everyone went to school in a different country, but we still kept in touch. And we grew apart in terms of the things we loved, but we all still loved animation, at least. Animation was the one thing I would say all of us still had in common. And over the years, you know, you get older and you get the group chat is still animation, and you start thinking, okay, what are we doing? Like, if we love animation so much and we're going to spend so much time talking about it, let that at least be productive. Why don't we start a podcast where we talk about animation? The first thing was a question. Is anybody in Africa making world-class quality content? So the kind of things we loved growing up, Zelda, Dragon Ball, you know, Naruto, is anybody making anything of that level? Mm-hmm. Not those things where it's terrible, but you're talking about it because it's African. No, we didn't want that. So the second question is, if these exist and they're good, how come nobody has heard about them? Our unique angle is that we're African. We can talk about these things from an African perspective and just shine a light on them. This is literally what led to the formation of Kugali.
22: Ladies and gentlemen, geeks and nerds, welcome to the Kugali podcast, where we talk about comics.
0: And of course, you know, it wasn't just you. It was a collective effort. It was you, Fikayo, and also Hamid. Can you tell me who he is and how he, you know, joined?
15: Hamid is a co-founder of Kugali. He's from Uganda. And unlike Fikayo, who is my childhood friend, I only met Hamid a few years ago. When we started the podcast, it was a group of friends from Nigeria. But the whole time the podcast was covering the whole of Africa, we interviewed creators from Nigeria, South Africa, Zimbabwe, different countries. So the podcast was always Pan-African. Now, while we were doing that, Hamid was going through his own journey where he was working at a post-production company in London. He was working on Hollywood movies. Wow. For example, the live-action version of The Lion King. Working at that level, he was very satisfied until one day at work, he stumbled on an animation from Nigeria. And even though he's from Uganda, but he liked it because he felt like, oh, this is from Africa. Look at this. And he thought it looked cool. But when he showed his colleagues at work, they didn't have the rose-tinted glasses of, wow, this is from back home. They just saw something that was subpar compared to the quality they were used to. And they laughed. They laughed at it. And for the rest of that week in his office, people kept going online looking for examples of African VFX, African animation, and they were just sharing it and laughing because it all looked terrible to them. Wow. And that was when it hit him that he's here making the highest quality visuals available at the time. But back home in Africa, our best work was laughable. So he decided he was going to work with the African diaspora and just get the quality of work coming out of the continent to global standard. So he thought, you know, why don't I find a company that is already doing African media that I can collaborate with? He searched, found a few companies, and he said that everyone he talked to, when they heard his vision, they were like, yo, guy, calm down a bit. You're aiming too high. That you're dreaming too big. Let's start from somewhere. But when he spoke with us, we were like, okay, that's cool. Let's do it. So our ambition matched. Our audacity matched. So he became the third co-founder of Kugali.
21: When people were coming across Kugali Media and what you guys were doing, what was the reception?
15: Till this day, many times people hear about us for the first time and say, oh, wow, I didn't know we made comics in Africa. Or I didn't know there was African animation. It's one thing when someone does not even care, you know. Let's say the person doesn't read comics anyway. They don't watch animation. So they don't care whether it's American or Nigerian or Ugandan. But when it is someone who loves this thing and just does not know that there is good quality African content available, the day they discover it through us, it's always magical for them and for us.
21: Can you remember one of those moments when, you know, someone came across your content and they decided to reach out to you and tell you how much it meant?
15: Yeah, I definitely remember a few. I remember one guy, I believe his name was Emmanuel. He's what you would call a super fan.
21: Okay.
15: Because I think he listened to every single episode of our podcast, watched every single piece of content we ever put out on YouTube or social media, bought all our books. This guy was just very, very hungry for the kind of thing we were doing. Emmanuel, thank you for being one of our first super fans.
3: And it wasn't just Emmanuel. Kugali were fast building a fan base and working with African artists to create their very first comic books. But as the operation got bigger, Kugali struggled to keep pace with their monthly releases. They needed a cash injection to keep things going. So the team launched a fundraising campaign, and it was at that moment a superhero with cat-like reflexes swooped in and helped.
15: By the time we were executing, it just happened to be the end of February 2018. The Black Panther movie had been in cinemas for maybe 2 weeks. When that movie came out, it was such a huge success globally. It was the first African-themed movie with that kind of budget. From any angle you look at it, whether even if we don't look at science fiction, there was just never any African-themed movie that had that kind of budget.
21: It was a cultural moment, wasn't it?
15: Yes, it was. And people were so hungry for more that when they saw our Kickstarter, they were like, oh, look, African comics. Let's support. And that made our Kickstarter campaign so successful. That was a big deal. And that was what the BBC saw and did a story about us. And thankfully, that story got us on the radar of another very big company.
21: Okay, so I want to talk about that, because in that interview, a challenge was made.
15: Yes.
21: A gauntlet was thrown down.
15: Yeah.
21: Can you tell me about that moment?
15: Hamid was trying to say that if Kugali did our work right, you know, if we did what we needed to do the right way, in Africa, even the biggest animation studios in the world would not be able to compete with us.
21: And he encapsulated that within a phrase, didn't he?
15: Yep. And he said, we're going to kick Disney's ass in Africa. I just know that's going to happen. And when he said that, he later thought, oh, I should not have said that on the BBC. Oh, well, it's no big problem. They will edit it out, you know. They're not going to include that in the actual interview. And then when the interview came out 6 months after the recording, we just saw the headline was literally the African comic book that wants to kick Disney's ass.
21: It wasn't just you who saw that headline. Many, many, many people saw that headline also.
15: Yeah.
21: Including someone from Disney.
15: Jennifer Lee. So Jen Lee is the writer and director of the Frozen movies. And at the time, she was chief creative officer of Disney Animation. Now, the reason this is important is in her position, she could pull enough strings to get Disney Animation to do what they've never done before, which is collaborate with an external studio. And she thought, we need to tell the stories of the world by the people of the world. And look at these creators here telling African stories on their own terms and bold enough to challenge Disney. I like them, let me work with them. So she told her team to reach out to us, and the rest is history.
21: Well, you know, what came from that was Iwaju.
1: What would you say if I asked you to go to the mainland?
4: Set in a futuristic Nigeria.
7: You want to see the real Lagos?
1: Yes, let's go.
4: Welcome to Lagos, Nigeria.
15: Iwaju is a science fiction series set in Lagos, Nigeria.
21: And what did it mean for you to be able to take inspiration, things that felt familiar to you growing up in Lagos, Nigeria, to be able to put it on screen for people to be able to watch? Was it special?
15: I was very happy to have that opportunity, because Iwaju was not the only show we pitched to Disney Animation. We pitched multiple ideas, but by the time we had finished polishing up all the pitches, I was hoping they would pick Iwaju, because that was the only one set in a real place. I really wanted to be able to showcase Lagos to the rest of the world, not just the things I thought were great, but also the things I thought were weird or funny or even bad. You know, like, why are people selling things literally in traffic? I always tell people the biggest mall in the world is in Lagos. It's the traffic in Lagos. So I was very happy that that was the idea they picked to go into production.
21: For the younger Tolus, the Fikayos and the Hamids, you know, people who want to be in this industry and maybe before had received information indirectly that maybe this might not be the place for them. Have you seen the impact of what Kugali Media is doing for those ambitious creators?
15: Oh, definitely, definitely. Like, I've had parents literally walk up to me with their child next to them. And when I say child, I'm not talking a 12-year-old. I'm talking maybe a university graduate. And, you know, they're just starting their career and their parents are trying to nudge them in another direction. And they're like, no, daddy, follow me to Lagos Comic Convention. Come and talk to these guys. Come and see, they're actually doing it. So I've seen that. And I get emails a lot, messages on social media from people just saying, you know, they were like me. They already had that dream. I didn't give them the dream. But because they saw what I was doing, it validated their dream and it made them think, you know what, this is possible. Like, because sometimes you start growing up and you start giving up on those dreams because you think it's unrealistic. But having me and Kugali and others like us to look at and see examples of people who have actually succeeded in doing it, these people know they can do it too.
3: That was Kugali Media co-founder and proud geek, Tolu Olofeyeku, speaking to me at his home in Lagos, Nigeria. Next on Outlook, with me, Tommy Dixon, we're joining Kung Fu enthusiast and Nollywood daredevil, Toughbone, who's changing the way people look at safety on set. 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
26: The president creates the headlines. But behind the rhetoric are influential people. Who are they?
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3: Next is part two of Outlook, when stuttering child Jedi Obido found expression and movement through martial arts. He became Tough Bone, Nigeria's leading stuntman. But the attitudes he found whilst working in the industry were worrying.
28: So he's like, if you don't have a scar from fireworks on your skin back then, you're not doing stunts. But me being a professional stunt person, that's not how it works.
3: How the Kung Fu Kid kicks out against this. That's after the BBC World Service News.
16: BBC News with Govinda Gill. Israeli passengers on a flight from Dubai have described how they overpowered the co-pilot after he stabbed the pilot and apparently tried to crash the plane. Several passengers forced their way into the cockpit and restrained the attacker. Two other aircrew who were on board then took control and made an emergency landing in Saudi Arabia. New data from the Glacier Monitoring Switzerland Group shows that the country's glaciers have suffered a near-record loss of ice this year after intense summer heat waves led to unusually rapid melting. The British Prime Minister, Andy Burnham, has said the governing Labour Party's manifesto at the next general election could include a promise of a new referendum on Britain's membership of the European Union. The US Supreme Court has overturned a stay of execution for a woman who was convicted of murder 3 decades ago. Krista Pike may now be killed, making her the first woman to be executed in Tennessee in 2 centuries. Brazil's Supreme Electoral Court has upheld a ban on social media posts that repeat the false claim that the right-wing presidential candidate, Flavio Bolsonaro, wants to remove the national patron saint. Mr. Bolsonaro, an evangelical Protestant, claims the rumour is being spread by supporters of his left-wing rival, President Lula da Silva, who's a Catholic. A US judge has approved a settlement between Paramount and a group of US states that clears the way for the company's takeover of Warner Brothers Discovery. The deal will create a huge media empire. A controversial Zimbabwean businessman, Wicknell Chivayo, is among 6 people who have been killed in a helicopter crash near Harare. The British broadcaster and campaigner Esther Ranson has died at 86. Dame Esther was best known for hosting the BBC consumer affairs show That's Life. BBC News.
3: Welcome back to Outlook from the BBC World Service. This is your home for personal life stories from all around the world. Today, I'm outside a studio in Lagos, Nigeria, to speak with a man of action.
28: Hello, guys. My name is Tough Bone, and I orchestrate my death and try not to die while I die.
3: What a way to put it. So, in other words, you're a stuntman.
28: Stuntman. Filmmaker, martial artist, stuntman.
3: In the world of Nollywood, the popular name for Nigeria's film industry and beyond, Jedi Obido, or Tough Bone, is a staple. Working on films like Hollywood's The Woman King and the BAFTA-winning drama My Father's Shadow, Tuff and his stunt coordination team have built a reputation for executing heart-racing feats and going above and beyond to do so.
28: I'm gonna set 2 people on fire for you. I'm like, what? I'm like, yeah, head to toe, they'll be burning, full burn, man. But we can't pay for it. Don't worry, man, it's on the house. For no reason, I'm like, man, we need to flip this car. I'm bringing my car for you to flip. That's a Tough Bone stunt team, so you need to feel our presence. So if your film is not giving me that, I look for something crazy to add value.
3: While attempting to orchestrate your own death without dying is quite dangerous work, some of the most complex parts of the job have been changing attitudes towards safety on set, and convincing Nigeria's film industry why they need stunt coordinators at all. Despite these hurdles, Tuff believes this career was what he was born to do.
28: I didn't want to do this in the first place. I didn't choose stunts. Stunt chose me.
0: Okay.
28: I've always been this kid. When they see me now, they're seeing the exact same person, just evolved. Let me say it in pidgin English, right? Jedi, now the mumu things we did do that time, what would they laugh? Now you take the chop money now. Like the crazy, stupid things you used to do as a kid, that's what you're making money from now. That's so crazy. I'm like, man, I don't even know how to be happy about it because it's almost like you're insulting me and praising me at the same time.
0: Right. Well, tell me about that kid, you know, that was known for doing, as you say, yeah, crazy things.
28: That kid is the kid that was on the last floor of a four-story building and he was always being locked up. So I have to climb down. I use the pipes,
0: like the toilet pipes. Pipes to be able to...
28: Yeah, I use drainage pipes to scale down and escape. Because I want to go and perform at an all-night event and my parents can never find out. That's that kid.
0: So it's fair to say you are a rebel growing up?
28: Yes. Everything I'm doing right now is everything that my parents didn't want me to do.
0: A lot of the stuff that you're describing is active. Have you always been sort of, you know, an active kid?
28: Yes, I've always been an active kid. And I think part of why that is when I was born, I had speech impediment. I couldn't talk. I didn't even cry as a baby. And the doctor discovered that there's this string that is tying the bottom of my tongue to the lower part of my mouth.
0: Your tongue was fused to your lower part of the jaw?
28: Yeah, so I couldn't like speak. So he just get his scissors and just chop it off and blood, that was crazy. So growing up, I couldn't like speak for like the longest time. And eventually when I started to speak, I was stuttering a lot, yeah. Right? So I feel since I can't express with my voice, I can express with my body.
0: Okay, and then, you know, very early on, you also started to discover that you could do things that other kids couldn't. You could do things like flips and tricks and that sort of stuff. Could you tell me about how you started to learn that you could do that?
28: I can say it's in my DNA because my dad was a flipping masquerade back in his day as a youth.
0: So masquerades are like costume dancers?
28: Yeah, costume dancers, but these particular ones, they are known for flips. They are called the Igbagbo Nalimu. It literally translates to the dance of the spirits. And I remember when we were watching this thing on TV, and it's like, oh, yo, I used to do that. And the kids were like, oh, come on, man. Yeah. And then he just moved the table, the center table in the living room, just moved it, and he did the back tuck, no hands. Bam, right there in front of us in the living room. Yo, we went wild. Got to school the next day and started to practice hard. I need to be doing flips as well. Look at
0: so
28: my dad.
0: You were inspired, you wanted to do it yourself?
28: Yes. And then I started to do my flips back in secondary school.
0: Do you remember the first time that you attempted to do a flip?
28: The first time I saw the other kids, a bunch of other kids, they're doing flips. They run and they do flips like a side aerial. Double sides, like an Arabian twist and all of those. I'm like, man, I need to do this. I stood there watching them doing it for a while. I was checking even the people that were failing. And I'm like, oh, okay, this is how this works. All right, let's go. Bam, boom, I'm like, no way.
0: First go.
28: First go.
0: When other people started to realize the skills that you had, what did people make of it?
28: I became the best around and they were all calling me master. Back in secondary school, it's like high school. Everybody was like, master, master. So there's this
0: Why
28: guy.
0: Why do they call you master?
28: I'm the master of the flips. There's this guy that came around, and this guy was so good. Like, nobody could outflip this guy. This guy was too good. He said, you know what? We're going to call master for you. 10, 15,000 students coming to just my classroom to come and call master. The moment I saw them, I knew that, oh, somebody has probably messed them up and they're looking for me to help to bring back the reputation of the school. And the teacher was like, what's going on? Who are these people? Who are they looking for? Who is master? And he pointed me. Why are you here for master? They said, we can't tell you. And the moment I saw the guy, I'm like, that guy? They said, yes. I didn't walk to him. I went to him with backflips. They did backflip. Pa, pa. As I was in the backflips, the audience, the multitude, they were jogging with me. 22, 23, 24, 25, 26. They were juggling with me the entire time. And then I got on him.
0: What an entrance.
28: Yes, I did a triple full twist. Bam, I stood. And I went to him like, how far now? You won't challenge me.

0: Sometimes I like to watch movies that have training sessions.
1: The god Chang, the drunk god with the double kick.
0: For instance, I'm Drunken Master, the first Drunken Master with Jackie Chan, where he did all the push-ups, back fist push-ups, the front plane was jumping, I was doing it incline and all those. I'm like, oh, okay, so I can try this, and then I started trying a bunch of stuff at home. Then I met this guy that's in here now taking that class.
2: Okay.
0: That's the guy that came to my martial arts school, because back then in secondary school, because I could do a bunch of flips and I can do some karate moves, so everybody believed that this guy is legit. Then I used to give them a whole bunch of like stories that never happened. Black man, the other day I was training temple and Jet Li came around. In my head, I'm like, how do you guys even believe all of this?
2: But they didn't realize that you'd actually seen Jet Li, but it was just on film.
0: Yeah, and somehow I always had something to teach them. And he heard.
2: Hendrix
0: heard.
2: Okay.
0: And Hendrix then was already a national champion at this time. And he heard that there's this guy that came from Shaolin. This guy has trained with Jet Li. They said the guy is flying in the air. This guy can walk on leaves. Man, how do you guys even come up with these things? And it's like, man, I need to meet this guy. In his head, when he meets this guy, he's going to learn a bunch of stuff, like learn the real stuff from the real guys, you know? And then he came. So, my God, this looks a bit funny. What's going on here?
2: Cause, so he knew something was up.
0: Yeah, because of course you would know if you are doing the real deal, you would know. I said, let's spar. This guy was bringing legs from nowhere. Like I don't know how, but I didn't know which way to block or what to do. And this guy was
2: a really complex thing.
0: This guy was ruining my reputation in front of my students. But the moment we were done, the first thing I said is, I want to learn this thing.
2: So we've just walked into the studio where a lot of action takes place, and we're meeting Hendrix, who Tuff has been speaking about. Can you tell me about what it was like meeting Tuff and, you know, him becoming your protege?
3: A lot of people are telling him that Tuff, he trained in Shaolin Temple. This guy is very good because he flipped a lot and all that. He do a lot of gymnastics. Like, he asked me to train. I said, I don't want to train him because I said, no. I said, if I train, we're going to be extreme good. I said, because why? He said, no. I said, he was begging me on that. My late mom asked me, I should train him. That's how I started training Tuff. As I trained him, he was dedicated.
4: Humbled, Tuff Bone wanted to learn from Hendrix, who was clearly the real deal. But Hendrix wasn't up for sharing his secrets, so Tuff gained the favour of Hendrix's mother instead, who convinced her son to take on a new student.
3: When I found out that it was through Grim Kung Fu, I brought him to the national team.
2: Yeah.
3: When the national team saw him, they were like jealous about him. Say, who is this man that knows everything about Kung Fu?
2: He was just talented.
3: He was just talented, he was too good. He became number one. He became champion in Edo State. We took him to National Sports Festival. He won the overall gold medal. We took him to Africa Championship. He won the overall. I was like, this guy is too good. Then I was like, you have to convert this into movie.
2: Why film?
3: Why film? Because of why? Because, you know, he's an actor, just like Jackie Chan. Jackie Chan was a stage performance and all that. I can be fighting, and we'll be reacting to those things as a stuntman. You know, so that's how he started.
4: After Tuff became a Kung Fu gold medalist and showed combat skills similar to martial arts and acting star Jackie Chan, Hendrix encouraged Tuff to see if he could work on screen as well.
0: There's this guy I met in back in Benin who is also like interested in trying to create the next level for films in Nigeria, and he wanted to make an actual film as well. That's how I'm getting introduced into choreography for film.
2: You're talking about stunt choreography?
0: Yeah, stunt choreography for film, like fight choreography, stunt choreography for film. I tried to reach out to a bunch of people about this kind of action in this part of the world, and it seems so impossible.
2: What, that people didn't think that
0: it's possible to do like real elaborate stunts in Nigeria, because they are used to a style of making films here. I also can't blame them, because they know safety is a big deal when it comes to stunts, and they know safety is not really, really, valued here. Mm-hmm. Right, except for some sectors and some production. Very few productions take

0: serious. The stunt industry is actually new here. Like, we have a bunch of films where people have performed stunts, even before I started doing stunts, like, but nobody really knows what it is. I was having a conversation with Egbon Sam Diddy on the set of Brotherhood, and he was telling me about stunts back in his days.
1: Yeah, right? So he's an old school Nollywood,
0: old school actor. Veteran yeah. actor. Everybody loves him. He's like an amazing man. He's like, back then, they literally take firecrackers and tape it on the skin. So he's like, if you don't have a scar from fireworks on your skin back then, you're not doing stunts.
2: Injuries being part of the job wasn't an attractive offer. So Tuff decided he'd create his own film and show how elaborate stunts could be done safely. He made a short called Shadow of Justice featuring him in action, and that led to work as a stunt coordinator. However, Tuff came up against some resistance. Not challenges in the role itself, but the fact he was there at all.
0: Initially, they don't know what your role is. Oh, your stunt, like, I have to tell you, I'm your stunt coordinator. I'm like, what's a stunt coordinator? Who is a stunt coordinator? So I have to, like, start teaching, like, oh, this is what it is. Oh, you need a stunt team. Oh, for something like this, this is why you need a stunt coordinator to be here, performer and whatnot.
2: You were on set and almost having to prove why they needed a stunt coordinator.
0: Yes.
2: That must have been an uphill battle.
0: Yeah, like, it's just crazy. Like, I was on this set one time, and this scene is about to happen where it's like a getaway scene. Get in the car, reverse, and drive off. That's just it. I was on this set, but I'm the stunt coordinator. That scene is not supposed to happen. Because for that scene, I'm like, I need to handle it. They pushed me away. They said, it doesn't concern me. And they got this guy who happens to just be one regular driver. And on action, he's supposed to just reverse and drive off. Boom. That's it. Action, instead of reverse, he puts it on drive. Drives the car through the fence in front of him. Boom. And the guy panicked, like, oh, puts it on reverse. Stepped on the gas again. Hits the car behind him. Boom. Producer was already on his knees begging, please just turn off the car. He was just like really shocked. And me, I was just standing right there. I'm like, this is why you need a stunt coordinator on the car. This is why you need stunt people. Because for that scene, I'm like, I need to handle it, or I'll hire a stunt driver for you. Who would have rehearsed? Do a rehearsal first. And that's why we have things like this happening. So initially, I have to explain what my role is and why they need me on the set or why I should be here.
2: Yeah.
0: So it's almost like I'm fighting for my space, and this fight was happening for the longest time.
2: But
0: so
2: eventually, that change started to happen.
0: Right now,
2: people started to realize it has changed,
0: and now they understand why you need a stunt department. There was no stunt department before. There's just one stunt guy, one fight guy or whatever.
2: Mm.
0: But stunt team, I can say I'm like pioneer of that. It's not just about knowing how to flip or pop a wheelie or drift a car. You also need to be level-headed. You need to understand instructions, because in the world of stunts, there are two most important things, communication and trust, because I'm going to trust you with my life as well as you are trusting me with yours.
2: And who better to trust than his old master and now stunt partner, Hendrix?
3: He started out as your student.
4: Yeah.
3: And then now you see he's been part of huge films like Gangs of Lagos, Mami Water. He was also a part of the huge Hollywood blockbuster, The Woman King, as well.
4: Yes, before, yeah.
3: You know, when you see how far he's come, how does that make you feel?
4: It's kind of like joy, like just like a father. It's just a father and someone seeing your son is doing well. And you know, that's the joy. You'll be proud of him. Even as a professor, like you have a student, you normally lecture, and that student has become number one. You understand what you taught him and all that, he's using it well. You as a professor, you'll be happy.
2: That was stuntman Tuff Bone and his very proud partner Hendrix speaking to me in Lagos. Join us tomorrow for Nigeria's 61st Independence Day and our last day in Lagos this week, where we party with Nigeria's lost king of boogie.
5: Brought tears to my eyes because I have forgotten about music. And the youth of today discovered what we didn't discover in Only You.
2: I'm Tommy Dixon. Today's producer is Julian Siddle, and this is Outlook. We'll see you again tomorrow.

0: probably have seen this all over your socials. Maybe you're talking about it in your group chats. An incident at a university in the US has opened up a huge conversation about sexual assault on uni campuses and the bystander effect. What happens if no one steps in? Celebrities like Florence Pugh are speaking out about Cornell University after what allegedly happened to a woman who was a student there in 2024. But before we get into it, just a heads up that you might find some of the details in this episode upsetting, and we're going to be calling the woman involved Jane Doe. That's what she's known as because of legal reasons. She claims she was drugged and raped at a frat house and says the uni didn't protect her or adequately punish the men she says were involved. Cornell rejects this. Her lawyer says that she was traumatised and dropped out of uni. Now, 2 years later, state prosecutors have reopened the investigation following a civil lawsuit that she's filed. So what happened with the case the first time and what's different now? That's what we're going to get into today. I'm Hannah, and this is What in the World from the BBC World Service. We're going to find out more about this now from the BBC's New York correspondent, Neda Torfik. Hey, Neda.
1: Hey, Hannah.
0: So this woman, she was on a night out, and in this new statement, what does she say happened to her?
1: That's right. She says that in October of 2024, she left her fraternity and went out to a bar. She had had a few drinks, but that ultimately she decided to go see a friend at the Chi Phi fraternity house. And that friend is actually one of the men who is named in this lawsuit. And she says when she got there, she was already visibly intoxicated, but that throughout the night, first two fraternity members pressured her into snorting ketamine, plied her with other drugs and alcohol, and then sexually assaulted her for hours with other men joining in. And the complaint that she has filed less than 2 weeks ago includes several very vulgar messages from a Chi Phi Snapchat group. One of them, sent at about 1:42 in the morning, has one of the men saying essentially that she's available for sex.
0: In fact, that's one of the things that I've seen people are really upset about is the fact that this was posted in the group Snapchat and there were more than 50 people in that Snapchat and no one came to help her. And she said that she reported what happened to her at the time to the university's campus police. Do we know why it wasn't reported to the actual police and why the students weren't arrested?
1: Yeah, that is the big question being asked, right? Because she went to Cornell's university police because she was a student on campus. And the police, there under federal law, they have to do an investigation of their own. It's something that people who have been digging into this case may have heard of. It's something called a Title IX investigation, which is essentially, it's just a formal inquiry that's legally required under federal law. And so Cornell said that they did that, that they had several hearings by trained staff who heard from the men, who heard from Jane Doe, and that this resulted in, they say, tough enough punishment. Jane Doe's lawyers take issue with that, saying only two of the men were actually expelled from the university. Others, got suspensions or lighter punishment by writing essays, something, Cornell, as I said, disputes. And Jane Doe's lawyer says, campus police are not trained enough in these very sensitive scenarios. Cornell is saying, look, we submitted her statement and what we had at the time to prosecutors in New York. So that's the district attorney's office. So that is a separate bit of outrage that the district attorney also didn't get police involved.
0: So she did give a statement at the time too. Why weren't there criminal charges?
1: Well, the district attorney, which is essentially the office that prosecutes crimes, determines if things amount to crimes, says that in that original statement from October 2024, that she described her level of intoxication at about 5 or 6 out of 10, and later 8 out of 10, and that she seemed pretty okay with having a threesome. And so he has said that his office determined that nothing in her statement alleged that she was drugged against her will or gang raped, and that she described her participation in drug use and sexual conduct as voluntary, conscious, and consensual. Now, look, this is bringing up lots of issues. People saying, how can somebody, who is drunk, be capable of consent. Her own lawyer has said she was mm-hmm. incapable of consent. But the district attorney is saying they have to follow the letter of the law.
0: And how has that all changed now? What's different in the new investigation?
1: Well, now he is opening up the new investigation. He says he's reached out to Jane Doe's attorney to talk about perhaps if her statement needs to be, you know, readjusted, because he is determining what charges can be filed, and he's going to submit that to a grand jury, which is essentially a group of citizens that review evidence presented by prosecutors to decide if there's enough probable cause to formally charge a person with a crime. And so for the district attorney, he's going to be now looking at things like those Snapchat messages from the Ki-Fi group. And he's going to be looking at just the way she has characterized what happened in terms of her not being able to provide consent because of her being drunk, and the way the men acted. And just again on those Snapchat messages, because we've had one of the men's attorneys actually comment on this, saying that they were just immature, but he didn't do anything. So the Snapchat issues really are a big piece of this. Jane Doe's lawyer calls it the smoking gun here. But it was interesting that the district attorney said while the messages were vile, crude, and vulgar, they still had no relevance to the issue of whether Jane Doe consented to what was happening.
0: And Netta, one of the reasons so many people are talking about this is because of an article that was published in the university student paper as well. They've been heavily involved.
1: Yeah, that's right. And, you know, you have been hearing from some of the reporters from the student newspaper saying how they wanted more transparency from Cornell, that they're now just hearing more about it, whether it be the identities of some of these men or what the eventual punishments that were doled out were. They are talking about just what the reaction on campus has been, and really just reacting to a lot of what the comments we're seeing online, the viral nature of this, because it's brought up bigger issues and concerns about, you know, what safety gaps still exist for people on college campuses.
0: Has Cornell University said that it's doing things to address this? And what has the university said since this investigation was reopened?
1: Yeah, well, Cornell says that they support the decision to reopen the investigation, but they've actually come out hitting very hard on this idea that these students weren't punished severely enough. Cornell believes that they were, that Cornell handled this properly, held all the hearings, and their statement actually suggests that saying otherwise will hurt other victims from coming forward to report abuse.
0: What's really interesting is that the pictures of the alleged Cornell 7 have been posted all over socials. As we've said, they haven't been arrested or charged with anything. They've not been officially named, but it does feel like social media is doing the trial here.
1: It is, as you say, kind of people doing their own mini investigations. But, you know, there is going to be a hearing later in October in the civil case. If a grand jury does decide to file criminal charges, there will be a trial there. So this isn't certainly the end of this. But because of the lack of, I guess you could say, transparency in the process, it's led other people to decide they're going to be the ones to do their own investigation and digging.
0: Netta, thanks so much for joining us.
1: Oh, you're very welcome. My pleasure, guys.
0: If you've been affected by what we've talked about today, do get in touch with a health professional or a support group. And the Befrienders Worldwide website has some really useful links. That's it from us today. Thank you so much for joining us. I'm Hannah, and this is What in the World from the BBC World Service.
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5: Welcome to the newsroom. I'm Charlotte Gallagher. We hear from passengers on board the Israel-bound flight when a co-pilot attacked his colleague and apparently tried to crash the plane.
6: In my life, I've never seen death pass before my eyes. It was a frightening situation. The plane was swerving from side to side. At one stage, there was no pilots.
5: How do we tell if we're in danger? It could depend on how old we are.
7: It could be a fun evolutionary argument that actually it's much more useful from a survival point of view when you're young to be able to hear threat before you can see it.
5: The roller coaster shut down after riders suffered brain injuries. Also, as the legendary screen siren Greta Garbo is recreated by AI to sell ball bearings, how ethical is ghostploitation?
8: It's in a very murky legal zone. The big questions are who controls us after we're dead.
9: BBC News with Govinda Gill. The leaders of Israel and India have hailed an Indian pilot as a hero after he was stabbed by his co-pilot during an apparent attempt to crash a Fly Dubai flight to Tel Aviv. The Indian Prime Minister Narendra Modi said Captain Smit Machar had shown immense courage and helped save hundreds of lives. The BBC's John Donison is in Tel Aviv.
10: This appears to have been an attempted hijacking by a pilot. It's reported in the cockpit he got into a fight with the other pilot and one of them was stabbed. Passengers say the crew asked for help and then some on board apparently managed to break into the cockpit, tackle the pilot and pin him down. Two other Fly Dubai pilots who were on the plane were then able to fly it safely to Saudi Arabia. Investigators will now be looking into the background of the pilot and what his possible motive might have been.
9: New data shows that Switzerland's glaciers have suffered a near record loss of ice this year after intense summer heat waves led to unusually rapid melting. The figures from the Glacier Monitoring Switzerland Group reveal that the country's glaciers have lost 5.5% of their ice in the last 12 months, which scientists have called devastating. The British Prime Minister Andy Burnham has said the governing Labour Party's manifesto at the next general election could include a promise of a new referendum on Britain's membership of the European Union. A decade after the vote to leave the bloc, Mr Burnham told the BBC the UK needed to consider the options for its relationship with the EU.
11: I think it's right to have a quite calm discussion about what broadly are our options here. Mm-hmm. Is there a centre of gravity or a consensus around one of them? Mm-hmm. And then see where British public opinion is. To leap back to a proposal and a referendum on it wouldn't be the right thing to do right now.
9: Brazil's Supreme Electoral Court has upheld a ban on social media posts that repeat the false claim that the right-wing presidential candidate, Flavio Bolsonaro, wants to remove the national patron saint. Mr. Bolsonaro is an evangelical Protestant, while his left-wing rival, President Lula da Silva, is a Catholic. James Reid reports.
12: Our Lady of Aparecida, a black representation of the Virgin Mary, is venerated by Brazil's Catholic majority. Flavio Bolsonaro says the claim that he wants to end her status as the national patron saint is fake news, designed to damage his chances of winning Sunday's election. He's accused supporters of President Lula and figures within the Catholic Church of spreading the rumour. The church has denied this, while President Lula has stressed that the saint will be safe as long as he remains in power. The row has brought religion to the centre of Brazil's election campaign.
9: World News from the BBC. The US Supreme Court has overturned a stay of execution for a woman who was convicted of murder 3 decades ago. Krista Pike would be the first woman to be executed in Tennessee in 2 centuries. A US federal appeals court granted a stay of execution an hour before it was due to take place. A US judge has approved a settlement between Paramount and a group of US states that clears the way for the company's takeover of Warner Brothers Discovery. The deal includes safeguards outlining required production levels and the establishment of a board to ensure editorial independence at the CBS and CNN news networks. The US Defense Secretary Pete Hegseth says he's fired 10% of generals and admirals across the forces. Addressing troops in Virginia, Mr. Hegseth suggested the cuts targeted officers who failed to get on board with his efforts to make the military focus on war fighting. Democratic lawmakers have raised concerns about the potential politicisation of the traditionally neutral military. The British broadcaster and campaigner Esther Anson has died at the age of 86. Dame Esther was best known for hosting the BBC consumer affairs show That's Life, which ran for more than two decades, combining serious investigations with lighter satirical items. She also set up a charity providing counselling for children. And after she was diagnosed with cancer, Esther Anson became an outspoken campaigner for assisted dying. The Labour MP who sponsored a bill on the issue, Kim Leadbeater, worked closely with Dame Esther.
13: I will miss knowing that she's there because she was kind of the wind beneath the wings of the campaign. And also that sort of intergenerational work, doing all the work that she did on Childline to help young people and then working on Silverline, tackling loneliness amongst older people. And, you know, we almost sometimes pit generations against each other, but she was a very good example of how you can be a voice for everybody.
9: BBC News.
5: Hello, you're listening to The Newsroom with me, Charlotte Gallagher. It's nearly 24 hours since news first started to emerge that a pilot on a flight from Dubai to Tel Aviv had stabbed his co-pilot and apparently attempted to crash the plane. Passengers stormed the cockpit to subdue the attacker before off-duty pilots landed the plane safely in Saudi Arabia. Those travelling, who were mostly all Israelis, are now in Tel Aviv. The pilot who launched the attack was arrested and is being questioned by the Saudi authorities. The injured pilot is in hospital, where he's reported to be in a stable condition. But there are many unanswered questions. No information has been released about the identity of the attacker or how he was able to have access to a weapon on board. Our correspondent, Yogita Lamai, reports from Tel Aviv.
14: What was that? What happened? A passenger asks, panic rising as the plane she's in appears to be out of control.
15: What happened?
14: They look over their seats, unaware right now of what is unfolding in the cockpit. A man walks up to the front of the plane to find out. Agonizing moments pass. It's stable now, the passengers heard saying. But then screams ring out as the plane appears to swerve again.
16: How much time?
14: Outside the cockpit, a passenger comforts a bloodied pilot lying on the floor. We're standing guard so no one can get to the cockpit, the passengers say. And then a second injured pilot on the floor. Israel's prime minister has said one pilot stabbed the other and tried to crash the plane. But passengers stopped him from doing that. One of those men was Asaf Rajwan.
17: We've just taken control of the terrorists. We're about to land. Anyone who hears me, we need help. We're landing in Tabuk, apparently in the area of Saudi Arabia. All aboard the flight are healthy and in one piece, aside from the pilot. We need help.
14: Two other pilots who were on the plane managed to bring it under control. In Tel Aviv, families began arriving at the airport once they were told their loved ones were on their way home from Saudi Arabia. When the passengers landed, Israel's Prime Minister Benjamin Netanyahu met them. Some of them said the pilot who was stabbed managed to open the cockpit door despite his injuries. Israel has identified him as Indian national Smith Machar. Finally, late in the evening, the passengers came out of the airport. Asaf Rajwan, who tackled the attacker, got a hero's welcome.
18: I didn't think about it. It's, you know, it's something that you do without think. Just run into there and save your daughter's life, your family wife, and all the people in the plane. You don't think, you just act.
14: Moti Kona, another passenger, described his terrifying experience.
6: In my life, I've never seen death pass before my eyes. It was a frightening situation. The plane was swerving from side to side. At one stage, there was no pilots. One was neutralized and the other was in shock.
14: Today there is much joy and celebration here. Tomorrow a search for answers must begin.
5: The attack has prompted strong political reaction ahead of an election in Israel later this month, as I heard from our Middle East specialist, Sebastian Usher.
19: The Israeli Prime Minister Benjamin Netanyahu was on the ropes.
15: He'd always presented himself as Mr. Security, and of course, on his watch, October the 7th happened. He's not allowed an independent investigation to take place, a lot of pressure from his rivals to do that. So he was in a difficult situation. I think this makes his situation easier for now, at least. Obviously, it's a diversion. I mean, it's nothing to do with him that it ended well as far as Israel's concerned, but I mean, he will benefit from that. This could have been a terrible disaster, obviously. And I think the messaging that he's trying to get across and his supporters trying to get across came through when he was at the airport. He was meeting the Israelis who were on the plane when they came back. And one of them, the passenger who says that he was one of those who was able to get into the cockpit and wrestle with the co-pilot. He even said he took control of a plane briefly. He'd seen how to do it on TV. He greeted Ms. Netanyahu and was greeted by the Israeli Prime Minister as kind of equals and used the same phraseology that Mr. Netanyahu has used a lot, that he rose like a lion, essentially, to the challenge. And this is something that echoes what Mr. Netanyahu used just last week at the UN General Assembly, and very much in support of his strategy that Israel must not stop its fight until it's defeated its enemies. He's received criticism from political rivals, but he's making political capital out of this. The opposition leader, Yair Lapid, said that what happened with this flight had nothing to do with what Mr. Netanyahu was warning about just a day ago when he was saying there might be a major attack. He was saying, you can't use it this way. This was something quite different. You did not say this was going to happen. So don't try and play up as if it was.
5: And they're now talking about more stringent checks for pilots and cabin crew going to Israel, because going there as a passenger, you go through a lot of checks. Mm-hmm. But presumably now they're going to be tightening up the ones they're carrying out on staff.
15: 100%. I mean, I think, you know, we know that if you're travelling on an Israeli airline, it's incredibly stringent. They have air marshals. They have probably the highest security in the world. The issue is planes that are carrying Israelis but are not Israeli planes. You don't have the same stringent security. Now, obviously, Israel does have, you know, as much control as it can over that, but it doesn't have final say. So what has been announced by the Israeli authorities is they're going to try, I don't know quite how they're going to do it, but bring that sort of level of control into non-Israeli airlines as well. I think that's going to be very difficult because you're not going to be able to put air marshals and things on every plane that goes there. And as you say, focusing on the air crew as well, more perhaps than before. But I think across the political divide in Israel, there's unity about praising the passengers on board as great heroes and that security needs to be increased, but division over how this is going to play out politically. As I say, Netanyahu's political rivals can see that this is doing him good at the moment. This could potentially see him over the line. I have to see.
5: Sebastian Usher, how do you work out how someone else is feeling or if you're in danger? New research from Durham University in the UK has found that adults and children rely on different senses to judge people and situations. The study was led by psychology professor Paddy Ross. He outlined his findings to Claudia Hammond.
7: There was a study back in the 70s called the Colavita study, in which if you saw a flash, you were meant to hit a button, and if you heard a beep, you were meant to hit a different button. But then what the experimenters did was on purpose played them both at the same time and just said to people, hit whatever button you fancy. And what they found was that predominantly adults hit the button for the flash, so the visual stimulus, but they found the reverse in kids, that the children would primarily hit the button for the beep. So we wanted to know whether that Colavita effect extended to emotion recognition. So what we did was we showed kids and adults people moving in emotional ways, so maybe cowering in fear or with their fists up in anger, but we played mismatched auditory stimuli, so someone crying or laughing or shouting. And what happens is, if you show someone, for instance, cowering in fear, but you hear them laughing, and you just say to participants, how's that person feeling? An adult will tend to say what they see, that that person's fearful, that they're scared. Whereas for exactly the same stimulus, a child will say that that person's happy if they hear them laughing.
16: Why could it be? It seems really surprising. You'd think that the most salient, obvious thing in front of you would be what someone's looking like.
7: We know that the auditory system is the first to develop. There's evidence of people being able to hear in utero. So there's some studies where children will attend longer to their mother's voice compared to a stranger's voice reading the same thing because they've been exposed to that in the womb. You know, children are little. They cannot see as far as someone who is 5 foot tall. We as adults can see threat before we hear it. We can see much further. We are taller. We have better eyesight than babies can't see more than a few feet in front of their faces. So I suppose they're exposed to all of this auditory stimuli. You can't really ignore what you're hearing. So it could be an experience thing. That is what they are most experienced at doing, is listening compared to seeing. But it could be a fun evolutionary argument that actually it's much more useful from a survival point of view when you're young to be able to hear threat before you can see it.
16: Do we know what's going on in the brain that makes this happen?
7: There's two schools of thought. One is that it's a thing called overshadowing, which is where the kids are hearing something and seeing something, but they're processing that auditory information much, much more, so to speak, than the visual. And so when they go to recall what they've seen, they just have access to way more auditory information than visual information. The other school of thought is something called response competition. And that's where they process both signals just fine. But when they get asked then to make a response, they just rely on what they hear for whatever reason. Maybe it's a more salient emotional cue for them.
5: Professor Paddy Ross, and you're listening to The Newsroom. Still to come, we hear from California, where the candidates in next month's election for governor have taken part in a televised debate. Scientists say 2026 was the second worst year on record for glacier melt after a hot summer and winter with very little snow. Now, new research reveals that Switzerland's glaciers have been particularly badly affected, losing 5.5% of their ice in the past 12 months alone. The study was carried out by the Glacier Monitoring Switzerland Group. Its director is Matthias Huss, and he's been speaking to the BBC's Imogen Folks.
19: Us measuring out there is getting more and more complicated because some of the sites that we monitor since years, decades, they are simply disappearing. Others are getting difficult to access. There are so many crevasses. But of course, it's also worrying to see what is happening to all that water that is running off. This summer, there was a huge amount of water running in the alpine streams, but all this water has been built into the glaciers decades and centuries ago, and it's gone now. It's an unsustainable loss.
20: So the long-term consequence would be water shortage.
19: We're not seeing it now because we're still getting out a lot of water from the glaciers during these heat waves. But if we repeat the same year 20 years from now, it will be much more critical in terms of water availability for irrigation, for shipping traffic. So it's still ahead. The big impacts.
20: I mean, that's an impact potentially on Europe's food supply.
19: It's the food supply, it's also all the transportation chains, also nuclear power plants sometimes needed to close down because there was simply not enough water in the streams. So it's really changing the whole situation.
20: What about other types of natural disaster? We had the disaster in Switzerland last year with Blatten, when it was a combination of a glacier and a mountain that came down onto the village. This year we had Nepal. Is this something that sets alarm bells ringing in your head?
19: It's a bit more complicated than just saying it's warm and the glaciers are disappearing, so the mountains are falling apart. It's a combination of many different factors, also long-term geological factors, non-climatic factors that come together with this heat, with the disappearance of the ice, with the warming of permafrost. Climate change can be a triggering factor that can just be the last bit that is missing to trigger such events.
20: What does the future look like then for glaciers in the Alps?
19: Well, we're already seeing it right now. I mean, many glaciers have disappeared already. Just in the last 50 years, we've seen 1,200 Swiss glaciers disappear completely. I've just visited one of these sites, a large plateau that is now completely devoid of ice. It's a moon landscape, dry and dead. There are some little remnants, some ice blocks still lying around and melting there on the hot rocks. And interestingly also, the vegetation is coming back and trying to recolonize these deserts. So it's a shifting of the elevation boundaries. The ice is getting lost. and the vegetation is rising.
5: The last Republican governor to be elected in the US state of California was the Hollywood actor Arnold Schwarzenegger, who left office 15 years ago. But the former Fox News host, Steve Hilton, is aiming to follow in his footsteps when California's 23 million registered voters have their say in next month's election. Standing against him is Democrat Javier Becerra, who served as Health and Human Services Secretary under President Biden. In the past few hours, both candidates have taken part in a head-to-head televised debate in Los Angeles. Our North America correspondent, Shaima Khalil, is there. I spoke to her just before we came on air.
1: The cost of living is the number one issue here. 65% of Californian voters are saying that the candidate's approach to affordability is what's going to sway their votes. So it was no surprise that this is the one thing that took a lot of time during the debate, that both candidates spoke about what they would do if they were to be governor in the governor's mansion in Sacramento. And, you know, these are two very, very different candidates. You get Javier Becerra, who's a Democrat with a capital D. He's been in California politics for decades. He's a former congressman, former attorney general in California. And then you have Steve Hilton, who I'm actually looking at right now as he's come from the debate to a watch after party venue, now speaking to his supporters. He's arguing the incumbency. He's saying that 16 years of Democrats, of the likes of Javier Becerra, have made California unaffordable, has increased the living costs, has increased the housing crisis, the homelessness crisis. And even though he hasn't served as an elected official, he brings enough change because he thinks outside the box. He has no patience for California regulations and big government. He wants smaller governments. He wants to cut taxes for the middle class and the wealthy, something, of course, that Javier Becerra has picked up on. And he's saying that for things to change in California, you need to vote for someone other than the Democrat.
5: And what is it looking likely at this point that the outcome will be? Or is it just too early to say at this point?
1: The climb is very steep for Steve Hilton because this is a very deep blue state. In California, Democrats outnumber the Republicans 2-1. So there is double the number of Democrats than there are Republicans. This is a very Steve Hilton friendly room that I'm in right now, and there's a lot of excitement for him, but it's not really representative of the whole state. If he is to fill that gap, which is a big gap of about 20 points in that race, according to the latest polls, he has to convince not just enough independents, but also enough Democrats. Whether or not he has done that this evening with this debate is a big question. He's basically said what we expected him to say in terms of criticizing Democrats, criticizing the house prices and the overregulation and the big government fees. But I don't think that he served up enough of a surprise. And I may be wrong. The voters may surprise us and we may see different numbers. But we haven't seen these zinger money moments that would tell you that the debate has swung either way.
5: Shaima Khalil in Los Angeles. Now, it's one of the most famous lines in cinema.
21: I want to be alone.
22: Where have you been? I suppose I can cancel the Vienna contract?
21: I just want to be alone.
22: You're going to be very much alone, my dear madam. This is the end.
5: Greta Garbo in the 1932 film Grand Hotel. But now the star has gone from the golden age of Hollywood to the new age of artificial intelligence. More than a century after her screen debut and decades after her death, an AI version of the actress has starred in an advertisement for ball bearings.
23: Zero friction, remarkable speed. And it can be paid for like it's 1919 with your energy savings. Now, if you don't mind, I want to be alone.
5: The rationale behind the ad is that when alive, Garbo featured in a promotional film for the same company. But the reappearance of an actress who retired in her 30s and lived much of her life as a recluse has raised eyebrows. Other late stars have also been given the AI resurrection treatment, and it's been labelled by some as ghostploitation. Dominic Lees is an associate professor of filmmaking at Britain's Reading University, who specialises in the use of generative AI. He says it's an ethical dilemma.
8: It's in a very murky legal zone. The big questions are who controls us after we're dead, and law internationally is to kind of work out those questions. Who controls our voice? Who controls our faces and our images? We've got a new situation in which the estate of a celebrity no longer just handles the financial affairs and so on after their death, but now controls their likeness and can deploy that for financial gain. And that would not have been something that Greta Garbo was aware of when her executors were appointed. This is a huge question for the creative industries and for performers. We found that in the UK, voice actors have lost 70 or 80% of their income in the last couple of years because of the advent of voice cloning. And now we're moving on to the point where an actor's likeness can be reproduced visually. So this is a new situation we're encountering.
5: That was Professor Dominic Lees. Finally, 50 years ago, a young musician named Stephen Isserlis heard a performance on a very special cello in a BBC studio. He would go on to become its custodian and play the instrument. And now he's released music to mark 300 years since it was built. And he brought the cello along to for a chat with the BBC's Chloe Tilley.
0: The Marquis de Gobron Stradivarius of 1726, 300 years ago. And the Marquis was apparently a French aristocrat who got guillotined in the revolution, so my poor cello is probably still suffering from post-traumatic stress, but he seems okay now. So I heard this cello when I was a little boy, and then I heard her play it again much later, and I was sitting next to my sort of best friend, and after one movement he turned to me and said, "That's the cello for you." I mean, that was years ago and I had no idea I'd be playing it then.
2: How and why does it sound different to other cellos? Explain that to us.
0: These instruments have souls. I played for 9 years on another Stradivarius, the Feuermann Stradivarius. It's extraordinary how different they are. The Feuermann Stradivarius was sort of very clear and bright and more like a violin in a way. And this cello is very sort of bassy. It's not a tenor, it's a bass.
2: Obviously we're on the radio, so people aren't able to see it. Just explain to us the beauty of what I see before me.
0: It's a rich, sort of quite dark brown, with the sort of beautiful stripes down it from, the original tree, which apparently may really be true that it was cut down at midnight on a full moon. And a beautiful scroll, which I don't think it affects the sound, but it's just Stradivarius sort of showing what he can do.
2: Talk to us, if you would, about the music that you're releasing to mark the 300-year birthday of your cello. Vast amount of music.
0: I know.
2: And talk to us about the choices that you made.
0: I suppose the most important music there are the Bach suites. I never felt I'd be ready to record the Bach suites. And then my father said, "Look, I'm 90. I want you to record the Bach suites." And he came the day I recorded that and sat in the box. It's full of joy, that piece. So there's Bach suites, there's all five Beethoven sonatas, and there's Elgar Concerto, Walton Concerto, which is a fabulous piece that has not really ever got its due. It's, I think, one of the greatest of all cello concertos. It's beautiful.
5: Stephen Isserlis, and you've been listening to The Newsroom, our top story. The leaders of Israel and India have praised the courage of an Indian pilot who helped foil an apparent attempt to crash a flight from Dubai to Tel Aviv.
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12: I still remember vividly that first day after my first shot. I think it had gotten to maybe about 3 p.m. and then I realized, oh, I haven't eaten today because I wasn't thinking about food.
11: We're talking about how to make sure you're eating well while taking weight loss medication and how to adapt your diet when treatment ends and your appetite returns. That's The Food Chain with me, Ruth Alexander, after the news.
5: BBC News with Charlotte Gallagher. The leaders of Israel and India have hailed an Indian pilot as a hero after he was stabbed by his co-pilot during an apparent attempt to crash a Fly Dubai flight to Tel Aviv. The Indian Prime Minister, Narendra Modi, said he had helped save hundreds of lives. New data from the Glacier Monitoring Switzerland Group shows the country's glaciers have suffered a near record loss of ice this year after intense summer heat waves led to unusually rapid melting. The British Prime Minister, Andy Burnham, has said the governing Labour Party's manifesto at the next general election could include a promise of a new referendum on Britain's membership of the European Union. A woman who was due to have been executed in the United States for a murder 3 decades ago has reportedly survived 2 lethal injections at a prison in Nashville. The execution of Krista Pike was taking place after the US Supreme Court overturned a last-minute pause granted by a lower court. Brazil's Supreme Electoral Court has upheld a ban on social media posts that repeat the false claim that the right-wing presidential candidate, Flavio Bolsonaro, wants to remove the national patron saint. Mr. Bolsonaro, who is an evangelical Protestant, claims the rumour is being spread by supporters of his left-wing rival, President Lula da Silva, who's a Catholic. A US judge has approved a settlement between Paramount and a group of US states that clears the way for the company's takeover of Warner Brothers Discovery. The deal will create a huge media empire. And the British broadcaster and campaigner Esther Ranson has died at the age of 86. Dame Esther was best known for hosting the BBC consumer affairs show That's Life, which ran for more than 2 decades. And that's the latest BBC News.
12: I still remember vividly that first day after my first shot. I think it had gotten to maybe about 3 p.m. and then I realized, oh, I haven't eaten today because I wasn't thinking about food.
11: Weight loss medicines can dramatically change your relationship with food.
13: Now the food don't control me, I control the food.
11: This is The Food Chain from the BBC World Service with me, Ruth Alexander. And today we're finding out what to eat while on these medications.
17: I would argue that these drugs make what you eat even more important.
11: From managing side effects and getting the nutrition you need to what happens when you stop the treatment. I'm joined by Federica Amati, research fellow at Imperial College London's School of Public Health and nutrition lead at the School of Medicine there. She's also author of the book The Appetite Reset. Also with us is Whitney Black, a registered dietitian in Nebraska, the United States, who works with patients taking the medication and also takes it herself. And Michelle Hiram in Denmark, who's been managing her weight with the medicine over the past 3 years. And by the way, this programme isn't offering medical advice. If you're considering these treatments or have questions about them, you should speak to a qualified healthcare professional. Federica, the basics, first of all. What are GLP-1s, as these drugs are known, doing in the body? And why do they affect your appetite?
17: So these drugs mimic a hormone that is produced by our bodies in our gut. And they have the same effect of that hormone, but just much louder and for much longer. And this means they impact the pancreas, so how your pancreas secretes insulin after a meal. They also impact your gut, so how quickly or slowly your stomach moves food through the gut and how it moves through the rest of your gut, which is why we see gastric side effects like constipation and nausea and vomiting. And they also affect your brain. So they speak to your brain and sort of tone down those hunger signals and what's known as food noise.
11: What's food noise like, Michelle?
13: For me, it was like my brain was always wrapped around food. I was thinking about food all the time. If we were out driving, then I was wondering, could we just step by the nearest fast food place? Or if it's weekend, can we get some sweets or a good meal? Always wrapped around food, where now I don't think about food in the same way.
11: The drugs have just stopped that.
13: Yeah, it took it away. And now the food don't control me, I control the food.
11: Whitney, what's food noise like in your experience?
12: Yeah, I would agree. It's really intense. This past summer, I did a brief little stint. I switched from one of the injectables to one of the oral medications just to try it out. And during that transition period, I was having intense, like it was coming back. And it just felt like I was a bottomless pit. Like I would eat food and I would eat satiating, nutrient-dense food, and then I would still have those thoughts in my brain that said, okay, well, there's still some left. We can still eat more. The rational part of my brain was saying, oh, we had a good portion. That was enough. We feel full. But then, you know, again, that noise was just there constantly just saying, no, it was really good. We enjoyed that. We need to eat more, just more, more, more. And so when you've lived it, when you've gone from being so consumed by it to having these medications that does help silence it, it's so freeing. That is the best way that I can describe that. It is just, it's so freeing.
11: That is so interesting. And Michelle, for you, when you started taking the drugs, what did all that feel like in reality?
13: I felt nauseous. Actually, when people ask me how it feels to take the medication, I always say it feels like being pregnant in the first trimester. I feel nauseous and I feel tired and my taste was different. All of a sudden, I couldn't drink coffee anymore.
11: Whitney, was it similar for you?
12: Yes, for myself, I was what many people consider like a hyper responder. That first shot, the first day, I had nausea, I had extreme appetite suppression. But it's really interesting when I look at, you know, anybody that I work with that are taking these medications, there really is such a spectrum of people that notice symptoms and all of the side effects right away. And then I have some people who they really don't start noticing things until they are on those higher doses.
11: And this is an important point, Federica, isn't it? That the drugs won't affect everybody in exactly the same way.
17: No, and why should we expect them to? We're all different. We all have different levels of expression of the receptor itself. Some people are extremely sensitive to the gastric effects, others less so. And the movement of the gut itself is slowed down in some people with these drugs. That also contributes to this feeling of fullness in the stomach because it stays fuller for longer. And it also contributes to the side effects that we know most commonly afflict people who take these drugs. So nausea, vomiting, reflux and constipation.
11: And of course, the point about the drugs is that they make you eat less. But is what you eat still important, even if you're eating a lot less of it?
17: I mean, I would argue that these drugs make what you eat even more important because you have less opportunity to consume the foods that have the nutrients. And with many people taking these medicines, they will have reduced metabolic health. So they're already coming from a place where their body may be struggling with certain nutrients. And we know that micronutrient deficiencies are a concern in people who take these medicines without the correct nutritional support. So I think the key here is that if people are taking these medicines with the correct support and the correct knowledge on how to build healthy, nutritious meals, then these medicines can be really effective and very, very, very safe. But what I see as the biggest risk is people who take these medicines and then they continue to diet. So they continue to restrict their food intake whilst on these medicines. You know, the medicines are doing the caloric restriction for you. What the focus needs to be is nutrient density and ensuring you're covering your body's nutrient needs. I can see Whitney like and nodding because, that's the big issue here is making sure people are getting enough nutrients from the food they can actually consume on these drugs.
11: And so if you are thinking of taking the drugs, should you be thinking in advance what your eating plan should be on them?
17: So we've touched on the fact that the most common side effects are gastric. Now, if somebody goes into taking these medicines with existing reflux and constipation, they are bound to worsen. So one of the best ways we can support patients is to actually give them the opportunity to establish better dietary habits before they start taking the medicines. So they have a plan and they already have a good understanding of what their nutrient needs are before they take the medicine, and then other side effects make it actually harder to implement change.
2: Right. So you

0: Yeah, it changed my taste buds a lot. Before I was drinking Coke and coffee, and all of a sudden I didn't have the urge of any of it anymore. Also, the coffee for me tasted just awful. So I don't drink coffee anymore, even though I have 4 kids. So yeah, it changed a lot for me.
1: Whitney, were there any foods that you went off when you started taking the drugs?
2: Yeah, so I noticed pretty early on that I was having really strong meat aversions. I've always been kind of like more picky with my meat, but it got to the point to where even just by that second bite, I was fighting off a gag reflex. And so even now, I'm about 2.5 years in, I'm on maintenance. I still sometimes at random will have that slight meat aversion. So it's been really interesting because I do have some people too that notice a strong aversion, especially to red meats. And so, they kind of get this point to where, I can't eat these anymore, but I need to eat protein. So, you got to get creative and find ways to still meet that protein need without just relying on straight protein supplements and, trying to get more of those nutrient-dense sources.
1: Michelle, apart from going off cola and coffee, you said initially you pretty much kept your diet the same. You just ate, less of the foods you would generally eat. But then at some point you made a change. What made you want to change your diet, and how did you change it?
0: I have lost 15 kilos at this point, and then all of a sudden my weight just stood still. And I was like, maybe I should do something. I was working out, but I didn't eat so well as I maybe should. And I knew everything about this, but then I found a professional that would guide me to what I should eat and what I shouldn't eat. She said, "You can eat everything, but you just have to think about the proteins because I'm not a meat person myself. So I need to think about these proteins. How do I get them into my diet? Also, the fiber and the vegetables." So I started doing that, and all of a sudden, I just lost 10 kilos, just like, phew. Yeah, and it wasn't hard for me to do it because my brain was not thinking about food all the time.
1: As Federica said, you had the kind of headspace to like reflect and think more.
0: Yeah, exactly.
1: Whitney, what do you advise your clients to eat when they're on GLP-1s?
2: So it really depends on where they are within their journey as well as their symptoms. So I have some people coming to me that were similar to me that they had a lot of nausea or a very high amount of appetite suppression to the point to where they're struggling to eat anything at all. And so at that point, we kind of try to focus on, okay, what is something that we can eat at all? We need to make sure that we're eating food in general. So at that point, a lot of times it's like, okay, well, when you do have a lot of nausea, you might tolerate more things like those simple carbs, like crackers or pretzels, applesauce, bananas, things like that. And then once we get through that first day or two, that intense nausea, once our body has started to get used to that medicine, then we kind of focus more on the protein, the fiber, getting in a good wide variety. I also find it really helpful to, I like to tell people to kind of start with the low-hanging fruit first. So start with the things that you already like, things that you already eat and already implement, and just thinking about what is one thing that I can change about this to make it more health-promoting for me. So maybe I can add a little bit more protein to my plate, or maybe I can decrease the amount of carbs that I have and increase the amount of vegetables, or just adding a vegetable to it in general. It doesn't have to be this huge change. We just want to do things that are going to be easy for us to do consistently in the long run.
1: Michelle, as someone who's not into meat, how did you add protein into your diet then?
0: I did it, for example, in the morning I eat skyr. I don't know if you know what
1: I think of
0: that
1: it as like a very low-fat yogurt. It's not really, but something like that.
0: is. Yeah, high protein yogurt. I skyr it with fruits and sunflower seeds. It's just my everyday breakfast. And then at lunch, I will have like a raw bread, Danish bread,
1: Yeah, a rye
2: rye
1: bread.
2: bread, yeah.
0: with high fiber, and just add a lot of tuna and cottage cheese, I think it's called in English.
3: There's so many ways to get adequate protein that don't involve meat. I think it's like such a misconception that you have to love meat to get enough protein. You just don't. There's so many foods. Skyr, cottage cheese, so dairy products for sure. Fish, oily fish, even better, getting more bang for your buck, as Whitney said. Seeds and nuts, and also like beans and whole grains as a combination offer a beautiful amino acid profile.

0: whatever. So there's so many other ways. And then don't forget soybeans, tofu and tempeh, all these foods. Like, there's no need to eat meat if you want to get enough protein. That's a bit of a myth, I think. I'd love to debunk that
1: Yeah, ex yes, exactly.
2: And I wonder, Michelle, to me, healthy eating advice always sounds so straightforward and yet somehow harder to actually implement. And I know you have four children and a busy life. So, like, how easy has it been for you to follow healthy eating advice in the midst of actual life? Like, have you been able to stick to that?
3: For me, I just have to make the easy choices. I prep my meals for breakfast because breakfast is so busy at our house, even though I'm a stay-at-home mom at the moment. So I prep my meals just to make it easy for me. I always have carrots in my refrigerator. How do you say it? Without
2: The prepared.
3: The prepared
0: The
3: carrots.
0: crudités.
3: Yeah, they're prepared in my fridge, so it's easy for me, and I always have a protein shake in the fridge, so I make it easier for me to make the good choices. I also eat a biscuit sometimes with my kids, so it's not because I'm like super healthy, but just all of these small things that I can do to make it easier in my busy life with four kids.
1: Absolutely. And there's so many things, whether it's kids or, being online and all the noise that comes from that in itself. I always tell people just to remind them, your meals do not have to be this like social media picture perfect meal. It just has to be something that you will actually eat, something that you enjoy. And then just making sure that we are, again, meeting those nutrition profile that we want. So I always like to tell people to think about the components of the meal. So when we're thinking about the plate, half of it, we would like for that to be those non-starchy vegetables, and then a quarter of it to be those high quality protein source, and then the last quarter to be that high quality carb source. And again, that is in the ideal world, right? So everybody's not eating like that at every meal. I don't eat like that at every meal, but the goal is to try to make our meal look like that in whatever way that we can. Like, I always think of like a kid-friendly meal over here in America as like spaghetti. Kids love spaghetti, which is great, right? You can have your spaghetti, your meat sauce, your marinara, but maybe we're gonna add a little vegetable on the side, maybe some green beans, or you can even finely dice up some carrots or something that you can throw into the sauce. Just little things like that that you can still have the foods that you know you like that your kids will eat, but just kind of making small little changes to increase the nutritional profile of that meal.
2: How important is hydration, like what you drink?
1: It's very important on these medications. It's not just your hunger that can be quieted. Sometimes those thirst mechanisms can also be a little bit quieted. So we want to make sure that we are staying hydrated. Also, for kidney health, it's very important to stay hydrated so that we're not increasing the risk of any of those kidney diseases that can happen. And I think too, some people get this idea that I have to eat or I have to drink straight plain water. And again, I always tell people, what do you like to drink? Ideally, we want to get rid of those sugar sweetened beverages. Water is great, but if you wanted to have a little flavored water, that is also okay. If you wanted to have some tea, some green tea, some herbal teas, those are also great. And then too, I have a lot of people that they forget. So we'll do little sticky notes, or we'll do some timers or alarms that'll kind of just check in with themselves. Just kind of getting creative and finding ways to get more fluid in general.
2: It sounds like from what you're all saying that when you're on a drug which reduces your appetite, you've got to kind of force yourself to think about what you're eating and in fact eating at all.
0: I think it's less forcing and more having a plan in place. So making sure that you have a plan for breakfast, lunch, and dinner. Sometimes it's just two meals for those first days, but actually making a note of, okay, breakfast around 9, lunch around 12, dinner around 6. So you have a schedule. And if you can set that up before you start taking the medications, it's a lot easier to stick to it once you're in the thick of it. If you begin with breakfast, like Michelle has her breakfast down, she knows what she's having, it's ready, right? Start, build it in blocks and make a schedule, because then that makes it a lot easier to stick to, even in a busy, with a busy life. I think oftentimes erratic eating patterns, especially after a very long time struggling with diet culture and struggling with body weight, actually getting that structure in place and having a plan is like a huge step. And it's much easier to do when you don't have that constant food noise.
2: You're listening to The Food Chain from the BBC World Service. I'm Ruth Alexander, and this week we're looking at what to eat if you're taking weight loss medicine. With me is US-based dietitian Whitney Black, who's taking GLP-1s herself, Michelle Hiram from Denmark, who's been on the medication for 3 years now, and medical scientist and registered public health nutritionist Federica Amati from Imperial College London. Whitney, as a dietitian, going on the drugs, was it simple for you, simpler than perhaps for other people, to just follow your own advice and pack each small meal with nutrition?
1: I think it was really interesting for me because I kind of went into this knowing, you know, oh, I'm a dietitian, I know about these medications, I know what to do. But on paper and saying that out loud, it's a lot different than experiencing it in person, in reality. It was a big eye-opener just to kind of see how strong these medications can be and how much it can affect your appetite, your gut, all of these different things, your mood. And so it was a lot of trial and error for myself and just kind of knowing like, okay, I know I need to eat. I know I need some protein. I know I need some fiber, but also, I can't eat.
2: Yeah, I was going to say, were there times when you just could have gone hours and hours without eating?
1: Yes. Yeah. I still remember vividly that first day after my first shot. I think it had gotten to maybe about 3 p.m. and then I realized, oh, I haven't eaten today because I wasn't thinking about food, which is, I do not advise doing that at all. Please have a plan and eating in place. But there was a lot of, like I said, trial and error. I think during those first few days, the first few weeks, I survived on Greek yogurts, pretzels, protein shakes, bananas. Like it was a lot of like really simple, easy things that I could tolerate and still get in my nutrients.
2: Michelle, what have you found trickiest about eating while on GLP-1s?
3: The trickiest is that I'm going out to McDonald's or something like that with my kids. I sometimes get nauseous after having a burger. My system just say, no, thank you. It's not for me anymore. But I'm doing it because, yeah, of the kids. Maybe I can just have a Coke.
2: Let's talk about coming off the drugs. Federica, it's not unusual at all, is it, for people to come off the drugs and then put the weight back on?
0: No, I think this is one of the biggest misconceptions. This isn't anything magical about these drugs. After any period of caloric restriction of any type, whether it's GLP-1 receptor agonists or the cabbage soup diet, your body will fight back. It's a physiological response to try and regain the lost energy. Any sort of drastic weight loss, anything above roughly 5% of your body weight, is interpreted by your body as a danger to survival, as maybe there's a famine. So it's very normal physiologically to regain weight when that caloric restriction stops. So
2: is there anything you can do diet-wise, nutrition-wise, to give yourself the best chance of not regaining the weight?
0: Yeah, absolutely. I think certainly there's a way of titrating down the dose of the medications, which helps. So try not to come off it all of a sudden. Work with your prescriber to reduce that dose down slowly. And in the meantime, change your diet. So from focusing very strongly on nutrient density, also start to think about eating foods that are very satiating, but low calorie.
2: For example, any tips?
0: Well, so for example, I love it. Cauliflowers, broccoli, kale. So these are foods, lentils, that are quite voluminous when you eat them. Things like lentil and bean stews, ribollita, if you know that Italian recipe. Like these are foods that have a high volume, very nutrient dense, so you're getting plenty of goodness, but they're actually low calorie. So increasing the volume of your food with high fiber foods is a good way to help reduce the roaring hunger, basically. But it is normal to feel that hunger, and there is normal to have weight fluctuation when you come off these medicines. So I think what's can be really hard is coming off these drugs, putting the weight back on. The person can feel like they failed or like the medicine has failed them. And there's so much shame around obesity already. And actually, a really important message is your weight will fluctuate and there will be a readjustment period, but that's okay. Don't worry. Like the benefits of the drugs have still continue in the sense of metabolic health, new dietary patterns, new schedules, new behaviors. a lot of patients on these drugs do take up exercise, their resistance training, and you can help to bring your new weight to be a healthier weight. So not 100% of patients regain 100% of weight. It's varied. So some patients don't regain any of the weight when they come off the drugs. Others regain 25%, others 50, others 75. And then there is a minority that regain 100% or more. What I've seen in my clinical practice is that increasing cardiovascular exercise is also an important tool for weight maintenance. So adding that into the resistance training can be helpful with the changes in the diet as well.
2: Whitney, as a dietitian, what do you advise your clients who are coming off the drugs?
1: There is a mental game at play at first. I do like to always make sure that the expectations are realistic. And so if you're looking to maintain weight loss, it's not that it's impossible. There is just a little bit more work on your end. So as far as the nutrition goes, again, eating those satiating foods, eating plenty of protein, plenty of fiber within those meals, still having your carbs, because carbs are very much important for energy and building muscles and all these different things. And then also, it's really important when you are in the midst of your GLP-1 journey to have a good exercise regimen going. Really start working on body composition and really get those, building those muscles is kind of like what I like to tell my clients.
2: I wonder what one piece of advice each of you would have to somebody who's going to be starting GLP-1 drugs tomorrow. Federica.
0: My advice is to have a plan. Have a plan for before you start, during, and have a plan for how you will come off, if you're going to come off.
2: Whitney.
1: I would agree. I think it's important to have a plan. And then also just giving yourself a little bit of grace. I think there is this misconception that everything is going to go perfectly, or I'm going to start these medications and everything is just going to fall into place. I think there is important to know too that when we're talking about obesity in itself, it's a disease state, right? It is a metabolic condition. And so I think it's important to just remind yourself that, you know, it's not anything that you're doing wrong. It's your literal biology. And we don't shame people for needing blood pressure medication. So it should be the same regarding GLP-1 medications.
2: Michelle.
3: Yeah, my take on it will be a little different. I'll say buy a good water bottle, something that will keep your water cold, because you will need a lot of water to keep the nausea down. And then try to measure yourself, take pictures, because I was blind to see myself in the mirror. I always see this big girl, but I took pictures and I measured myself, and I can see there's actually a lot of weight coming off. Also see it on the scale, but you know, the measurements really talk to itself.
2: Thanks to Michelle Heron, Whitney Black and Federica Amati. Next week, the food chain will be all about appetite, the biology behind it, what shapes it, and why some of us feel hungrier than others. If there's an idea you have for the show, please do let us know by emailing thefoodchain@bbc.co.uk. From me and the rest of the team, producers Lexi O'Connor and Beatrice Pickup, and editor Sarah Wadeson, thanks for listening, and join us again next week.
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6: 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Can technology pull temperatures back down?
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9: Our top story, the apparent attempt to crash a plane bound for Tel Aviv, a disaster averted only by the bravery of a co-pilot and several passengers. We'll speak to a former security advisor to Israel's Prime Minister Benjamin Netanyahu.
8: We speak to the lawyer fighting for some of the biggest US broadcasters to keep their access to the White House.
9: And we will hear from a doctor who has been volunteering in Gaza nearly a year after a ceasefire was announced.
10: There was a little girl that was brought in. First thing I noticed were her kitten pajamas. It just was a stark visual representation of her innocence, of her childhood. What I was told was that she was shot through the head while she was sleeping.
9: That's coming up after this bulletin of the latest world news.
11: BBC News with Govinda Gill. The leaders of Israel and India have hailed an Indian pilot as a hero after he was stabbed by his co-pilot during an apparent attempt to crash a Fly Dubai flight to Tel Aviv. The Indian Prime Minister Narendra Modi said Captain Smit Machar helped save hundreds of lives. The Israeli Prime Minister Benjamin Netanyahu said he'd managed to open the cockpit door, enabling passengers to overpower the attacker. Yolande Nell reports from Jerusalem.
12: Speaking to US news channels, Mr. Netanyahu said the Indian captain of the Fly Dubai flight, along with Israelis on board, had managed to prevent a 9/11 disaster. Asked by Fox News whether there was any indication of Iran's involvement, he replied, "It's too early to say." Israel's prime minister said the pilot who attacked his colleague was an Omani national who was being interrogated in Saudi Arabia, where he was arrested after the plane made an emergency landing. He said he now expected him to be taken back to the UAE.
11: New data shows that Switzerland's glaciers have suffered a new record loss of ice this year after intense summer heat waves. The figures from the Glacier Monitoring Switzerland group reveal that the country's glaciers have lost 5.5% of their ice in the last 12 months alone. Matthias Hus is the group's director.
13: The most important factor for the huge losses are the high temperatures in summer. We've had continuous heat waves basically between late May and end of September, no interruption, and this has just led to big quantities of melt. But in addition, we also had a very dry winter with little snow, so the protection of the glaciers was limited. The snow has disappeared early, and therefore the melting has started earlier than in other years.
11: A woman who was due to be executed in the United States for a murder 3 decades ago has reportedly survived 2 lethal injections at a prison in Nashville. Eyewitnesses reported hearing Krista Pike still breathing before being ushered out of the viewing area. Emergency vehicles were seen arriving at the jail. Catherine Sweeney is one of the media witnesses.
14: One of the issues we have here is the protocol doesn't talk about what happens if you do this twice and they're still alive. I don't think that that is something that was planned for. So there was no rules about when to open the curtain after a second time. This is pretty unprecedented. None of it should have happened and it wasn't planned for.
11: The British Prime Minister Andy Burnham has said the governing Labour Party's next manifesto could include a promise of a new referendum on Britain's membership of the European Union. A decade after the vote to leave, he told the BBC the UK needed to consider the options for its relationship with the EU and the current deal isn't good enough. World News from the BBC. Brazil's Supreme Electoral Court has upheld a ban on social media posts that repeat the false claim that the right-wing presidential candidate Flavio Bolsonaro wants to remove the national patron saint, Our Lady of Aparecida. Mr. Bolsonaro, an evangelical Protestant, claims the rumour is being spread by supporters of his left-wing rival, President Lula da Silva, who's Catholic. The governor of the Bank of England has warned of the danger of an artificial intelligence shock to financial markets. Andrew Bailey told the BBC that the risks included cyber attacks, deepfake scams and out-of-control AI agents. Our economics editor is Faisal Islam.
15: He said regulators needed to be able to intervene in systems which were increasingly teaching themselves without humans in the loop. The world is on the cusp of massive sums of debt and capital being raised to fund trillions in AI investments. Mr. Bailey said frontier superintelligence systems should not be banned or overregulated, but needed testing and control.
11: The US Defense Secretary Pete Hegseth says he's fired 10% of generals and admirals across the forces and has done away with a further 10% of top posts. Mr. Hegseth suggested the cuts had targeted officers who failed to get on board with his efforts to make the military focus on warfighting. Democratic lawmakers have raised concerns about the potential politicization of the traditionally neutral US military. A U.S. judge has approved a settlement between Paramount and a group of U.S. states that clears the way for the company's takeover of Warner Brothers Discovery. The settlement includes safeguards to ensure editorial independence at CBS and CNN networks. Paramount's chief executive, David Ellison, whose ultra-wealthy family has ties to Donald Trump, welcomed the settlement. BBC News.
9: Thank you for that news. Hello and welcome to Newsday on the BBC World Service with Catherine Bjerrehanger and James Copnell in London.
16: In the programme today, a flight disaster averted, a failed execution in the US and the grim reality of life in Gaza.
9: As ever, we welcome your thoughts on anything you hear on the programme. Our number, which works for WhatsApp and text messages, is +44 77 86 20 50 85.
16: It's the stuff of nightmares. A high-stakes confrontation in the skies on Wednesday when a flight with some 170 people from Dubai to Tel Aviv plummeted more than 5,000 metres in less than 2 minutes after the co-pilot stabbed the pilot and apparently attempted to crash the plane. The panic on board could be heard in videos filmed by passengers. All of this happened as the Fly Dubai airliner approached Israel's border, with several passengers then rushing to the cockpit to assist the injured pilot and restrain the attacker. Two relief pilots with the same airline who were on board then took control of the plane and safely undertook an emergency landing in Saudi Arabia. Israeli Prime Minister Benjamin Netanyahu says the pilot who undertook the attack has been arrested and is being questioned by Saudi authorities. Amid celebrations as they arrived at the airport in near Tel Aviv, passengers Almog Itali and Kayim Nazarovitz described what it was like to be on board.
17: It was a regular flight till we got to the Jordanian border. Suddenly the aircraft was dropping very sharply, like a massive turbulence. And we didn't understand why, because we didn't get any alert. And we tried to back it up. And it got balanced after 30 seconds, and then started dropping again and balancing again. And we saw that in front of the, next to the cockpit, people ran. And we understood that one of the pilots stabbed the other one, and the passenger and the crew member took over, got control, and luckily we had another pilot who took control on the aircraft itself.
18: It was very terrifying. You feel in a moment that you lose it. You lose it. You are not among the living people. You lose it in 1 second, and you are not here.
9: Well, Fly Dubai has suspended all flights to and from Israel while an investigation into this incident is conducted. For more, we can speak to Major General Yaakov Amidror, former National Security Advisor to Israel's Prime Minister Benjamin Netanyahu. Welcome to the programme. What is your understanding of what happened on board that flight?
19: The investigation is still in the in Saudi Arabia, so we don't have all the details what motivated the co-pilot. What probably the logic to assume is that he tried to take the plane to crash into any place in Israel. Maybe he has something in his mind relating to do something which is equivalent to 9/11. And what was very important that in this case the other member of the crew, the pilot, the commanding pilot, was very courageous one, and he fight against the his co-pilot, opened the door, and the Israelis run into the cockpit and save the plane at the last second. probably someone in Britain and other places will condemn the Israelis going into the cockpit without having any decision of the United Nations about it, but that saved the plan. And we know that in many places people will say that it is a violation of some regulation which had been done again by the Israelis. But it saved the life of the 180 people on board of this plane. The Saudis and the Emiratis are investigating the case and probably will know what was behind it.
9: On those investigations,
19: if you hear the incitement from many places around the world against Israel, you understand that it might lead some people to such crazy actions.
9: On the investigations, will the Israeli authorities then be coordinating with the Saudi and Emirati authorities?
19: I believe that will be coordination, you know, like in the Middle East, part of it on the table, part of it under the table. But at the end of the day, Israel will have the information about the event. If we take part in the investigation, if we don't take part in the investigation, we will have all the information.
9: There was, after 9/11, a huge change in the way security was conducted in the airline industry to stop people, for example, getting into the cockpit and getting to a pilot. In this case, it seems to have been a pilot who acted. But what sort of security failures do you think can already be identified for something like this to have happened?
19: I think that there are two points that should be investigated by the Emirates. One is the pilot itself. Who is he? What background he has? Was he connected to any other organization, either from the Iranian side or from the Al-Qaeda, ISIS side? Or is, lonely wolf and he did it by his own initiative based on excitement that he had in the radio, in the television? I don't know. And this is one thing, the background of the pilot. And the second one, how he succeeded to get into the cockpit with a knife, something that should not be allowed. And this is something very practical one that the Emiratis will have to investigate and to find where was the loop during it from which he succeeded to make this violation of the regulation.
9: What would you anticipate in terms of further measures to increase security in Israel? Would we see, for example, flights from Dubai permanently banned, things like that? Or do you expect broadly things will continue as normal?
19: No, I think that after the investigation, when the Emirates will find the problem within their own system, the flights from Dubai and Abu Dhabi will continue. It's a very important line for us and for them. There are more than 10 flights every day company and others flying from Dubai and Abu Dhabi into Israel and from Israel to Abu Dhabi and Dubai. I think that it will continue. The Emirates are very efficient, have a very efficient system, and they will investigate and will make the system even better in the future.
9: Major General Yaakov Amidror, former National Security Advisor to Israel's Prime Minister Benjamin Netanyahu, thank you very much.
20: To the U.S. state of Tennessee now, where a female prisoner, Chrissa Pike, who was due to have been executed in the United States for a murder she carried out 3 decades ago, has reportedly survived 2 lethal injections at a prison in Nashville. On the line now is the journalist Molly Davis of the Tennessean newspaper. Welcome to the program. So just tell us what's happened here.
21: Absolutely. I it's been a long day, so you'll have to forgive me if I have any confused pauses. But basically, Chrissa Pike was scheduled to be executed at 10 a.m. this morning, local time, on September 30th. And that time came and went earlier today. We had a lot of legal limbo earlier in the day today, leading up until around just before 6 p.m. when the Supreme Court of the United States gave the Tennessee Department of Corrections the green light to go ahead with the execution. Well, it didn't go as planned. So we heard from media witnesses who went inside the prison a little bit about what they saw and experienced while they were inside. And one of the key takeaways from that press conference was that Krista Pike was making sounds. She was moving, talking for a long period of time while she was laying on the gurney. So all we know right now for sure is that she was still audibly breathing. She could be heard breathing by the time the media witnesses were asked to leave the room. And we know now that she has been transported offsite to a medical facility to have treatment. So the execution did not go as planned, that's safe to say.
0: And do we know what her condition is in hospital?
21: So we heard from her attorneys that all they know right now is that she was brought to a hospital to be treated, but they do not even know her current condition.
0: As you mentioned there has been some legal limbo around this, a lot of yes. court injunctions. Do we have a sense of what could happen next in a situation like this?
21: So it's difficult to say at this time, obviously, and I don't want to speculate, but I've covered a number of executions here in Tennessee. One that was also stopped at the last minute, if you will. I mean, it was a very different situation, but back in May, a man named Tony Carruthers was set to be executed by the state, and that execution did not go forward as planned when the doctors and medical personnel were not able to place an IV in his veins. And so an emergency motion was filed on his behalf by his lawyers to stop the proceedings, and that was successful. And so Governor Lee actually did step in that case and give Tony Carruthers a one-year reprieve, meaning he will not have another execution date, at least for another year beyond the one that he had before. But beyond that, we really don't know. And at this point, we have not heard from the governor's office tonight.
0: Of course, we do not know about Krista's medical condition, as you mentioned there. We know that her lawyers had been trying to get her, you know, sentence reviewed and whether she would face the death penalty. Potentially that gives them more time to do that.
21: It's tough to say at this time. Oh, that might happen. But again, we don't know what her medical condition is at this time. And this has been a really lengthy process of appeals already up until this point. We're sort of in uncharted territory here in Tennessee.
0: Molly Davis, journalist from the Tennessean newspaper, thank you very much for joining us on Newsday and for giving us that news. 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Hi, Isaac.
1: Yes, we are going to continue on this story with Manchester City, where a number of senior Premier League officials have told the BBC that they want this punishment for City to be sorted at least by the end of the season. The Premier League, of course, have given Manchester City a... have released or announced that Manchester City have been found guilty of a majority of those breaches of those financial regulations. So senior officials from different clubs are saying that they would like for Manchester City to have that punishment at the end of the season. We're going to have a little bit more on that story later on in the programme. We're going to speak to a couple of Manchester City fans who are going to join us live on the programme. And let me give you some other sports news as well. We are going to talk about a story that, James, I think will be of interest to you in the Women's Champions League, because there was a massive mishap in Arsenal's Women's Champions League match against Paris FC. Arsenal goalkeeper Misa Rodriguez and her teammate Leah Williamson at the end of the match. Rodriguez looks to take a goal kick, passes the ball to Williamson, who stoops down to stop the ball with her hand. The referee gives a penalty for handball. Arsenal denied a much-needed win in the Champions League 2-2 it finished against Paris FC. So a little bit later on, we'll have plenty more on that City story with a couple of fans.
2: And please, no more about that Arsenal disaster. Thank you, Isaac Fannin.
20: You're listening to Newsday on the BBC World Service with James and Catherine. Let's bring you the business news now with Ashna Shukla, who joins us from our Singapore bureau, and she's looking at the much anticipated media merger of Paramount Skydance and Warner Brothers Discovery that has now got a green light from the court. So tell us a bit more about this.
3: Well, Catherine, you know, it's been much talked about, $110 billion merger that will make a media behemoth. But there have also been concerns. There have been lawsuits filed by some 12 U.S. states concerning antitrust. They believe that this media behemoth, when it becomes one, it would suck out all the competition from Hollywood and would lead to job losses. It would lead to a monopoly sort of a situation, which will hurt consumers and also other associated businesses. And now there has been a settlement in place which has got a green light from the court, but it does come with certain strict terms and conditions, like the combined entity must release about 30 films a year in U.S. theaters. They must spend about $300 million for U.S. production. Basically, this is to keep the two media houses working and so that there are fewer job losses. There are also, there have been concerns that once these two come together, which will have CBS News and CNN News both under the same umbrella, there could be some sort of interference in the editorial freedom for CNN. So there are certain terms built in there to have a group of journalists overseeing that there is more freedom for CNN at that part. But there is still, a lot of skepticism in the industry, because once two media houses come together, there'll be fewer number of productions. So there definitely is a concern on job losses, and also concern because, it will now be owned by Paramount and by the Allison family, which has close connections with the Trump, with President Trump. And there is a skepticism that it could tip, CNN towards the right as well. So a lot of ifs and buts still here. But for now, the big deal has got a green light from the court. And October 7th is when they would come together.
20: Archana, thank you. That's our business presenter, Archana Shukla.
2: Now, medical officials in Gaza City say that an Israeli airstrike has hit a bus, killing five people. Despite a ceasefire, Israel continues to carry out near daily attacks on what it says are Hamas targets, but attacks in which civilians are often killed. So nearly a year after the ceasefire, more than 1,400 Palestinians have been killed in Israeli attacks, according to Gaza's health ministry. The Israeli military disputes this. Now, yesterday you may have heard on Newsday the story of six-year-old Resil al-Balawi in hospital after what witnesses say was an Israeli airstrike on her tent in al-Mawasi camp. Her father spoke about their ordeal.
22: I asked them, where is Ratil? Nobody answered. I asked my wife's cousins, where is Ratil? They said, in the morgue. I couldn't hold myself together. They used to play together all the time. It's only been 2 or 3 days since she started eating again. I'm afraid that if my daughter stays in Gaza, she'll die.
2: Well, doctors in Gaza say Israel's restrictions on vital medical supplies have placed further strain on patients. I've been speaking to Dr. Nahrin Ahmed, a pulmonary and critical care physician who recently returned from volunteering or working in Gaza just a couple of weeks ago. She started by telling me about one of her patients and a warning. Some of what she says involves injuries and the death of young children.
10: I believe we were just finishing up with pulmonary rounds and there was an airstrike nearby initially. And so we thought that there were going to be a significant number of casualties, but what ended up happening was that there was a little girl that was brought in named Aya, who was, the first thing I noticed were her kitten pajamas. And it just was a stark visual representation of her innocence, of her childhood. What I was told as I was approaching the head of the bed was that she was shot through the head while she was sleeping. And obviously she was sleeping, she was still in her pajamas, and you could see this massive wound on her head. We were trying to get a breathing tube in her, and everybody in the room could sense the gravity of the situation and the fact that she would likely not survive. And yet we tried everything we could. She was admitted to the ICU and unfortunately died 2 days later.
5: you're obviously a deeply experienced professional. Even in that moment, though, even with your experience, does that detail, I guess, the young girl, the pyjamas with kittens on them, do they almost make it difficult to act, or does training just kick in?
10: The training just kicks in. Mental trauma of a moment like that comes later. When I talk to my colleagues, my Palestinian colleagues, who are seeing this on a daily basis, they struggle to tell me the stories because they don't want to rehash it. And it's so horrible and traumatic to witness what we're witnessing, and especially to children.
5: Yeah, and sorry to make you go through it again, but it sounds like this young girl who passed away was not the only child in very difficult circumstances you had to treat.
10: No, that's right. Unfortunately, you know, we are about 1 year out from the ceasefire, and yet every single day I was seeing victims of airstrikes, of quadcopter shootings. I remember a 4.5-year-old in particular who was shot in the head by a quadcopter, and the CT scan, it's burned into my brain, and the bullet is still in his brain. And I fall asleep seeing that image in my head. And this child had so much brain swelling that unfortunately no neurosurgeon was able to do anything. Unfortunately, he didn't survive. And he was not the only child. I remember being in the emergency room after an airstrike that happened close to the beach. And there was a 2-year-old who was alive for maybe a brief few moments when I walked into the emergency room, and within minutes lost a pulse, and his injuries were so severe that he didn't survive. And his body had to be moved out of the resuscitation area to another area because we were so swamped that there wasn't even a moment to grieve.
5: Those are obviously very, very extreme cases. What are the sorts of conditions you were working in, the medical facilities and medications and so on you have to deal with those kind of cases?
10: Yeah, you know, the hard thing is we are at a point where we are not only just seeing death from traumatic injuries, but we're also seeing death from non-violent injuries just because we don't have proper medications. We had a patient that came in, she was 45 years old, she was actively having a heart attack, and we didn't have the stents or the catheters to be able to save her life from having this heart attack. And this was a common theme that we were seeing. People coming in with cardiac arrest, meaning that their hearts had stopped because they didn't have access to medications. It's the moral injury that doctors and nurses are facing from seeing death from incredibly preventable illnesses is another type of trauma. I saw a woman die of a scalp infection, which is a treatable thing, but it was because she didn't have access to her diabetic medications. The infection became out of control because she was chronically malnourished, which is another problem we're seeing in almost everybody, and that infection went absolutely uncontrolled, and she died from multi-organ failure within days. And I'm seeing kids who do not look their stated age. Not one child I've seen looks their stated age. And so they're coming in with complex infections, pneumonias especially. These are complications that happen when there's severe malnutrition that is from prolonged food deprivation. And so very basic infections that are completely out of control, because effectively, when your body is malnourished, your immune system doesn't work properly. So we're seeing that across the board on pretty much every age group. But the age group that's most affected by that is children, the elderly, and then pregnant women especially.
5: Dr. Nahrin Ahmed there, pulmonary and critical care doctor. She recently returned from her fifth trip in recent times to Gaza. 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
23: This is the beginning. 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
7: By 2016, that epidemic had killed over 11,000 people.
24: Everybody was afraid, and the fear intensified because of this misinformation that was going around.
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7: And with a new outbreak elsewhere on the continent, have we learnt enough to stop the spread this time around?
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9: Hello, welcome to Newsday from the BBC World Service with Catherine Bjorahanga and James Copnell in London.
20: As the Democratic Republic of Congo grapples with an Ebola outbreak, what lessons can be learnt from the West African outbreak over a decade ago?
9: We'll bring you an update on the new conflict in northern Ethiopia.
20: And discuss the global impact of the guilty verdict against Premier League giants Manchester City.
4: BBC News with Govinda Gill. A woman who was due to be executed in the United States for a murder 3 decades ago has reportedly survived 2 lethal injections. The execution attempt went ahead after the US Supreme Court overturned a last-minute stay. The leaders of Israel and India have hailed an Indian pilot as a hero after he was stabbed by his co-pilot during an apparent attempt to crash a Fly Dubai flight to Tel Aviv. The Indian Prime Minister Narendra Modi said Captain Smit Machar had helped save hundreds of lives. New data from the Glacier Monitoring Switzerland group shows that the country's glaciers have suffered a near-record loss of ice this year after intense summer heat waves led to unusually rapid melting. The Governor of the Bank of England has warned of the danger of an artificial intelligence shock to financial markets. Andrew Bailey said the risks included the threat posed by out-of-control AI agents to trading and bank deposits. Pakistan has renewed airstrikes on targets in Afghanistan, killing a number of people. The Taliban deny Pakistan's claims that they shelter militants. The British Prime Minister, Andy Burnham, has said the governing Labour Party's manifesto at the next general election could include a promise of a new referendum on Britain's membership of the European Union. Brazil's Supreme Electoral Court has upheld a ban on social media posts that repeat the false claim that the right-wing presidential candidate, Flavio Bolsonaro, wants to remove the national patron saint. Mr. Bolsonaro, an evangelical Protestant, claims the rumour is being spread by supporters of President Lula da Silva, a Catholic. A US judge has approved a settlement between Paramount and a group of US states that clears the way for the company's takeover of Warner Brothers Discovery. BBC News.
9: Thank you for that update. 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
20: Thank you for joining us. In the next half hour, we have stories on the Ebola outbreak in the Democratic Republic of Congo, a new conflict in Ethiopia, a key moment in Nigeria's history, and we'll get a global perspective on the guilty verdict against Manchester City for breaking financial rules.
9: You can send us your thoughts on any of those stories on our WhatsApp and text number, which is +44 77 86 20 50 85.
20: Now, earlier this week here on Newsday, we heard how the number of people possibly exposed to the Ebola virus in the Democratic Republic of Congo, or those who've come into contact with patients, could have been underestimated by several hundred thousand. Dr. Jean Kaseya, the head of the Africa Centres for Disease Control and Prevention, told us on Tuesday that the contact tracing system was unable to keep up with the speed of transmission. Infections have also been detected in towns near the borders with South Sudan and the Central African Republic. And he was asked whether preparations were in place there.
8: I think in terms of preparedness, we are doing our best. But the issue related to the health system in these two countries is still a major one. And I cannot assure you today that the outbreak will not cross the border, will not be in Car or in South Sudan. This one I cannot say. But what I have to say, we are doing our best to support the DRC government to control the outbreak in DRC. And if, unfortunately, we could have cases in these two countries, we'll provide appropriate support to contain that.
9: Well, the Ebola outbreak in the Democratic Republic of Congo is the deadliest in the country's history, with almost 4,000 deaths recorded. That also makes it the second largest ever recorded globally. The BBC's former global health correspondent, Tulip Mazumdar, has been following developments closely. She reported extensively on the world's worst ever Ebola outbreak in West Africa, Liberia, Sierra Leone and Guinea a decade ago, and has been reflecting on the lessons learnt since then for a new documentary which launches on the BBC World Service today. She joins us now. Hello to you. What is the current situation in the DRC?
11: Well, we're 4.5 months into this outbreak now, and it remains a very worrying picture. This is the much rarer Bundibugyo species of Ebola, and it's currently killing around half of those infected. But, and it is important to say this, more than 2,000 people have recovered. Ebola isn't an automatic death sentence. Early diagnosis and good supportive care can significantly improve people's chances of survival. That said, it continues to be a very complex picture on the ground. The outbreak is happening in a number of different areas now that have suffered decades of armed conflict and mass displacement. Local health systems were already extremely fragile in these areas. People are moving around a lot. There are many displaced people, that are kind of moving around and kind of difficult to trace them, as we heard earlier there from the Africa CDC. And there's a deep mistrust of authorities, all of which makes containing this outbreak extremely difficult. Now, there have been some very early, potentially encouraging signs, just literally over the last couple of weeks. Cases have been gradually falling in Ituri, which has been the epicenter of this outbreak with by far the most cases. Neighbouring North Kivu province, which has seen a substantial rise during September. In the last few days, we have been seeing a fall in recent days. But This is very early days still, so we have to see what this looks like in a couple of weeks from now.
9: What are the early signs in terms of how this compares with that outbreak in West Africa you covered a decade ago? Have lessons been learned since then?
11: So West Africa, like you say, is the world's worst, biggest ever Ebola outbreak. More than 28,000 people were infected, 11,300 died. The main countries affected were Guinea, Sierra Leone and Liberia. But we did see a small number of cases also spread to Mali, Nigeria and Senegal. And we also had a couple of very isolated cases, mainly medics who'd been treating people in West Africa, come back to countries like the US and UK. And we saw a couple of cases there. So it spread much further and it was obviously much bigger. And certainly when I started working on this documentary at the beginning of the year, Ebola and disease outbreaks more generally, they seem to have fallen right down the global agenda, right? We've been seeing all these huge cuts to overseas aid and global health budgets. So when it came along again in DRC and I was watching it, it all felt sadly familiar and quite depressing, given that we talked so much about lessons being learned after COVID as well, right? That turned all our worlds upside down. But I have been speaking to people from that West Africa outbreak. I've stayed in touch with a young man called Daniel Turai from Sierra Leone who survived Ebola. He was 18 when we met, and he has been reflecting on that time when he lost 27 members of his family to Ebola.
12: There was confusion. People did not understand what was going on. So that fear resulted in more people losing their lives, because even when they have some symptoms, even when they fall sick, they don't go to the hospitals. Everybody was afraid.
11: And we've seen, of course, that fear and distrust in the DRC as well. We've seen treatment centres attacked. A politician supporting Ebola efforts was killed just this week in DRC. But certainly some lessons have been learned since West Africa. There have been big structural changes, which we'll talk about in a minute, but also smaller, very practical ones on the ground. I spoke to the UK chief executive of medical charity Medicines Sans Frontières, Dr. Natalie Roberts, who was in DRC near the start of the outbreak, about what they're doing differently now.
13: What has changed today is, first of all, this decision to only have individual rooms. You are in a safe environment because actually, in the end, turn out to not have Ebola, you're not going to get infected with Ebola from somebody else because you're in an individual room. We've really changed what we've done now. So the individual rooms, we put all of them with windows. We allow family members to come inside the treatment centre, to go into the area, to sit next to the window, so they can see at least into the room.
11: And what difference has that made?
13: A huge difference in trust. Because, you know, what we know is people felt these Ebola treatment centres were kind of this black box. You know, people would go in and then they would never see them again. You know, they would just be told later, oh, sorry, they died. So it's really changed that level of trust now, that people understand what we're doing, that this is a medical illness and that we are providing medical care.
11: And there are some other really interesting changes as well. I mean, you might remember, right, one of the enduring images of Ebola treatment centres was that bright yellow, orange, plastic fencing that you had around all these places. And when people's homes were isolated as well, you had that kind of bright orange fencing. And what MSF have done is they've stopped using it. You know, this really reminded people of how frightening it was, and DRC had had so many of these outbreaks. So they've just done a really simple thing and replaced them with kind of wooden posts instead. And apparently that does make people just feel more comfortable with coming to these treatment centres, which can feel quite frightening.
5: We've now known about Ebola for half a century since that first outbreak. So has progress in detection, in treatment been made over that time?
11: Well, actually, the DRC is one of the most experienced with detecting and stamping out Ebola outbreaks. There have been 16 before this current one.

0: vaccines and treatments within that outbreak, right? Doing kind of trials and things within an outbreak. And that is happening now in the DRC. They've got several in trials. So there have been sort of movement in this. But I spoke to the WHO's emergency chief, Dr. Chikwe Ehikwazu. And I did put to him that in many ways, though, it still does feel like lessons haven't been learned given where we are now.
1: Every community is different. The work you need to do to build up community acceptance, trust, confidence is always different. The circumstances are different. The events of 10 years ago fundamentally changed the World Health Organization, led to the creation of a new program within the organization focused entirely on health emergencies. It led to the establishment of several new institutions in countries around the world that all lead us to being better prepared, but also in the R&D space, just the innovation around vaccines, new diagnostics.
2: And what have been the tangible benefits that you've seen since then?
1: Every single day around the world, new clusters of infectious diseases are detected, responded to, and no one ever hears about it. We investigate, we respond, we manage, and it's closed. And so in most of those, they never make the news. And I am confident that most of the time, we have the capacity to prevent, to detect, and respond. Of course, once in a while, there are circumstances that lead to a much bigger outbreak, sometimes a pandemic. We will probably never be fully prepared for whatever comes next. But in terms of where we are today, it's like night and day from where we were 10 years ago.
3: So did, Tulip, your reporting for this documentary bring you to a conclusion about what might need to happen to bring this outbreak in the DRC under control?
0: Well, the way you stop an Ebola outbreak is actually quite simple, on paper, in theory anyway. You identify an infected person, isolate and treat them, then trace everyone they've been in close contact with and monitor them so that if they develop symptoms, they can be isolated and treated quickly before they infect anybody else. The problem is doing that in these sort of conflict-hit, neglected, highly mobile communities where health systems are weak and trust in authorities is extremely low. Doing that on the ground becomes extremely difficult. And practically speaking, they need, frankly, a lot of cash to do this stuff. Around $1.3 billion is what the DRC-led plan is asking for. And that's not just about contact tracing. That's also about kind of all the infrastructure that's needed to make sure that when people come for help, they get it, and strengthening kind of health systems as well. And humanitarian organizations working in the country are asking for more on top of that. So this stuff takes a lot of money. But ultimately, all these health chiefs I've been speaking to for this documentary, Africa CDC, WHO, they all make the same point. You can't just keep flying in the middle of emergencies and then suddenly, you know, trying to do everything at once in the middle of an outbreak. You have to improve health systems and surveillance systems before an outbreak happens so that when they do come along, and they are inevitable, this is going to keep happening, but when they do come along, they're identified locally and they're stamped out quickly. And Daniel from Sierra Leone, who we heard from earlier, he kind of really brought that home to me for this documentary. 10 years on, he's now training to become a doctor because he told me after everything he went through, he wants to improve the health system in his home country.
4: I just have to find a way to cope, to find opportunities so that I can achieve my dream of becoming a doctor, so that I can go back and save lives. I have been hopeful, as always. That was the reason why I'm here today. I'm here not only for myself, but for my country, for my people, for my family, to help to improve the health system, make it one, to become one of the best health systems.
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5: Renewed fighting is continuing in northern Ethiopia, with clashes between federal forces and Tigrayan fighters and their allies spreading across Tigray and into parts of Amhara and Afar regions. Government forces say they've captured the strategic town of Alamata, about 120 kilometres south of Tigray's capital, Mekele, while Tigrayan forces have also taken territory in Afar. Health facilities in the area have reported a sharp rise in wounded people and 10

0: Tens of thousands have been displaced. Hospital sources in Alamata told the BBC that at least 52 civilians, including a newborn infant, were killed over 3 days of fighting. The latest fighting has effectively broken the fragile peace agreement that ended the 2020 to 2022 war between Tigray and the Ethiopian government. To tell us more, we're now joined by Deratu Gobena from BBC Monitoring, who's on the line from Nairobi. First of all, tell us what we understand has happened in this crucial town, Alamata, in Tigray.
1: So what happened in Alamata was the intensified fighting between the Federal Allied Forces and the Tigrayan rebel groups. And the fighting has escalated, as you said, 52 civilians have been killed over 3 days fighting. But we also have very limited information coming out of Tigray due to the telecommunication and internet blackout. But there also have been clashes reported and civilians casualties. For instance, we have 44 people who are injured in airstrike in Tigray region. This is following the drone strikes that occurred between 26 and 28 September across different areas of Tigray region. Also, we have reports from Mekelle's Idara Specialized Hospital medical staff that said out of the 44 injured people, 33 of them were children. The medical staff also reported that patients coming in with severe traumatic injuries. So the fighting continues in Amhara, Afar, and Tigray region. The armies, of course, the Ethiopian National Army is also pushing the allied rebels in its attempt to control Tigray's capital, Mekelle. That's what we have in terms of the ongoing clashes in those three regions.
0: As you mentioned, communications in large parts of Tigray are disrupted. How are journalists able to get information, as you say, of some of these clashes, those who are injured? How are journalists able to get that information out of Tigray?
1: So the main source of information now is coming from privately owned and pro-opposition outlets that are based, say, in Addis Ababa or outside Ethiopia, for instance. And there was a drone strike that hit Tigray TV, which is the main regional TV station. So the drone attack hit the broadcaster on 27 September, which was Sunday. And this also led to the broadcaster to suspend its broadcast as it was affected. So the privately owned outlets and proposition outlets, basically most of them based in Addis Ababa and outside Ethiopia, are the source of information at this time, because we also have to mention that there is limited information coming from the federal government side, because the state-owned and pro-government outlets are not really reporting on the renewed clashes. So even the information that we are getting as journalists are coming from the other side, not from the Ethiopian government side. So this also makes it a bit harder to actually see what is going on from both sides and the claims that are coming from the battlefields in terms of the continued fighting in those three regions in northern part of Ethiopia.
0: Now, the previous war, which ended with a peace deal 4 years ago, was marked by atrocities, by massacres. How much concern is there that the same thing could happen again?
1: Of course, it's very much concerning, because the country, especially Tigray, Amhara and Afar regions, they are still recovering from the traumatic experience the civilians had, and also the country's economy in terms of the country's security and politics. And it is unfortunate that Ethiopia is going back into what it seems like a war, a renewed conflict. And the country did not really fix the post-war reconstruction. So now, before the country fully recovers from the 2020-2022 war, and now having another new, fresh, renewed clashes, especially in the same regions that went through the same experience, it's a bit unfortunate, but we have to wait and see how this will unfold. As I said earlier, it's becoming more confusing in some ways, because we are not really understanding what the federal government is doing or trying to do at this point, because there hasn't been official communication coming from the federal government, the National Army, except the army saying that in its counteroffensive military campaign that it killed over 700 TPLF and allied forces between 23 and 25 September. But we don't really know what's happening beyond that. So we have to wait and see how this will go beyond. Yeah.
0: Doratu Gobena from BBC Monitoring, thank you for joining us. And of course, we continue to make requests to the Ethiopian government for an interview on the situation in northern Ethiopia.
2: This is Newsday on the BBC World Service. Isaac Fallant here with the sports.
3: It's been a tumultuous week for Manchester City. News coming out that the Premier League have found them guilty of breaking more than 100 financial regulations between 2009 and 2018. It leaves a stain on all the success they achieved and has many fans in limbo with what sanctions they could face. Joining me on the line, we've got a couple of City fans. In Kenya, Annette Wachira is there, and then we also have the leader of the official Manchester City fan group in Nigeria, Niger Citizens, David Honor, joins us. Annette, let's start with you. What's your reaction to the news?
4: Obviously, I'm devastated. It has been hanging over our, I would say, hanging over our heads for the past few years. I mean, we've boasted about the Centurion, the 100-point season, the treble season. I mean, we've won it all under Pep Guardiola. And, of course, we have a new team, a new manager. We have new players. So it's very frustrating, especially being the only club in England this season that has won 5 out of 5 matches. So I think coming out of the international break and the fact that a lot of our players are in the international break, we don't know how they're perceiving this information. Of course, we've had some of the members from the leadership at Man City come out and clarify on the issue and, reassure us. But, I mean, it's hard to see the Premier League making a statement in that regard, saying that we have been found guilty. We have seen some of our sponsors, including Etihad, coming out and saying that they're going to sue for legal action. We've had a message from Khaldun as well, our chairman, saying that, hey, these guys, it's not true. We maintain our innocence. So I think as a Man City fan, I'm really, really worried, but I definitely stand with our chairman, and I think we'll be found innocent. But of course, it's very damaging, considering we have a new set of players. I don't know how they're going to take it. I don't know if without the influence that Pep had, I mean, in the past two seasons,
3: in
4: terms of reassuring players. Enzo Maresca will be able to do that.
3: Yeah, it will be that's going to be a big challenge for Enzo Maresca. David, I want to bring you in. What do you make of this? As Annette was saying there, the club have continued to deny any wrongdoing. What do you think of what's happening at the moment?
5: All right, thank you. So I think yesterday, the good part about yesterday, in light of everything that's happened in the past week, has been the message from Pep Guardiola showing support. I think that's really, really brought a little bit of encouragement to the fans and the players as well, given the fact that we have the support. But to be honest, there's been a lot because the issue has been hanging over our necks for a couple of years now. And seeing the whole media talking about us, the possible sanctions and all of that, right? It's very difficult to know where we stand. And I'm sure the players as well will be thinking about this in different ways because if anything goes wrong, of course, I'm sure some of them might be looking for a way out as well. Like I said, it's always been trusting the management, and the management has gotten us to where we are today. And if they come out and say, oh, they are guilty, then I very much believe that they're guilty. And I'll just relax for the proceedings to reach its final state and then see how it goes.
3: Annette, and I imagine, I know African sports fans, we love a little bit of a tease. I imagine plenty of fans have been ribbing you guys about what could potentially happen with Manchester City. What do you think would be a fair punishment if this appeal that they say they're going to do doesn't actually take place? Or doesn't they don't win it?
4: I don't want to look at it in that sense because, I mean, if you're found guilty of all 114, or even if there is a reduction and we get to maybe 40 or 30 charges, I mean, Everton was, what, reducted 6 points for, what, a 20 million breach, was it, somewhere thereabout? So I think in terms of punishment, it's going to be a bit hefty because of the number of charges. But I just hope that if it gets there, it's just a very big fine that we can probably afford to pay. Mm. Because, I mean, in terms of relegation, we've already had players, teams from the second tier of English football and saying that they don't want us there. So yeah. I don't know if relegation is a great thing to think about right now. I mean, points deduction will kill the entire team because, I mean, we've started the season great, and if Everton got 6 points deducted, how many do you think City will get for, what, 114 charges?
3: Yeah, 114 and almost $1 billion dollars as well financial breaches. For you guys as fans, I'll start with you, David. Does this change your support of Manchester City?
6: Absolutely not. I still very much support the club and I remain loyal to the club. So just as she has said, I still believe that, you know, we'll come out on top of all of this. Very much believe so.
3: Annette, for you as well?
4: Yes.
3: Do you imagine supporting City if they're in League Two?
4: Yes, of course. I don't see myself supporting United and Arsenal, obviously, because they've been our long-time rivals. So I think we're in it, even if we go to the second division.
3: Well, let's see what will happen. I imagine the next few days are going to be pretty crucial in terms of Manchester City having to lodge that appeal on Friday. Annette Wachira, a Kenyan Man City fan, and David Honor, a Nigerian City fan. They're really interesting to get your insights.
2: We've had a message in from Rex in Malawi who says Man City should be given the harshest sanctions following their inappropriate conduct. Man City fans would agree.
3: I think they would agree.
2: Plenty of other football fans of the world might be wishing for just that. Nigel Fannin, thank you very much indeed. Plenty more to come here on Newsday on the BBC World Service with Catherine and James in London.

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3: I'm Bridget Nichols, and I'll be exploring an aspect of the natural world that sounds like the stuff of nightmares. A fungus that turns an ant into a kind of zombie by controlling its behaviour. What does this strange relationship tell us about the hidden connections that shape life on Earth?
4: This is the BBC World Service, the world's radio station.
5: Hello and welcome to Newsday on the BBC World Service with Catherine Bjerrehanger and James Copnell in London.
6: Coming up, the leaders of Israel and India have hailed an Indian pilot as a hero after his actions prevented an apparent attempt to crash a plane bound for Tel Aviv. Captain Smit Mashar was stabbed by his co-pilot but managed to open the cockpit door, enabling other passengers to overpower his attacker.
5: Clowns out and cowboys in, says the US Defence Secretary Pete Hegseth as he fires 20% of the top military leadership. We'll discuss what this could mean for the future of the superpower's military.
6: And 10 years after the Ebola outbreak gripped West Africa, we'll speak to a survivor and ask what lessons have been learned.
7: Misinformation fueled the fear and made a lot of people not to go to the hospital when they are sick, which resulted in many people losing their lives.
6: That's after the latest world news.
8: BBC News with Govinda Gill. A woman who was due to have been executed in the US for a murder 3 decades ago has reportedly survived 2 lethal injections at a prison in Nashville. A lawyer for Krista Pike says that she's been taken to hospital. Bernadette Keogh reports.
9: The clock started ticking down to Krista Pike's execution after the US Supreme Court overturned a last-minute pause granted by a lower court. Those judges had said they wanted to review whether Pike's allegations of sexual abuse as a child were fully considered before she was sentenced to death. Hours later, when prison officials administered 2 injections, eyewitnesses in a viewing room described hearing breathing and snoring sounds for 40 minutes before they were escorted out. Lawyers applied for a halt to the execution and requested immediate medical care.
8: Israel's Prime Minister Benjamin Netanyahu has said it's too early to say who was behind the foiled attempt by a co-pilot to crash an Emirati flight from Dubai to Tel Aviv. President Trump described the attacker as perhaps a terrorist or a whack job. Yolanda Nell reports from Jerusalem.
10: Speaking to US News Channel's Mr. Netanyahu said that the Indian captain of the Fly Dubai flight, along with Israelis on board, had managed to prevent a 9/11 disaster. Asked by Fox News whether there was any indication of Iran's involvement, he replied, "It's too early to say." Israel's Prime Minister said the pilot who attacked his colleague was an Omani national who was being interrogated in Saudi Arabia. He told CNN that Israel didn't have any warning or advance intelligence about the incident on the plane, which was flying 174 people to Israel.
8: New data shows Switzerland's glaciers have suffered a near-record loss of ice this year after intense heat waves led to unusually rapid melting. The figures from the Glacier Monitoring Switzerland group, Mark Pointin, reports.
11: Researchers estimate that Swiss glaciers released more than 2 trillion litres of water between July and September. This ice lost to summer melting is far outpacing any gains from winter snowfall. Scientists say the sobering truth is that the climate is now too warm for many alpine glaciers to survive. But researchers stress that sharp cuts to carbon emissions can still save much of the planet's glacier ice. They say this is crucial for the hundreds of millions of people worldwide who rely on the water from glaciers for farming, hydropower or drinking, as well as to limit sea level rise.
8: Pakistan's renewed airstrikes on targets in Afghanistan. Pakistani officials say at least 22 people have died and large amounts of ammunition destroyed. Taliban officials in Afghanistan put the number of deaths much lower. An Afghan Taliban spokesman said 3 houses in Kunar and Helmand province had been destroyed. The governor of the Bank of England has warned of the danger of an artificial intelligence shock to financial markets. Andrew Bailey told the BBC the risks included cyber attacks, deepfake scams, and the threat posed by out-of-control AI agents to trading and bank deposits. He said the most immediate risk was concern that tech stock prices could fall sharply in a similar fashion to the dot-com bubble burst.
12: Everybody is currently priced to be a winner. Again, you look back at the past, not everybody is a winner. I always say to people, not everybody always wins. We are prepared for the fact that there will be, I think, some shocks to markets, and we have to deal with that. We have to make sure the system is resilient.
8: Police in Bolivia have arrested the chief prosecutor, Roger Mariaca, days after the United States accused him of taking bribes from drug traffickers. Mr. Mariaca has denied wrongdoing. He was one of 12 Bolivians, including judges and police officers, stripped of their U.S. visas on Monday for alleged corruption or drug trafficking. The British Prime Minister Andy Burnham has said the governing Labour Party's manifesto at the next general election could include a promise of a new referendum on Britain's membership of the European Union. A decade after the vote to leave the bloc, he told the BBC the UK needed to consider the options for its relationship with the EU and the current deal isn't good enough. Brazil's Supreme Electoral Court has upheld a ban on social media posts that represent the false claim that the far-right presidential candidate Flavio Bolsonaro wants to remove the national patron saint. Mr. Bolsonaro, who's an evangelical Protestant, claims the rumour that he wants to end the status of Our Lady Aparecida is being spread by supporters of his left-wing rival, President Lula da Silva, who's a Catholic. That's the latest BBC News.
5: Thank you for that news. Hello and welcome to Newsday from the BBC World Service with Catherine Bjerrehanger and James Cocknell in London.
9: Coming up this half hour, a 20% cut for the US Army's generals. We assess what this means for its military. An Ebola survivor in West Africa tells us what lessons can be learned as another outbreak in the Democratic Republic of Congo continues.
5: And in sport, we're going to have reaction from top football executives and the UK's Prime Minister to the guilty verdict against Manchester City for breaching financial rules. They have said they will appeal, of course. We welcome your messages on that or anything you hear on Newsday. Our number, which works for WhatsApp and texts, is +44 77 86 20 50 85.
9: Let's begin in the Middle East and an attempted hijacking of a jetliner in the skies over Israel's border as one pilot attacks another with a knife in a bid to take over the plane. With more than 170 people on board, a number of passengers aboard the Fly Dubai flight subsequently rushed to the aid of the stabbed pilot and restrained the attacker in the cockpit after the jetliner rapidly descended more than 5,000 metres in less than 2 minutes. Israeli Prime Minister Benjamin Netanyahu later said it was an apparent effort to try to crash the plane. The flight had left Dubai early on Wednesday, bound for Ben Gurion Airport, just outside Tel Aviv.
5: Well, two relief pilots on board the flight subsequently took control and diverted the liner to Saudi Arabia at an airport near the Saudi city of Tabuk. The pilot who allegedly launched the attack has been detained in Saudi Arabia, and the other, the co-pilot, is being treated for his injuries. A replacement flight carrying most of the stranded passengers subsequently took them on to Tel Aviv's Ben-Gurion Airport. And one of those passengers who is now safely back in Israel is Almog Itali.
13: It was a very calm, regular flight from Dubai. After 2 hours, we entered the Jordanian border. Suddenly, the airplane started to, like a roller coaster, to drop down, like a massive G-force. It was falling down for 20 or 30 seconds rapidly, and then balanced, and then started once again to fall down. When it balanced, we saw that people were rushing to the cockpit. And apparently, one of the pilots stabbed the other one, and a couple of passengers and crew members took over and knocked him down. And the third pilot managed to take over the airplane and to balance it and to pass to Saudi Arabia.
5: Well, Major General Yakov Amidrour is a former Major General and former National Security Advisor to Prime Minister Benjamin Netanyahu. He spoke to us a little earlier on Newsday.
14: The investigation is still in Saudi Arabia, so we don't have all the details what motivated the co-pilot. What probably the logic to assume is that he tried to take the planning to crash into any place in Israel. Maybe he has something in his mind relating to do something which is equivalent to 9/11. And what was very important that in this case the other member of the crew, the pilot, the commanding pilot, was very courageous one, and he fight against the his co-pilot, opened the door, and the Israelis run into the cockpit and save the plane at the last second. Probably someone in Britain and other places will condemn the Israelis going into the cockpit without having any decision of the United Nations about it, but that saved the plane. And we know that in many places people will say that it is a violation of some regulations which have been done again by the Israelis, but it saved the life of the 180 people on board of this plan. The Saudis and the Emiratis are investigating the case and probably will know what was behind it.
5: On those investigations,
14: the incitement from many places around the world against Israel, you understand that it might lead some people to such crazy actions.
5: On the investigations, will the Israeli authorities then be coordinating with the Saudi and Emirati authorities?
14: I believe that there will be coordination, you know, like in the Middle East, part of it on the table, part of it under the table. But at the end of the day, Israel will have the information about the event. If we take part in the investigation, if we don't take part in the investigation, we will have all the information.
5: There was, after 9/11, a huge change in the way security was conducted in the airline industry to stop people, for example, getting into the cockpit and getting to a pilot. In this case, it seems to have been a pilot who acted. But what sort of security failures do you think can already be identified for something like this to have happened?
14: I think that there are two points that should be investigated by the Emirates. One is the pilot itself. Who is he? What background he has? Was he connected to any other organization, either from the Iranian side or from the Al-Qaeda, ISIS side? Or he's, lonely wolf, and he did it by his own initiative based on excitement that he had in the radio, in the television. I don't know. And this is one thing, the background of the pilot. And the second one, how he succeeded to get into the cockpit with a knife, something that should not be allowed. This is something very practical one that the Emiratis will have to investigate and to find where was the loop during it from which he succeeded to make this violation of the regulation.
5: What would you anticipate in terms of further measures to increase security in Israel? Would we see, for example, flights from Dubai permanently banned, things like that? Or do you expect broadly things will continue as normal?
14: No, I think that after the investigation, when the Emirates will find the problem within their own system, the flights from Dubai and Abu Dhabi will continue. It's a very important line for us and for them. There are more than 10 flights every day of this company and others flying from Dubai and Abu Dhabi into Israel and from Israel to Abu Dhabi and Dubai. I think that it will continue. The Emirates are very efficient, have a very efficient system, and they will investigate and will make the system even better in the future.
5: The thoughts of Major General Yaakov Amidror, a former National Security Advisor to the Israeli Prime Minister Benjamin Netanyahu.
15: And we can discuss this story further with our business presenter, Ashna Shukla. And Ashna, this story has really shone attention on the airline Fly Dubai.
16: Ah, absolutely. That's something that everybody's been talking about, isn't it? Fly Dubai is a state-owned low-cost carrier, which really supports Dubai's commercial and tourism sector. It, coordinates directly with the sibling airline Emirates and flies about 2,200 weekly flights. And in fact, it flies 70 direct flights from UAE into Israel every week. It's very recently that Israel and UAE actually firmed up their relationships that much, and many more flights have started coming in to Israel from UAE now. But it certainly has posed a big question mark also on the security, the pilot, the crew, safety security at the airport. The questions that the guest was earlier raising about how did the pilot actually come with a knife inside the cockpit? These are some of the questions that everybody in the aviation sector right now is asking.
15: Ashna, thank you. That's the BBC's Ashna Shukla in Singapore there. US Defense Secretary Pete Hegseth has confirmed the firing of 20% of the US top military leadership with an attack on what he called a woke ethos. In a fiery speech, he attacked what he called fat generals and said, clowns out, cowboys in. The defense secretary singled out groups he said he did not want in the military, including transgender people, overweight people, and those with beards. Let's get the view of Margaret Donovan, a former US Army captain in the Judge Advocate General's Corps, an attorney and a former federal prosecutor who has been critical of Pete Hegseth's leadership in the past. What does she think about his latest comments?
17: They were pretty unusual coming from a United States Secretary of Defense. And I think that we are seeing more of the same emphasis on culture wars rather than what the Department of Defense should actually be doing, which is securing America and achieving strategic victories at home and abroad. So it wasn't necessarily surprising, but it was disappointing.
15: When you say that this is not the right focus, the culture wars, what do you mean by that? So give us a sense of what these cuts could mean for the military, but also in terms of how it prepares for the nature of war, the fact that we're seeing war becoming more automated. Is that the right word? You know, the use of drone fare and things like that.
17: So he's basically proposing cuts to levels of senior leadership within the United States military. And that in and of itself, believe it or not, is not wildly controversial. I think that there are good arguments for reducing the number of general officers that are in the military. I may not necessarily agree with them, but certainly people have made those arguments before. But the problem, and I think the concern that people have with the way that Secretary Hegseth may go about this, is that typically when he is firing people, and we've seen him do this so far in his over a year and a half tenure at the Department of Defense, it tends to be linked to something that is quite obviously a person's race or their gender. And so there is a level of distrust that if he is going to reduce a serious number of senior leaders, that he's not going to be doing it on the right basis. The other issue that I think a lot of people see with this is that the Secretary of Defense himself is extremely inexperienced. He does have combat experience. He became a National Guard major. But speaking in terms of the experience levels of other secretaries, he's not even close. So he's never been in command. He's never had any role of any significant responsibilities, let alone has he ever had an experience with long-term strategic thinking and planning. And so the concern that I think a lot of people have in the U.S. about his proposed cuts is that he's already depleted the United States military of very experienced senior leaders who could have otherwise helped him through a war that the executive branch started, or very tricky situations that you would want maturity and season and experience to sort of guide you through. So he sort of eliminated that for himself by firing people. And the worry is that these additional cuts is going to amplify that problem.
6: It's important to say that some of those officers have resigned themselves. The Pentagon has also said it would never consider the color of a service member's skin or their gender as a factor in promotions, and that meritocracy reigns supreme. In terms of instituting these cuts, are those decisions just down to the Secretary of Defense alone, or are other people involved?
17: Well, I think it would be up to the Secretary of Defense to basically reorganize what the Department of Defense looks like. Of course, there's funding allotted by Congress each year for certain positions and for certain programs. So it would be within the Defense Department's prerogative to sort of reorganize itself. But eventually, he would have to justify pretty much every paid position and every mission and every operation and new unit that he's proposing to make to Congress in order to get the proper funding for that.
6: There have been those wider questions about the U.S. military during this war with Iran in terms of, you know, the depletion of its ammunition stockpiles, whether it is properly equipped to fight in, you know, a drone warfare conflict. Do you see any sort of measures that will try to help the U.S. military going forward in terms of what the Secretary of Defense is announcing?
17: We know that the Defense Department has tried to put the pressure on domestic American companies to sort of ramp up defense production in order to support the stockpile depletions. But that's the type of strategic long-term thinking that you would hope that he keeps people around when he does reduce these positions. And to be fair, what he's saying is he's reducing basically billets for a higher level officers. He's not going to fire them himself, but in effect, these people will ultimately have to resign when their position disappears. And so the concern is that, if he isn't keeping people around who can help him properly plan this, then that will be to the detriment of the department.
6: And that was Margaret Donovan, former US Army captain in the Judge Advocate General's Corps.
5: It's Newsday on the BBC World Service with Catherine and James in London. Here are some of our main headlines. Lawyers for a woman facing execution in the US state of Tennessee say that she's been taken to hospital after surviving two lethal injections. Israel's prime minister says it is too early to say who may have been behind the foiled attempts by a co-pilot to crash a passenger flight from Dubai to Tel Aviv. And Switzerland's glaciers lost more than 5% of their ice this year as a result of Europe's record-breaking heat waves. Lots of big news in the world of sports too, so here's Isaac Fannin.
18: Yes, the senior football figures have told BBC Sport Manchester City's punishment for breaching Premier League rules should be handed down before the end of the season and not dragged out. City are expected to appeal the verdict of the Independent Commission, which found the club guilty of every financial charge it faced for rule breaches between 2009 and 2018. Of course, this is an incredibly political story. City ownership group come from Abu Dhabi, and the Prime Minister of Britain, Andy Burnham, of course, was the mayor of Manchester, and he, together with the Abu Dhabi group, have seen great investment into the city, and he's been asked about the potential of this Abu Dhabi group being forced to sell the club after the rulings.
19: Well, I would be really concerned to lose them. They've been such a huge partner in the building of modern Manchester and obviously the building of Manchester City into the global force that it is. I can't intervene more in the process. It would be wrong for me to do that. Mm-hmm. It would be wrong, I think, to jump to a conclusion before having really studied all of the detail. But obviously it's ongoing, and because it's still contested by Manchester City, then I think it's right that I don't say much more.
18: In other sports news, Cristiano Ronaldo says he's left Portugal's international camp and will explain the reasons why in time. It comes after head coach Jorge Jesus earlier said there were no problems with the captain after claims he refused to train. Ronaldo was an unused substitute in Portugal's 2-1 win over Norway. In the Women's Champions League, you have got to see the mishap between Arsenal goalkeeper Misa Rodriguez and her teammate Leah Williamson in the match against Paris FC. Late on in the game, Rodriguez looks to take a goal kick, passes the ball to Williamson, who stoops down to stop the ball, not with her foot, with her hand. The referee, after a few seconds thinking, is that what really happened, ends up giving a penalty and Arsenal are denied a much-needed win. 2-2 it finished in France. And after a decade of public feuding and false starts, Tyson Fury and Anthony Joshua exchanged pleasantries, traded jokes, and even discussed going out for a pint after a news conference in London on Wednesday. The British heavyweight rivals will fight at Cardiff's Principality Stadium in December. Not used to seeing boxers saying that they would like to go out for a pint.
5: Yeah, it's a different breed, isn't it? I'm going to punch your face, but first let's go out for a drink, have a chat.
18: Well, they do say Queensbury rules. It's meant to be a very, it's meant to be, you know,
5: gentleman's sport, right? Punch
18: so, you
5: your
18: know,
5: teeth out. How,
18: what way to do that? Sharing a pint.
5: Yeah, well, fair enough.
18: I mean, who's going
20: to
18: argue with them?
20: An example. Yeah, that's what they should
18: exactly,
20: do, right, guys?
18: Exactly. So they're,
20: let's support them.
18: Let's support them on their, you know, let's see.
5: But maybe not right before they take on a.
18: Yeah, well, there's still a few months to go, so maybe they will keep the pleasantries going until they face off.
5: All right, more on bromance news and other sports stories with Isaac Fannin later in the programme.
21: Now, during the West Africa Ebola outbreak, which ended a decade ago, the BBC's then global health correspondent, Tulip Mazumda, met Daniel Touré in Sierra Leone. Tulip told us some of his story in the past hour. Daniel was just 18 when he and much of his family were infected with Ebola. He survived, but 27 members of his family died. 10 years on, Tulip caught up with him again. He's now training to become a doctor. They spoke about the fear and misinformation that fueled the outbreak, including false rumours that the government itself had brought Ebola into the country.
22: Hi, my name is Daniel Sidiki Touré. I'm an Ebola survivor and I'm training to become a doctor. There was chaos. There was confusion. People were afraid. And because of the fear, even when they have some symptoms, even when they fall sick, they don't go to the hospitals. But the treatment center was one of the worst places anybody can find himself. And all of us, we are afraid. I'm fighting to survive. So mentally, I was very unstable. I could not think straight. I was confused. There was a time when I used to spit blood. I was having continuous running stomach. A lot of people were vomiting blood. Blood was coming from their nose, from their mouth, from their ears. Everybody was afraid. And the fear intensified because of most of this misinformation that was going around. The government bought it. They bought it for money. They were using the blood of people. So those misinformations fueled the fear and made a lot of people not to go to the hospital when they are sick, which resulted in many people losing their lives.
23: We last met, didn't we, Daniel? Maybe a year after you recovered from Ebola. And you said to me back then how the experience had clearly been so traumatic, but that it had really ignited a fire in you to help other people, to help people in Sierra Leone and become a doctor yourself. How is that going?
22: Since I was a child, I had the dream of becoming a medical doctor. And looking at the family I've lost to Ebola, looking at how chaotic that moment was, I thought to myself again, if I would have been a medic, if I would have been a doctor, maybe I would have been able to save my family. So when I was in the treatment center and I decided that no matter what it cost me, I want to be a medical doctor so that I can save the lives of other people, even when I wasn't able to save the life of my family.
23: And Daniel, just finally, I just wanted to ask about your kind of hopes, dreams, aspirations for the future. Are you feeling optimistic about the future?
22: Yes, Tulip, I've been hopeful, as always. That was the reason why I'm here today. And I actually believe that the future will be better. There are more opportunities to come. I'm here not only for myself, but for my country, for my people, for my family, to help to improve the health system, make it one, to become one of the best health systems.
21: And that was Daniel in Sierra Leone speaking to Tulip Mazumda. We've had a message in from one of our regular listeners in Sierra Leone, BW Bukhari, who says a lot needs to be learned from the Sierra Leonean experience with Ebola. There has to be strong political will, resilience, community education, precautionary measures, and equipped treatment centres. 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Stay with us.
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5: Why has there been a spike in piracy off the coast of Somalia? We'll speak to the country's Minister for Marine Resources.
21: We'll hear from the Georgian Young Lawyers Association, which has won the Alternative Nobel Peace Prize.
5: And as US pressure on the Cuban government continues, some Cuban Americans tell us of their plans for a post-communist country. First though, the news.
8: BBC News with Govinda Gill. A woman who was due to have been executed in the United States for a murder 3 decades ago has reportedly survived 2 lethal injections. The execution attempt went ahead after the US Supreme Court overturned a last-minute stay. Israel's Prime Minister said it's too early to say who was behind the foiled attempt by a co-pilot to crash a flight from Dubai to Tel Aviv. Benjamin Netanyahu said that the Indian captain of the Fly Dubai plane, along with Israelis on board, had managed to prevent a 9/11 disaster. New data from the Glacier Monitoring Switzerland group shows that the country's glaciers have suffered a near-record loss of ice this year after intense summer heat waves led to unusually rapid melting. The governor of the Bank of England has warned of the danger of an artificial intelligence shock to financial markets. Andrew Bailey said the risks included the threat posed by out-of-control AI agents to trading and bank deposits. Pakistan's renewed airstrikes on targets in Afghanistan, killing a number of people. The Taliban deny Pakistan's claim that they shelter militants. The British Prime Minister Andy Burnham has said that the governing Labour Party's manifesto at the next general election could include a promise of a new referendum on Britain's membership of the European Union. Police in Bolivia have arrested the chief prosecutor, Roger Mariaca, days after the United States accused him of taking bribes from drug traffickers. He was detained at the airport in the eastern city of Santa Cruz. Brazil's Supreme Electoral Court has upheld a ban on social media posts that repeat the false claim that the right-wing presidential candidate Flavio Bolsonaro wants to remove the national patron saint. BBC News.
5: Thank you for that news. 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
21: This half hour we have stories from Somalia, Kenya and hear from Cuban Americans in Florida about their plans should the communist government fall.
5: Also going to meet a prize-winning human rights lawyer from Georgia, and we're going to continue our coverage of one of the biggest sports stories for years, the guilty verdict on numerous financial charges against Manchester City. 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
21: Somali piracy appears to be making a comeback, with a number of ships hijacked off the coast in recent months. The latest is the MT Honour 25, which was seized in April with 17 crew on board. Puntland forces retook the tanker on Tuesday, but 5 crew members were killed and 4 injured. It follows the rescue last week of another tanker, the Cebu 1, with 47 suspected pirates captured. So what is behind the return of piracy and what is Puntland doing to tackle it? We're joined by the Minister of Fisheries and Marine Resources, Mohamed Doniale. Welcome to the programme. Why do you think piracy is returning off the coast of Somalia now?
4: Good morning, Catherine, and thanks for having me. And this is a great opportunity, and I thank the BBC World Service. The recent emerging of piracy has mainly to do with what we see as an external actor seeking to undermine Puntland war against ISIS that we waged the last 18 months. And we believe these actors initially attempt a number of things which has failed. So they try to inflate the community tension, mobilize militias, and all this have failed. And now they decided to actually re-mobilize the old network to disrupt maritime security. So this is their effort to undermine, the whole maritime security in both Indian Ocean and the Red Sea. In our view, these efforts share common objective to stabilize Puntland, and so that ISIS and other terrorist group regain and grounds, and so therefore they can actually disrupt our security efforts while they're building up all this.
21: We have seen some spikes in piracy over the years. Do you think this is a temporary spike, or do you think we could see something more prolonged here?
4: You're right. This piracy has a history. It started, the peak time was 2005-2011, but we saw a sharp decline in 2012 until now. But these are recently, and especially the last 6 months, we have seen the rise. And it's all to do because we have been having an upper hand with support our international partners to actually the terrorists who actually had the same behavior. So, and I think this is a temporary, and we have now, with the recent operations that we conducted, we actually now are free from piracy as yesterday. So this is a good news, and we managed to deploy sufficient police forces in our coastal districts. One thing I want to remind you, Puntland is the same size of a UK, 212 kilometers square, and with the coastal line stretching 1,680. So that's huge with the limited resources and limited capacity and capability. But we are doing everything we can to make sure that, the community are in line with this, with sufficient border forces controlling and ensuring to detect early on so that we can disrupt their preparation. So yes, this is a temporary, and now that we actually concluded the last operation yesterday, so we are free from piracy as today.
21: Mohamed Doniale, Minister of Fisheries and Marine Resources in Puntland, thank you for joining us on Newsday.
5: In his speech at the UN General Assembly last week, the US President Donald Trump said his administration was seeking a fundamental change in Cuba. In response, the Cuban foreign minister accused Washington of carrying out collective punishment against the island through a months-long fuel blockade. While ordinary Cubans continued to struggle under immense hardships, including 20-hour-long power blackouts, wealthy, conservative Cuban-Americans in Florida are convinced that regime change in Cuba is around the corner. Now they've created a new organisation to plan for investment in a post-communist Cuba, what they call the day after. Will Grant reports from Miami.
7: At the lavish home of one of Miami's top plastic surgeons overlooking the Biscayne Bay, some of the wealthiest Cuban-American families in Florida gather to thrash out their vision of Cuba's future. rum in hand and Rolexes on wrists, it's the fourth meeting of the newly created Cuban-American National Chamber of Commerce. The group's president is 82-year-old real estate developer Juan Omar Sixton.
9: The intention of this group is to gather on the one roof the most prominent Cuban-American entrepreneurs in Miami-Dade County. And the objective is to be in Cuba once the regime falls.
7: The guests are convinced that the moment of regime change that they've spent almost seven decades hoping, praying, and indeed pushing for is nigh. After countless false dawns, this time, says Mr. Sixton, is different.
9: I've been here in Miami for about, I don't know, 62 or 64 years. This is the first time that Marco Rubio, Cuban-American, is doing what you have been done 20 or 30 years ago. The regime would have really been suffocated many years ago, but actually nobody in the Department of State took upon themselves to do it.
10: It's an absolutely failed state.
7: On hearing those words from President Trump at the UN General Assembly, the Cuban delegation stood up in unison and left the chamber. As they walked out, he had a final message for them.
10: Communism will never be coming to America, but freedom will be coming to Cuba.
7: The Trump administration has heaped new sanctions on the island, including a near-total oil blockade to force that change. Yet although President Trump has repeatedly said Cuba is next after Iran, it's far from clear what the change might be.
11: There has been reporting that essentially the U.S. government asked the Cuban government, privatize your oil company under U.S. hands, convince your president to step down and free political prisoners, and then we can play ball. The Cubans have rejected that.
7: In the University of Miami's leafy campus, I caught up with Mike Bustamante, an associate history professor there, who's also part of a Harvard working group on the Cuba crisis.
11: I don't understand how someone like Marco Rubio sells that kind of interim arrangement with the very government that he and the community he's from has opposed for so long. I don't see how they sell that in South Florida. And yet the kind of more full-throated, you know, military action that I think it would take to maybe decisively unroot this government, I just don't think there's appetite for it.
7: The Cuban government recently passed 176 economic liberalization measures into law. President Miguel Díaz-Canel told the Cuban Congress they were to advance the defense of socialism to support and widen social justice. To his critics, though,

0: three news outlets that U.S. President Donald Trump abruptly banished from White House grounds on September the 19th have asked a federal court to block the action until the case is fully resolved. CNN, MS Now and Politico say the administration has persisted in unpredictably and inconsistently implementing its ban, despite a judge issuing a two-week restraining order. A short while ago, I spoke with the lawyer representing the three organizations, Theodore J. Boutros Jr. He believes Mr. Trump would like to make the ban permanent.
1: District Judge, Judge Kelly in Washington, D.C., last week granted what's called a temporary restraining order that enjoined enforcement of President Trump's ban on the free press, as he calls it, required that all of the press credentials be returned to the reporters. There were 78 reporters whose credentials had been deactivated and taken away. And so my clients now have their full access back on the White House grounds to the press facilities. We are still seeing the White House arbitrarily excluding some of the reporters, excluding CNN from the television network pool. We don't know how that's going to play out. We think that also violates the First Amendment and due process clause, but it's very uncertain and unpredictable. So at this point, we have just filed what's called a preliminary injunction motion, which seeks a longer freeze of President Trump's ban. The current order expires on October 8th, and we're asking the judge to extend it indefinitely until the case is over, so we have free and full access.
0: So tell us what your concerns are at the moment. I just want to focus on the situation regarding CNN, because of course we've seen other major television networks that were part of this pool, so where they kind of pool resources to cover the president on a day-to-day basis. So CNN, we understand, was barred from access to the president over the weekend on Saturday. That's quite a difficult situation, I imagine, for you and your clients to navigate.
1: It is a very difficult situation. It's bad for the American people and really for the world, because CNN is one of five networks in the television network pool. They rotate. The White House has now started to exclude CNN from its normal rotation, which means, as it stands right now, there won't be pool coverage for that day. And the pool coverage goes to all the networks, all the affiliates. It's a way for the public to have eyes and ears on the ground watching over what the president is doing. And under the First Amendment to the U.S. Constitution, viewpoint discrimination by the government is one of the most egregious forms of offending freedom of the press and freedom of speech. So it's a real problem, and we're going to fight it every way we can.
0: The White House's position is that media houses don't have a right to be at the White House, and it can block some media outlets from access due to security concerns. The White House recently sent letters to your clients offering a Friday afternoon deadline to appeal the removal of their credentials, citing violations of professionalism and decorum. How are you going to respond to that deadline?
1: So we sent a response to their letters saying that we believe that the judge's order, the temporary restraining order, overtook their letters. We also, in our briefing, noted that the letters are completely after the fact efforts to rationalize what President Trump did when he banned these news organizations and reporters on grounds that he didn't like their reporting. The letters manufactured arguments about national security and pointed to particular reports. The Judge Kelly, in his order, said he was very skeptical that those were the real reasons for the ban. He rejected their arguments on national security. And as we pointed out, many of the reports were from months and months ago, and the reporters who participated in them had their hard pass, which is what the credential is called, renewed after those reports. So it's really just a made-up, fake effort to rationalize something that's clearly unconstitutional. I'm hoping the White House will decide it really is shooting themselves in the foot to do this, because they're just interfering with the public's ability to get information about the president and his administration. This is very detrimental for democracy in America. If the other news organizations decide not to participate in the pool as well, when CNN is being excluded, then that's taking away

0: even more information. And in democracy, one of the key features is that the public will have the information that they need to be the participants in democracy and make decisions about important things to society and politics. And the whole purpose behind our First Amendment was to ensure that the public would have the ability to speak, to publish, to debate based on as much information as possible. What the White House is doing by excluding CNN and Politico and the reporters from MS Now is really directly contrary to that. And it's meant to be. It's meant to hide what the government is doing and to preclude scrutiny and efforts to hold them accountable through open and independent reporting.
1: You previously mentioned that the president is our key and best witness for our case. Do you intend to try to depose President Trump or subpoena internal White House communications to prove that the ban is purely retaliatory?
0: We probably don't have to because he's been so explicit in public. But in this type of litigation, there is discovery. If they appeal and then we end up back in trial court and the case keeps going, there is discovery. And we have had instances where we seek information from the White House and the president.
1: And that was the lawyer Theodore J. Boutros Jr., who's representing CNN, MS Now and Politico.
2: This is Newsday on the BBC World Service, coming to you live from London with Catherine and James. Also, Isaac with the sports.
3: Yeah, senior figures have told BBC Sports, Manchester City's punishment for breaching Premier League rules should be handed down before the end of the season, not dragged out. City are expected to appeal the verdict of the Independent Commission, which found the club guilty of every financial charge it faced for rule breaches between 2009 and 2018. This, of course, is a story that does have political ramifications. The British Prime Minister, Andy Burnham, used to be the mayor of Manchester. The Abu Dhabi Group, the club's owners, have invested huge amounts into Manchester under Burnham's mayorship. And he says the owners had been a huge partner in the building of modern Manchester and that he'd be really concerned to lose them. Elsewhere, Cristiano Ronaldo says he's left Portugal's international camp and will explain the reasons why in time. It comes after head coach Jorge Jesus earlier said there was no problem with the captain after claims he'd refused to train. Ronaldo was an unused substitute in Portugal's 2-1 win over Norway. And reporter Guilherme Balague explained what may have prompted Ronaldo's reaction.
4: There are tacit rules in football. You don't do that to Pelé. Sorry, to Maradona. Sorry, to Messi. Sorry, to Cristiano. That you don't do that to those kind of players. Some journalists close to Cristiano have been saying, one day we'll come out with the whole story. So there is something else that was said, perhaps promised, to Cristiano that has not been delivered. So he feels that he cannot trust the manager. So then he needs to go.
3: Now, this is a story I think, Catherine, you and I can relate to.
1: Tell me more.
3: So parents across Africa often put a big emphasis on education, something many will be familiar with, and that even goes for millionaire Premier League footballers. It's a lesson which Nigerian Coventry striker Taiwo Awoniyi hasn't forgotten, having made a promise to his father, and it's why he's been back to school. Again, the 29-year-old has just graduated with a diploma in global football's sport directorship, something which could allow him to become one of the game's future leaders. BBC Sports' Nizar Kinsella caught up with Awoniyi at his Professional Footballers Association Business School graduation ceremony at Arsenal's Emirates Stadium.
5: Education is something I value a lot. I was just someone that I'm always curious to learn. I want to know more about football, know about the structure of the game, because I believe knowledge is power, and I believe education is one of the key that can get you equipped to whatever you want to become in life. But as part of the degree, I think education is something that gives you more knowledge into what the world is all about.
6: And when you were a boy, was education seen as very important because you're a great footballer? But
5: yeah, for me, I think my dad is someone that really keen on education. And the promise I made to him is if he allow me to play, I will always try to learn more. And when I become a professional football player, I said to myself, I'll keep it going as well. Got my diploma in business management as well. And I got my degree also in business administration. This is the third one now.
6: Wow.
5: And so I'm also going for the master.
6: Wow. You never stopped, yeah. Like, obviously football is so important, but how do you balance it, and what's your message to other footballers?
5: It's not like 9-to-7 job. I think we go in, I will finish quite early sometimes, but though it's challenging.
6: Yeah.
5: Everyone don't see the work we do background. But I think every footballer have a space in the evenings. And this business school, the PFA business school, have made it easy whereby the time of the courses is quite easy. It's around evening after you had your nap from training. And you can just get on your laptop and study. And I think the balance for me is a bit not that difficult. It's just something that demands a lot from you. And it's all about how willing you are.
6: You're clearly understanding it, business and, you know, the sporting directorship and all this kind of stuff. But in the future, do you see, like, high ambitions?
5: To be honest, I say to people, I'm a quiet dreamer. I always take it step by step. This is one that is done now. I had it to my degree. My focus is still football. And along the line, if this is something that will help me to build what I'm looking to build in the future, who knows?
6: How proud would you be as well, being from Africa, to be like an African leader as well?
5: I think I'm very, very proud of myself. And, you know, honestly, it comes from my trust in God, my faith, and also like my family. My wife, my brothers and sister, my parents have been so supportive. And it's just a way to say to my dad, I will keep your dream alive as well. So for me, achieving all this together with football is something I'm very, very proud of.
7: That is the quiet dreamer. Love that. Tyro Oni speaking to the BBC's Nizar Kinsella.
8: So, Isaac, what did your parents want you to do when you were younger?
7: I think they wanted me to be a lawyer, if memory serves, but, you know, I made it as a journalist. You?
8: My dad heavily discouraged me from becoming a journalist, heavily.
7: Now look at you.
8: He wanted me to be a doctor.
7: Didn't they all?
8: Yeah, exactly.
2: Well, had you become a lawyer, Isaac, look at what you could have won, because we're going to speak to the Georgian Young Lawyers Association, one of the four winners of this year's Right Livelihood Award, widely known as the Alternative Nobel Prize. The Georgian Young Lawyers Association has provided legal support and worked on human rights in Georgia for more than three decades. And the award comes amid growing concern from international human rights bodies about restrictions on civil society organisations in Georgia. Tamar Onyani is chairperson of the Georgian Young Lawyers Association and joins us live from the capital, Tbilisi. Welcome to the programme. Congratulations. What does this award mean?
9: Good morning, and thank you for inviting me. This award means definitely a big thing for us. It's a recognition of the very courageous work of human rights defenders here at Georgian Young Lawyers Association.
2: Why do you need to also be courageous?
9: Because in the current environment in Georgia, there is a deep human rights crisis that happens especially since 2024, after 28th of November, when the country prime minister announced halting EU negotiations, which then sparked mass protests. And the protests were met the excessive use of force, including systemic torture. And this is the momentum when Georgia starts to have political prisoners, including young demonstrators criminally charged in prison. This is the moment when Georgia's legislation is becoming weaponized, especially against the freedom of expression and the freedom of assembly. And alongside these are not the isolated human rights violations, but they happened in parallel with the shrinking civic space when human rights organizations are labeled as the foreign agents, and there are a number of legislation adopted under this realm of the foreign agents targeted, investigations opened. So definitely this makes the human rights work as a courageous work, because one also has to defend themselves before defending others, because the human rights defenders are under constant attack in Georgia.
2: Has that mean that, for example, some of your colleagues have simply given up, found it's too difficult to carry on?
9: The laws itself, when I say that the laws are weaponized, it's that definitely the definition of what is happening, because in Georgia we have reality when laws are becoming more and more restrictive and therefore provide a so-called chilling effect. For example, last year when another foreign agents legislation was adopted, the law is very broad. One cannot really foresee the consequences and cannot really understand what law prohibits and what not. It's very broad, and it also targets the genuine human rights work and introduces criminal liability for this. And there were, of course, some people who found it very intrusive, and it had the chilling effect on their activities, of course. But luckily, also, there are people who continue to be in this field. Mm. But of course, it comes at a very high cost because the situation is very unforeseeable. And since the institutions, the independent institutions, fail to deliver justice, including the judiciary, unfortunately, there is unfortunately no local, no domestic remedy left if one finds itself as a victim of injustice.
2: We're running out of time, sadly, but you talk about these laws that have a repressive effect. Have you maintained faith, though, in the ability of lawyers to change things, even in a difficult system?
9: In the repressive environments, I think the human rights defenders' role is also to stand beside people and try to somehow be shield for them, try to be independent in order to gather gather evidence, document violations. And luckily enough, Georgia is still a party of different international mechanisms. For example, European Court of Human Rights, there we take a number of cases. It's the last remedy for us.
2: Some protections, yeah. Tama Onyani, thank you so much indeed. Chairperson of the Georgian Young Lawyers Association. This is Newsday.
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12: I'm Tanya Beckett. Italian Prime Minister Giorgio Meloni has broken the record of leading the longest-serving government since World War II. We're asking, how did Italian politics become stable?
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2: Hello and welcome to Newsday on the BBC World Service with Catherine Bjerrohanga and James Copnell in London.
8: A Tennessee woman on death row has been taken to hospital after surviving two lethal injections. She was convicted of murdering a fellow teenager over 3 decades ago.
2: A flight from Dubai to Tel Aviv plunged 5,000 metres after one pilot reportedly stabbed another and attempted to crash the plane. The airline has suspended flights to and from Israel as authorities investigate possible motives.
8: We speak to a volunteer doctor who has just returned from Gaza on conditions in the territory nearly 1 year after a ceasefire was announced.
2: And senior figures in football have told the BBC that Manchester City's punishment for breaching Premier League rules should be handed down before the end of this season and not dragged out. Isaac Fannin will tell us more in our sports after this latest news.
13: BBC News with Moira Alderson. The governor of the US state of Tennessee has ordered a halt to executions after a female convict survived two lethal injection attempts. Governor Bill Lee said he'd also ordered a full investigation into what happened. Shaima Khalil reports.
14: Krista Pike's lawyers say she lost consciousness but could still be heard snoring after two doses of the execution drug pentobarbital had been administered. They filed an emergency motion to halt the execution and get her medical care, accusing the state of Tennessee of failing to carry out a lawful execution. One of her lawyers told the BBC that the 50-year-old was being provided with life-saving measures. Pike was sentenced to death in 1996 for murdering 19-year-old Colleen Slemmer, who she met at a camp for troubled teenagers. The attempted execution came after the U.S. Supreme Court overturned a reprieve issued by a lower court hours earlier.
13: Israel's Prime Minister Benjamin Netanyahu has said it's too early to say who was behind the foiled attempt by a co-pilot to crash an Emirati flight from Dubai to Tel Aviv. President Trump described the attacker as perhaps a terrorist or a whack job. Yolande Nell reports from Jerusalem.
15: Speaking to US news channels, Mr. Netanyahu said that the Indian captain of the Fly Dubai flight, along with Israelis on board, had managed to prevent a 9/11 disaster. Asked by Fox News whether there was any indication of Iran's involvement, he replied, "It's too early to say." Israel's prime minister said the pilot who attacked his colleague was an Omani national who was being interrogated in Saudi Arabia, where he was arrested after the plane made an emergency landing. He said he now expected him to be taken back to the UAE. "We'll be following and possibly also participating in this investigation," Mr. Netanyahu added. Shaken passengers have described how they burst into the cockpit and wrestled with the attacker, even as the aircraft descended sharply.
13: New data shows that Switzerland's glaciers have suffered a near-record loss of ice this year after intense summer heat waves. Matthias Huss is the group's director.
16: The most important factor for the huge losses are the high temperatures in summer. We've had continuous heat waves basically between late May and end of September, no interruption, and this has just led to big quantities of melt. But in addition, we also had a very dry winter with little snow, so the protection of the glaciers was limited. The snow has disappeared early, and therefore the melting has started earlier than in other years.
13: The governor of the Bank of England has warned of the danger of an artificial intelligence shock to financial markets. Andrew Bailey told the BBC that the risks included cyber attacks, deepfake scams, and the threat posed by out-of-control AI agents to trading and bank deposits. World News from the BBC. Pakistan has renewed airstrikes on targets in Afghanistan, killing a number of people. Pakistani officials say at least 22 people have died and large amounts of ammunition has been destroyed. The Taliban deny Pakistan's claims that they shelter militants who carry out cross-border attacks. The British Prime Minister, Andy Burnham, has said the governing Labour Party's manifesto at the next general election could include a new referendum on Britain's membership of the European Union. The UK voted to leave by 52% to 48%. Henry Zeffman has this report.
17: Mr. Burnham said that later this year he would identify different options for Britain's long-term relationship with the EU. One of those options is rejoining. Other options the Prime Minister has mooted include rejoining the EU's trade bloc, the customs union, or rejoining the single market. Asked by the BBC whether a fresh in-out referendum could be a Labour pledge at the next election, he said it was possible. President Macron of France has said that Britain rejoining the EU would be very good news, while Spain's Prime Minister Pedro Sanchez said he would welcome Britain back with open arms.
13: Police in Bolivia have arrested the chief prosecutor, Roger Mairaca, days after the United States accused him of taking bribes from drug traffickers. He's denied wrongdoing. He was one of 12 Bolivians, including judges and police officers, who were stripped of their US visas on Monday for alleged corruption or drug trafficking. Brazil's Supreme Electoral Court has upheld a ban on social media posts that repeat the false claim that the right-wing presidential candidate, Flavio Bolsonaro, wants to remove the national patron saint. Mr. Bolsonaro, who's an evangelical Protestant, claims the rumour that he wants to end the status of Our Lady of Aparecida is being spread by supporters of his left-wing rival, President Lula da Silva, who's a Catholic. The rows brought religion to the centre of Brazil's election campaign just days before the vote on Sunday. BBC News.
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8: Thank you for joining us. Coming up this half hour, we'll hear from Tennessee in the US, where a woman facing execution has survived two lethal injections. A doctor who's just returned from Gaza tells us about health conditions there.
2: We'll also hear about an apparent attempt to take control of a plane and crash it, a plane that was heading towards Israel. And in sport, we're going to bring you more reaction to Manchester City's guilty verdict for breaking financial rules, including from the UK Prime Minister, Andy Burnham. We welcome your messages on anything here on Newsday. 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
1: Let's start in the US state of Tennessee, where a female prisoner, Krista Pike, who was due to have been executed in the United States for a murder she carried out 3 decades ago, has reportedly survived 2 lethal injections at a prison in Nashville. John North is an investigative producer at WBIR Television in Knoxville, Tennessee, who has been covering the Krista Pike case since it happened in 1995 and was present as a witness to Krista Pike's attempted execution via lethal injection. He had this to say at a press conference later on.
18: It appeared that this did not go like they thought it was supposed to go, but we don't know that. When we left the building, so far as we knew, she was probably still alive. You just saw the emergency vehicles pull up. We don't know her status, and I think it's fair to say we have a lot of questions. Why was it that by the time the blinds went down for the second time at 8:05, she was still breathing, and her breathing at points was very rhythmic. Now, at times it appeared labored, she was snoring at times, but she was still breathing. We had to listen to all that from 8:05 until we left the building with the blinds down. We could not see what was happening. We heard activity, but we don't know what happened. We're not sure that's appropriate, and that's a question that we'd like answered.
1: Well, local journalist Molly Davis of the Tennessean newspaper told me more about what likely happened.
19: Krista Pike was scheduled to be executed at 10 a.m. this morning, local time, on September 30th. And that time came and went earlier today. We had a lot of legal limbo earlier in the day today, leading up until around just before 6 p.m. when the Supreme Court of the United States gave the Tennessee Department of Corrections the green light to go ahead with the execution. Well, it didn't go as planned. So we heard from media witnesses who went inside the prison a little bit about what they saw and experienced while they were inside. And one of the key takeaways from that press conference was that Krista Pike was making sounds. She was moving, talking for a long period of time while she was laying on the gurney. So all we know right now for sure is that she was still audibly breathing. She could be heard breathing by the time the media witnesses were asked to leave the room. And we know now that she has been transported offsite to a medical facility to have treatment. So the execution did not go as planned, that's safe to say.
1: And do we know what her condition is in hospital?
19: So we heard from her attorneys that all they know right now is that she was brought to a hospital to be treated, but they do not even know her current condition.
1: As you mentioned there has been some legal limbo around this, a lot of
19: yes.
1: court injunctions. Do we have a sense of what could happen next in a situation like this?
19: So it's difficult to say at this time, obviously, and I don't want to speculate, but I've covered a number of executions here in Tennessee. One that was also stopped at the last minute, if you will. I mean, it was a very different situation, but back in May, a man named Tony Carruthers was set to be executed by the state, and that execution did not go forward as planned when the doctors and medical personnel were not able to place an IV in his veins. And so an emergency motion was filed on his behalf by his lawyers to stop the proceedings, and that was successful. And so Governor Lee actually did step in that case and give Tony Carruthers a 1-year reprieve, meaning he will not have another execution date, at least for another year beyond the one that he had before. But beyond that, we really don't know. And at this point, we have not heard from the governor's office tonight.
1: Of course, we do not know about Krista's medical condition, as you mentioned there. We know that her lawyers had been trying to get her
8: you know, sentence reviewed and whether she would face the death penalty. Potentially that gives them more time to do that.
19: It's tough to say at this time. Oh, that might happen. But again, we don't know what her medical condition is at this time. And this has been a really lengthy process of appeals already up until this point. We're sort of in uncharted territory here in Tennessee.
8: And that was Molly Davis from the Tennessean newspaper. And since we spoke to her, Tennessee Governor Bill Lee has announced a third party review of what went wrong and cancelled all further executions planned in the state this year. And a statement from Tennessee Department of Corrections said that they followed every step of the state's law established execution protocol approved by the Attorney General's office.
2: It is the stuff of nightmares, particularly in the post-9/11 world. A high-stakes confrontation in the skies on Wednesday when a flight with around 170 passengers from Dubai to Tel Aviv plummeted more than 5,000 metres in less than 2 minutes after, it seems, the co-pilot stabbed the pilot and attempted to crash the plane. Well, the panic on board could be heard in videos filmed by passengers. Well, all this happened as the Fly Dubai airliner approached Israel's border, with several passengers then rushing to the cockpit to assist the injured pilot and restrain the attacker.
8: Two relief pilots with the same airline who were on board then took control of the plane and safely undertook an emergency landing in Saudi Arabia. Israeli Prime Minister Benjamin Netanyahu says the pilot who undertook the attack has been arrested and is being questioned by Saudi authorities. A replacement Fly Dubai flight, carrying most of the stranded passengers, subsequently took them on to Tel Aviv's Ben Gurion Airport. One of those passengers who is now safely back in Israel is Almog Itali.
20: It was a very calm, regular flight from Dubai. After 2 hours, we entered the Jordanian border. Suddenly, the airplane started to, like a roller coaster, to drop down, like a massive G-force. It was falling down for 20 or 30 seconds rapidly, and then balanced, and then started once again to fall down. And when it balanced, we saw that people were rushing to the cockpit. And apparently, one of the pilots stabbed the other one, and a couple of passengers and crew members took over and knocked him down. And the third pilot managed to take over the airplane and to balance it and took us to Saudi Arabia.
2: Well, afterwards, I asked Sarah Hamouche, fellow at the Program on Extremism at George Washington University in the States, and a security fellow with the Frontier Security Institute, for her thoughts on it all.
21: Before 9/11, the security focused on keeping attackers out. The threat came from the outside. The hijackers traveled to the United States. The attacks occurred that way. Today, post 9/11, groups started to then increasingly encourage individuals to use the access they already have. And in aviation, the most dangerous access is the cockpit itself. So hardened doors, screening, and air marshals defeated the 9/11 models. Insiders bypass all three. You can get pilots, you can get airport staff, you can get ground handlers and caterers that all have access to things that outsiders do not have access to. And we've seen throughout the time that jihadist groups have pursued insiders deliberately. Al-Qaeda in Yemen and Anwar al-Awlaki cultivated Rajib Karim, a British Airways IT employee, in 2010. The Islamic State Sinai downed Metrojet 9268 in 2015 with a bomb widely assessed as insider placed. And then we have Al-Shabaab in Somalia's 2016 Dell laptop bomb was handed over by airport workers.
2: Yeah.
21: So all of these are now have become insider threats.
2: Were you surprised that it seemed as though passengers were able to get inside the cockpit after the initial incident? Because one of the aspects of post 9/11 security seemed to be hardening doors, as you said, making it impossible for anyone to get into the area reserved for pilots.
21: the reports are still unfolding about what actually happened with the cockpit door. Some say it was supposed to be bulletproof and the passengers were able to like break into steel. Some reports say that the door was not completely shut, which usually it is shut and people have made it inside. So there are conflicting reports and we don't know the entire story yet. Things are still being released and investigated and waiting to be confirmed. But it is surprising, but also I guess they were lucky enough, otherwise I think it would have been a catastrophe.
2: There are reports too, also, are there not, that the one of the pilots, the captain, was able to open the door. Is that something that is feasible in those circumstances?
21: I think the two pilots fought, and the Indian co-pilot that was discussed who did that could have had a chance to open it after he was still not completely wounded and was able to do that. That is all possible, but I think a lot of the information is still being released, and it's difficult to confirm everything before investigators have looked at the footage, have assessed everything that's going on, and being able to assess also the motive of the co-pilot or what's happening. So it's all still unfolding, and it's difficult to confirm for certainty what happened, but they have the footage, and I'm sure investigators will look at everything in order at least to establish the motive of the co-pilot.
2: Yeah, as you say, we don't know the motive yet, but what sort of things do you think will investigators now be looking at to work out motive, to work out whether this was someone working perhaps for some sort of organization?
21: I think investigators will probably be asking three questions. They're going to ask, was it planned? Was it ideological? Was he in contact with anyone? And the evidence is mostly already in their hands. The recorders, his devices, and the suspect himself has been arrested and is being interrogated. There will be looking, I'm sure, at the cockpit voice and flight data recorders. So what was said, who touched which controls and when, and whether he deliberately commanded the dive. And they're going to also be looking for signs of planning. Did he request or bid for the Tel Aviv rotation, or was he rostered onto it at random? Did he bring the knife deliberately, or was it something on the plane that he had access to? Was there any written note, video, or last kind of testament-style message that he had put out? They will also probably look into his digital footprint. So phones, social media, messaging apps, and online consumption. So they'll try to look at for ideological content or contact with any extremist network or expressions of grievances about whether it's the Israel-Gaza war or the Iran war or anything relevant to that, and probably look at financial records as well.
2: Sarah Hamouche there, fellow at the Programme on Extremism at George Washington University.
8: Well, let's discuss this story a bit more with Archana Shukla, our business presenter joining us from Singapore. Archana, just tell us more about Fly Dubai, the airline.
0: Well, it is a popular airline in the region. It's a state-owned, it's a low-cost carrier, popular because it offers, discounted rates, etc. And flies, connects to destinations in Africa, Asia, Europe, and obviously within the region. And in fact, because it operates very closely with the sibling airline Emirates, the code share routes and the frequent flyer benefits also work. So a lot of people look for these flights. And in fact, it flies about 70 direct flights from UAE to Israel. It's interesting because it's only recently that Israel formalized relations with the UAE, and there are so many flights between these two countries. And in fact, Fly Dubai was the first airline in 2020 when this relationship started.
8: And serious questions about the airline, airport security. What's been done now?
0: It seriously is, isn't it? As in, the biggest question is, how did the pilot get into the cockpit with a knife, which is a major violation of the regulations? And like the guest earlier was pointing out, that this threat actually originated from an airline employee inside the flight deck rather than an outside passenger. So there are a lot of questions now about vetting of pilots, whether the pilot in this case was politically motivated or had mental issues. And these are some of the questions that the UAE General Civil Aviation Authority is also looking into. But for now, Israel particularly has increased a lot of security and is expanding security checks on all international pilots flying into Israel. They are doing their identity checks, background checks, both for Israeli and non-Israeli carriers alike.
8: Archana, thank you. That's BBC's Archana Shukla in Singapore there.
2: Now, some boxers with beers, a veteran star's fears, and, oh, a few legal matters. Yes, it's sports news with Isaac Fannin.
7: Indeed, yeah. Senior football figures have told BBC Sport that Manchester City's punishment for breaching Premier League rules should be handed down before the end of the season and not dragged out. City are expected to appeal the verdict of the Independent Commission, which found the club guilty of every financial charge it faced for rule breaches between 2009 and 2018. The deadline for that appeal is on Friday. Meanwhile, the Prime Minister, Andy Burnham, says Man City's owners have been a huge partner in building of Manchester City, and he'd be really concerned to lose them. Cristiano Ronaldo says he's left Portugal's international camp and will explain the reasons why in time. It comes after head coach Jorge Jesus earlier said there was no problem with the captain after claims he'd refused to train. Ronaldo, of course, was an unused substitute in Portugal's 2-1 win over Norway. And after more than a decade of public feuding and false starts, Tyson Fury and Anthony Joshua exchanged pleasantries, traded jokes in their introductory press conference ahead of their fight in December.
2: Isaac Fannin, thank you very much indeed.
1: Now, medical officials in Gaza City say that an Israeli airstrike has hit a bus, killing 5 people. Despite the ceasefire, Israel continues to carry out nearly daily attacks on what it says are Hamas targets, in which civilians are often killed. On Newsday, we've been covering how nearly a year after the ceasefire, more than 1,400 Palestinians have been killed in Israeli attacks, according to Gaza's health ministry. The Israeli military disputes this. Doctors who've been travelling to Gaza say Israel's restrictions on vital medical supplies have placed further strain on patients. Yesterday, we covered the story of 6-year-old Razil al-Balawi in hospital after what witnesses say was an Israeli airstrike by helicopter on her tent in the al-Mawasi camp.
3: Razil's father Mahmoud watches over her in the hospital bed, the distress palpable on both their faces. I asked them, where is Ratil? Nobody answered. I asked my wife's cousins, where is Ratil? They said, in the morgue. I couldn't hold myself together. They used to play together all the time. It's only been 2 or 3 days since she started eating again. I'm afraid that if my daughter stays in Gaza, she'll die. Razil has had more than 20 operations in order to clean wounds that keep getting infected. MSF's Dr. Awani El-Jafarawi at Nasser Hospital is looking after her.
4: Her current wounds have multi-drug-resistant bacteria, so the solution is to try and clean the wounds every day or every other day, washing them in the operation room and trying as much as possible to control the infections.
2: Well, Dr. Nahrin Ahmed is a critical care physician who returned earlier this month from working in Gaza.
22: I believe we were just finishing up with pulmonary rounds and there was an airstrike nearby initially. And so we thought that there were going to be a significant number of casualties. But what ended up happening was that there was a little girl that was brought in named Aya, who was the first thing I noticed were her kitten pajamas. And it just was a stark visual representation of her innocence, of her childhood. What I was told as I was approaching the head of the bed was that she was shot through the head while she was sleeping. And obviously she was sleeping, she was still in her pajamas, and you could see this massive wound on her head. We were trying to get a breathing tube in her, and you know, everybody in the room could sense the gravity of the situation and the fact that she would likely not survive. And yet we tried everything we could. She was admitted to the ICU and unfortunately died 2 days later.
2: You're obviously a deeply experienced professional. Even in that moment, though, even with your experience, does that detail, I guess, the young girl, the pajamas with kittens on them, do they almost make it difficult to act, or does training just kick in?
22: The training just kicks in. Mental trauma of a moment like that comes later. When I talk to my colleagues, my Palestinian colleagues, who are seeing this on a daily basis, they struggle to tell me the stories because they don't want to rehash it. And it's so horrible and traumatic to witness what we're witnessing, and especially to children.
2: Yeah, and sorry to make you go through it again, but it sounds like this young girl who passed away was not the only child in very difficult circumstances you had to treat.
22: No, that's right. Unfortunately, you know, we we are about 1 year out from the ceasefire, and yet every single day I was seeing victims of airstrikes, of quadcopter shootings. I remember a 4.5-year-old in particular who was shot in the head by a quadcopter, and the CT scan, it's burned into my brain, and the bullet is still in his brain. And I fall asleep seeing that image in my head. And this child had so much brain swelling that unfortunately no neurosurgeon was able to do anything. Unfortunately, he didn't survive. And he was not the only child. I remember being in the emergency room after an airstrike that happened close to the beach. And there was a 2-year-old who was alive for maybe a brief few moments when I walked into the emergency room, and within minutes lost a pulse, and his injuries were so severe that he didn't survive. And his body had to be moved out of the resuscitation area to another area because we were so swamped that there wasn't even a moment to grieve.
2: Those are obviously very, very extreme cases. What are the sorts of conditions you were working in, the medical facilities and medications and so on you have to deal with those kind of cases?
22: Yeah, you know, the hard thing is we are at a point where we are not only just seeing death from traumatic injuries, but we're also seeing death from non-violent injuries just because we don't have proper medications. We had a patient that came in, she was 45 years old, she was actively having a heart attack, and we didn't have the stents or the catheters to be able to save her life from having this heart attack. And this was a common theme that we were seeing. People coming in with cardiac arrest, meaning that their hearts had stopped because they didn't have access to medications. It's the moral injury that doctors and nurses are facing from seeing death from incredibly preventable illnesses is another type of trauma. I saw a woman die of a scalp infection, which is a treatable thing, but it was because she didn't have access to her diabetic medications. The infection became out of control because she was chronically malnourished, which is another problem we're seeing in almost everybody. And that infection went absolutely uncontrolled, and she died from multi-organ failure within days. And I'm seeing kids who do not look their stated age. Not one child I've seen looks their stated age. And so they're coming in with complex infections, pneumonias especially. These are complications that happen when there's severe malnutrition that is from prolonged food deprivation. And so very basic infections that are completely out of control, because effectively, when your body is malnourished, your immune system doesn't work properly. So we're seeing that across the board on pretty much every age group. But the age group that's most affected by that is children, the elderly, and then pregnant women especially.
2: Dr. Nahrin Ahmed there, who was working until quite recently in Gaza. 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
8: Our Russia editor tells us what to look out for today as President Vladimir Putin delivers an annual foreign policy speech in Moscow.
2: We'll hear from the lawyer taking on the White House over media freedoms.
8: And we'll look at the rise of sexual assaults against women in both India and South Africa. But first, this news.
13: BBC News with Moira Alderson. The governor of the US state of Tennessee has ordered a halt to executions after a female convict survived 2 lethal injection attempts. 50-year-old Krista Pike was facing execution for a murder she committed in 1995. Israel's prime minister has said it's too early to say who was behind the foiled attempt by a co-pilot to crash a flight from Dubai to Tel Aviv. Benjamin Netanyahu said that the Indian captain of the Fly Dubai plane, along with Israelis on board, had managed to prevent a 9/11 type disaster. New data from the Glacier Monitoring Switzerland group shows that the country's glaciers have suffered a near record loss of ice this year, after intense summer heat waves led to unusually rapid melting. The governor of the Bank of England has warned of the danger of an artificial intelligence shock to financial markets. Andrew Bailey said the risks included the threat posed by out-of-control AI agents. Pakistan has renewed airstrikes on targets in Afghanistan, killing a number of people. Pakistani officials say at least 22 people died and large amounts of ammunition were destroyed. The British Prime Minister, Andy Burnham, has said the governing Labour Party's manifesto at the next general election could include a promise of a new referendum on Britain's membership of the European Union. Brazil's Supreme Electoral Court has upheld a ban on social media posts that repeat the false claim that the right-wing presidential candidate, Flavio Bolsonaro, wants to remove the national patron saint. Mr. Bolsonaro, an evangelical Protestant, claims the rumour is being spread by supporters of President Lula da Silva, a Catholic. And police in Bolivia have arrested the chief prosecutor, Roger Mariaca, just days after the United States accused him of taking bribes from drug traffickers. He's denied wrongdoing. BBC News.
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2: Coming up, we're going to go to Russia in just a second, and we'll be joined by two female activists, one from South Africa, another from India, countries where there have been mounting concerns in recent weeks about the safety of women. We'll also hear from the lawyer representing three US media outlets in their bid to keep their access to the White House.
1: As ever, we welcome your messages. Our text number is +44 77 86 20 50 85.
2: In Moscow later today, President Vladimir Putin will deliver an annual foreign policy speech at a political discussion club. It will be closely watched for any signs or signals from the Kremlin about its war in Ukraine and about escalating tensions between Moscow and Europe. Our Russia editor, Steve Rosenberg, reports.
10: Down at the Russian parliament, so much applause and so little surprise. The standing ovation for President Putin is expected. After an election his critics say was neither free nor fair, his supporters dominate the new Duma. Addressing MPs, he cuts to the chase. You must increase Russia's defense capabilities, he says, and do everything to achieve our victory. But Putin knows that in Russia, he's the one who runs the show, not them. So what decisions will he take on Ukraine and on tensions with Europe? Will there be olive branches or escalation? This week, I've been searching for clues.
11: Steve Rosenberg, BBC News.
10: Clue number one, my brief encounter with Russia's foreign minister. He doesn't sound very conciliatory. When I ask Sergei Lavrov, is Russia waging a hybrid war on Europe, he doesn't deny it. By hybrid war, do you mean Russia destroying drones and missiles that Britain and Europe are supplying Ukraine with? He says, call it what you want. This is a war that Europe is waging against us. No mention that it was Russia that launched a full-scale invasion of Ukraine in 2022. Mr. Lavrov goes on to accuse the West of using brute force in Venezuela, in Iran. When I point out that Russia uses brute force every day in Ukraine, he doesn't deny that either. He says it's to eliminate a direct threat to Russia. Peace feels a long way away, especially after my next conversation.
12: We shall finish off Ukraine as a viable state. sooner or later.
10: Sergei Karaganov is a veteran foreign policy strategist. He's also honorary chairman of Russia's Council for Foreign and Defense Policy.
12: We'll not occupy all of the territory of Ukraine. We'll create a no-fly and non-militarized zone, central and western parts of Ukraine. And if they do not agree, they will suffer.
14: That's not acceptable to Kiev, it's not acceptable to Europe, and it seems not acceptable to America.
12: If it is not acceptable to Europe, well, that's a problem. Then we have to go further. If they continue this war, which is a European war, with the help of America against Russia, if they do not stop it, sooner or later, we'll feel it is necessary to escalate. And according to my scenarios, the first series of blows will be conventional. But if Europe does not surrender, then unfortunately we'll have to go nuclear. There will be a little left of some European countries.
10: We've heard nuclear saber-rattling before from Moscow, and plenty of it over the last 4.5 years. Much of it has felt like an attempt to scare Europe into scaling back support for Ukraine. It comes and goes, but never disappears completely. This week, Russia sent a letter to NATO threatening to use nuclear weapons if any attempt was made to cut off its Baltic exclave of Kaliningrad. NATO's response, stop the nuclear threats. But surely, if there was a Russian nuclear strike on continental Europe, a retaliatory strike on Russia would follow. Sergei Karaganov thinks not.
12: Britain will attack Russia with nuclear weapons? No. I hope that you're not that crazy. I'm sure that the Americans are not that crazy to attack Russia with nuclear weapons, even if we are made to punish Europe.
14: Do you agree, though, that the last 4.5 years of this so-called special military operation have been pretty disastrous for Russia in terms of the number of casualties, in terms of the worsening security situation in the country, the economic situation?
12: We lost a lot of people, yes. And I criticized my government for not being rough enough. But now we are getting rough enough in Ukraine, and that's what we're doing. We are doing away with Ukraine as a viable state, and I hope that Europeans will not follow suit.
10: So there is no sign of de-escalation in Ukraine or further afield. And yet so many Russians I speak to about the war and about tensions with Europe seem to want to pretend that none of this is happening. People like Tatiana. Life's easier that way, she thinks.
15: The big part of the nation don't want to think about this situation. They want to escape these thoughts. And maybe it's easy way to live because we don't think this horrible time every day. I think most people wait because we can't change anything, unfortunately.
10: Back in the Duma, President Putin is about to finish his speech. His war on Ukraine has not gone to plan. And yet, the Kremlin leader seems confident and in control and determined not to give any ground on any front.
2: That report by our Russia editor, Steve Rosenberg.
1: Let's turn to the US, where three news outlets that President Donald Trump abruptly banished from the White House grounds on September the 19th have asked a federal court to block the action until the case is fully resolved. CNN, MS Now and Politico say the administration has persisted in unpredictably and inconsistently implementing its ban, despite a judge issuing a 2-week restraining order. A short while ago, I spoke with the lawyer representing the three organizations, Theodore J. Boutros Jr. He believes Mr. Trump would like to make the ban permanent.
16: District Judge, Judge Kelly in Washington, D.C., last week granted what's called a temporary restraining order that enjoined enforcement of President Trump's ban on the free press, as he calls it, required that all of the press credentials be returned to the reporters. There were 78 reporters whose credentials had been deactivated and taken away. And so my clients now have their full access back on the White House grounds to the press facilities. We are still seeing the White House arbitrarily excluding some of the reporters, excluding CNN from the television network pool. We don't know how that's going to play out. We think that also violates the First Amendment and due process clause, but it's very uncertain and unpredictable. So at this point, we have just filed what's called a preliminary injunction motion, which seeks a longer freeze of President Trump's ban. The current order expires on October 8, and we're asking the judge to extend it indefinitely until the case is over, so we have free and full access.
8: So tell us what your concerns are at the moment. I just want to focus on the situation regarding CNN, because of course we've seen other major television networks that were part of this pool, so where they kind of pool resources to cover the president on a day-to-day basis. So CNN

0: the public to have eyes and ears on the ground watching over what the president is doing. And under the First Amendment to the U.S. Constitution, viewpoint discrimination by the government is one of the most egregious forms of offending freedom of the press and freedom of speech. So it's a real problem, and we're gonna fight it every way we can.
1: The White House's position is that media houses don't have a right to be at the White House, and it can block some media outlets from access due to security concerns. The White House recently sent letters to your clients offering a Friday afternoon deadline to appeal the removal of their credentials, citing violations of professionalism and decorum. How are you going to respond to that deadline?
0: So we sent a response to their letters saying that we believe that the judge's order, the temporary restraining order, overtook their letters. We also, in our briefing, noted that the letters are completely after the fact efforts to rationalize what President Trump did when he banned these news organizations and reporters on grounds that he didn't like their reporting. The letters manufactured arguments about national security and pointed to particular reports. The Judge Kelly, in his order, said he was very skeptical that those were the real reasons for the ban. He rejected their arguments on national security. And as we pointed out, many of the reports were from months and months ago, and the reporters who participated in them had had their hard pass, which is what the credential is called, renewed after those reports. So it's really just a made up fake effort to rationalize something that's clearly unconstitutional. I'm hoping the White House will decide it really is shooting themselves in the foot to do this, because they're just interfering with the public's ability to get information about the president and his administration. This is very detrimental for democracy in America. If the other news organizations decide not to participate in the pool as well when CNN is being excluded, then that's taking away even more information. And in democracy, one of the key features is that the public will have the information that they need to be the participants in democracy and make decisions about important things to society and politics. And the whole purpose behind our First Amendment was to ensure that the public would have the ability to speak, to publish, to debate based on as much information as possible. What the White House is doing by excluding CNN and Politico and the reporters from MS Now is really directly contrary to that. And it's meant to be. It's meant to hide what the government is doing and to preclude scrutiny and efforts to hold them accountable through open and independent reporting.
1: You previously mentioned that the president is our key and best witness for our case. Do you intend to try to depose President Trump or subpoena internal White House communications to prove that the ban is purely retaliatory?
0: We probably don't have to, because he's been so explicit in public. But in this type of litigation, there is discovery. If they appeal and then we end up back in trial court and the case keeps going, there is discovery. And we have had instances where we seek information from the White House and the president.
1: And that was Theodore J. Boutros Jr., who the lawyer representing CNN, MS Now and Politico.
2: This is Newsday on the BBC World Service with Catherine and James in London. We were hearing from our Russia editor, Steve Rosenberg, just a few minutes ago about that much anticipated address by Russia's President Vladimir Putin. We've had a message in on that from Aboubakar Bar in Sierra Leone in Bow City, who says, "I don't know why Russia is still insisting on war threats rather than working with neighbours to bring in peace." Thanks, as always, for your messages. Now, let's get the sports with Isaac Fannin.
3: Senior football figures have told BBC Sports Manchester City's punishment for breaching Premier League rules should be handed down before the end of the season, not dragged out. Here's our sports editor, Dan Rowan.
4: It's clear that rival clubs expect the Premier League to ensure a sanction is applied and any appeal heard before the end of the season, so they know where they stand. And amid fears, I think, that if City were to win another title while awaiting punishment for serial cheating, it would make a mockery of this campaign.
3: Yeah, City are expected to appeal the verdict of the Independent Commission, which found the club guilty.

0: entirety of every financial charge it faced for real breaches between 2009 and 2018. This story does have political ramifications. The British Prime Minister, Andy Burnham, used to be the mayor of Manchester, and the Abu Dhabi group that owns City have invested huge amounts into the city under Burnham's mayorship.
1: Well, I would be really concerned to lose them. They've been such a huge partner in the building of modern Manchester, and obviously the building of Manchester City into the global force that it is. I can't intervene more in the process. It would be wrong for me to do that. It would be wrong, I think, to jump to a conclusion before having really studied all of the detail. But obviously it's ongoing, and because it's still contested by Manchester City, then I think it's right that I don't say much more.
0: Cristiano Ronaldo says he's left Portugal's international camp and will explain the reasons why in time. It comes after head coach Jorge Jesus earlier said there was no problems with the captain after claims he'd refused to train. Ronaldo was an unused substitute in Portugal's 2-1 win over Norway, and BBC Sport reporter Guillaume Balague explained what may have prompted Ronaldo's reaction.
2: There are tacit rules in football. You don't do that to Pelé. Sorry, to Maradona. Sorry, to Messi. Sorry, to Cristiano. You don't do that to those kind of players. Some journalists close to Cristiano have been saying, one day we'll come out with the whole story. So there is something else that was said, perhaps promised, to Cristiano that has not been delivered. So he feels that he cannot trust the manager, so then he needs to go.
0: To boxing next, British heavyweights Anthony Joshua and Tyson Fury met ahead of their December fight. Before Thursday's press conference, there had been talk that the fight may not go ahead, but the press conference called off that speculation. This is a glamour fight that detractors say is a decade too late. Both are two-time heavyweight world champions, and Fury says that this is the biggest boxing event in his lifetime.
3: I think this is a better fight now, because if we'd have fought by then and had chinned him, he could have had a long career still, because it was a long time ago. But now, we're both at the end of our jobs. I think it's more important now, to be fair, than it would have been 6-7 years ago. Bigger, look how long people's waited. And when you can't get something and you want it, you pay extra, don't you?
4: The memo was to get this fight done. We were just honouring our contract. There was nothing that we needed to change or move in order to get it done, so we just stood firm. And obviously, it was difficult for other parties because there was a lot of moving factors, but from where we stood, I believe that this fight was going to happen this year at some stage for sure.
0: That was Anthony Joshua there. Most people expected that press conference to be a bit pretty tetchy, but the two seemed to be in good spirits. In fact, they joked about enjoying a pint of beer together after the press conference. Here's the BBC's boxing expert, Steve Bunce.
5: Lennox Lewis is in this building. When he first came face to face with Mike Tyson in front of me in New York, Mike Tyson took a chunk out of his leg and Lennox had to rush up and get a tetanus injection. And the fight they were planning on having that summer was pushed back for a year. So I'm pleased we didn't get any of that, but I'm surprised it was so respectful. And it really was respectful.
0: Yeah, excellent. That no tetanus shots were needed after that press conference. Plenty more on that at bbc.com/sport. One story that has just popped up: the jersey Michael Jordan wore in Game 3 of the 1998 NBA Finals has been sold for $12.3 million.
6: And Isaac, we've been asking people for their reactions to the Manchester City story. Got one in from Uganda, who says they're a Liverpool fan and has some suggestions on the sort of punishment they should Ooh. Get. They should be charged heavily, Nobit says, including a point deduction, relegation to League Two, a hefty fine and trophy stripped. We'll see what the actual body does, and of course whether Man City's appeal works. Also wanted to read this one from Mohamed, because I like it a lot as an Arsenal fan. Mohamed says, honestly, if Arsenal got a point for every Manchester City financial charge, we'd have won the league by Christmas without even kicking a ball. I'm all in favour of that.
0: No one could argue that you were second again, ole ole, could they?
6: Ouch. Isaac Fadden, thank you.
7: Now, let's turn to a topic we've reported on a lot in recent weeks: the safety of women and girls. In India, hundreds of students have taken part in protests in New Delhi after a 17-year-old girl was allegedly sexually assaulted by three men in a public park in South Delhi. The teenager told police that the men were posing as police officers and they attacked her after separating her from a male friend. Police have arrested suspects and are investigating the case. Students have held several demonstrations demanding greater protection for women and safer public spaces. The protests come amid continuing concern over sexual violence in India. Recent reports of attacks involving girls and women have renewed debates about safety, policing, and whether existing measures are sufficient. But India is not the only country facing criticism over the safety of women. In South Africa, concerns over gender-based violence and the killing of women have also intensified. The killing of several women since July in the country has sparked outrage. Four suspects have been arrested, while investigators are still working to establish whether the killings are connected. So why is the safety of women a persistent problem in both countries and around the world? To explore this, we're joined from Delhi by Abadev Habib, who's an associate professor at Delhi University and secretary of Democratic Teachers Front. And from Johannesburg, we're joined by Loyiso Laliso, who's a Pan-African feminist and a rights advocate. Thank you both for joining us on the programme. Abba, I'll just start with you regarding the situation in India. Just give us a sense of the mood there and what's led to these protests.
8: I think the crime against women has been on a rise, and the kind of responses which people have got from chief ministers or ministers, that has really upset people. But in this particular case, when the LSR administration decided to shift classes online, I think that became a very important point for students, where they refused that they be caged for something which has, happened. And instead of taking precautionary measures, or instead of fast-track resolutions of things, what you are doing is trying to cage women again. So LSR students protested, and after that, other women colleges in Delhi University, students of all these colleges started protesting. So that is the thing.
7: Laisa, we can hear there from Abba the sense of outrage in India. Just give us a sense of how people are feeling in South Africa, considering the killings that have happened, the killings of women.
9: Thank you so much, Catherine. So first of all, I think we're all aware of the fact that South Africa is probably at the top when it comes to femicide and sexual violations in the world. And so for us as women in the country, the more that we get these reports of these killings, and especially recently with the 11 bodies that have been found in one municipality of one province, we are finding ourselves living in fear. And we are finding ourselves having to now, limit our freedom of movement, which is not even a privilege, it's a basic right. And so there's been a lot of fear in women, but also a great deal of fear when it comes to children as well, where children are checking in on mothers, where young boy children are telling their moms to go and train and exercise. But I think above all, when it comes to civil society, we are still putting the pressure on government for accountability. And even though our president did speak a few nights ago, we heard what he said, but we are still saying 8 years since the total shutdown, for example, where is the accountability? Where is the implementation of what we have already handed you over to implement to make sure that our lives are safer? So there's a lot of advocacy going around, but fear is still in the space across the country, actually.
7: Both the countries have faced persistent problems with violence against women and girls. I wonder if you can both share with us, why do you think this is? I'll start with you, Abba.
8: I think the point which has been made is absolutely true. Finally, it rests on the government to see that already rules exist, but whether they are being implemented or not, whether judiciary is functioning well or not. Unfortunately, right now we have a government which has, it can only be interpreted that there is a protection to people who are offenders. For example, even wrestlers, if you remember in 2023, Olympic gold medalists had protested against Brij Bhushan Sharma, and nothing came out of that protest. Similarly, we have godmen like Asharam or Ram Rahim, and they are all accused of or convicted for rapes. And nothing much is happening on that front. Ram Rahim has been given parole. So people find that right now what is happening is the breakdown is happening from the government side, that their responses are inadequate. They are not respecting women as a while 50% should be supposedly women, there is no sense of responsibility towards women. So I think that is the problem, that governments have to be made more answerable. The government has to declare zero tolerance for violence against women.
7: But I just want to say, I'm not familiar with all the cases you mentioned there, but obviously the individuals are not here to defend themselves. Layusa, what do you think about those points that Abba has just made there?
9: So from our side, we have similar issues as well, where there is there's much lack in terms of, the state laws. I think if the laws were more firm, and for example, with the bail issue, at first, the government had said there's no bail for people for perpetrators of gender-based violence and femicide. But now we hear the president saying that they are trying to instill a bit harsh or tighten up the rules around no bail. It's different stories. So there's inconsistencies in terms of what needs to be done. But I think for me, there's immediate things that are not done that need to be done. For starters, it's prevention. We heard the president talk about municipalities are going to do women audits, women safety audits, but these are things that should be normalized in the system that happen on a regular basis. The justice system as well, in terms of as far as prosecution is concerned. We also have a backlog when it comes to DNA tests and forensics. And these are the things that are ensuring that perpetrators know that they can get away with things because the system itself is not in place.
7: Yes, I'm really sorry to interrupt you. That's Layusa Laliso, Pan-African feminist in South Africa, and Abba Dev in Delhi.
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13: Tremendous self-regulation, that's what President Trump said the AI industry had agreed to. But it came in the same week that one of the biggest players warned its investors its own models could pose an existential threat to humanity. So can AI really regulate itself?
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14: Welcome to the Inquiry on the BBC World Service. Major flash floods and landslides have devastated northern Nepal.
15: It was not raining at the time when it flooded, but because it was due to rock and ice that directly fell into the Linde Khola Valley. That is why it is called a different type of flood than we used to have.
14: Some hydroelectricity plants in the region have gone offline.
16: Nepal doesn't have any other major sources of energy, such as coal or other nuclear facilities.
14: The extreme event started near a mountain peak.
17: We are seeing these kind of unique disasters in high altitude areas. We see the frequency increasing.
14: This week we're asking, how can Nepal's economy rebuild after floods?
18: The chances for countries like Nepal to rebuild on the basis of international climate finance is very, very small.
14: I'm Charmaine Cozier. Join me on The Inquiry after the news.
19: BBC News with Moira Alderson. The governor of the US state of Tennessee has ordered a halt to executions after a female convict survived two lethal injection attempts. Governor Bill Lee said he'd also ordered a full investigation into what happened. Shaima Khalil reports.
20: Krista Pike's lawyers say she lost consciousness but was still alive and snoring loudly after two doses of pentobarbital were administered. The 50-year-old was taken by ambulance to hospital. One of her lawyers told the BBC she was receiving life-saving treatment. Prison officials say they followed every step of the state's protocol. Pike's lawyers had filed an emergency motion to stop the procedure and secure medical care, accusing the state of failing to carry out a lawful execution. She was sentenced to death in 1996 for murdering 19-year-old Colleen Slemmer the previous year when Pike was 18.
19: Israel's prime minister has said it's too early to say who was behind the foiled attempt by a co-pilot to crash an Emirati flight from Dubai to Tel Aviv. Benjamin Netanyahu said the Indian captain of the flight, along with Israelis on board, had managed to prevent a 9/11 disaster. Yolande Nell has more details.
21: He said this Indian captain of the Fly Dubai flight carried out an unbelievable act of heroism that saved the day. It's believed that after the captain was attacked by his fellow pilot, said to be an Omani national, who then tried to crash the plane. The captain managed to fight back and unlock the cockpit door. That meant that Israeli passengers could get inside and wrestle with the attacker, even as the plane was, you know, descending rapidly.
19: New data shows that Switzerland's glaciers have suffered a near-record loss of ice this year, after intense summer heat waves led to unusually rapid melting. The figures reveal that the country's glaciers have lost 5.5% of their ice in the last 12 months alone. The scientists have described the findings as devastating. Pakistan has renewed airstrikes on targets in Afghanistan, killing a number of people. Pakistani officials say at least 22 people have died and large amounts of ammunition have been destroyed. Caroline Davis is in Islamabad.
1: Posting graphic pictures of what he said were children killed in the airstrike on social media platform X, the Afghan Taliban government spokesman called the attack a crime. He claimed that three homes were destroyed in Kunar Helmand provinces by Pakistan's strikes and that women and children were among the dead. Pakistan had very different claims, saying that the attack targeted terrorist camps where large quantities of weapons and ammunition were stored, saying that maximum precautions were taken to ensure no collateral damage occurred. Pakistan has repeatedly accused the Afghan Taliban of harboring militant groups that carry out and plan attacks on it from inside Afghanistan's territory. The Afghan Taliban deny it, saying Pakistan's militancy is an internal problem.
19: BBC News. The British Prime Minister, Andy Burnham, has said the governing Labour Party's manifesto at the next general election could include a promise of a new referendum on Britain's membership of the European Union. A decade after the vote to leave the bloc, Mr. Burnham expressed the view that Brexit has done more harm than good. He told the BBC the UK needed to consider the options. The governor of the Bank of England has warned of the danger of an artificial intelligence shock to financial markets. Andrew Bailey told the BBC the risks included cyber attacks, deepfake scams, and the threat posed by out-of-control AI agents to trading and bank deposits. He said the most immediate risk was concern that tech stock prices could fall sharply in a similar fashion to the dot-com bubble burst.
2: Everybody is currently priced to be a winner. You look back at the past, not everybody is a winner. I always say to people, not everybody always wins. We are prepared for the fact that there will be, I think, some shocks to markets, and we have to deal with that. We have to make sure the system is resilient.
19: Police in Bolivia have arrested the chief prosecutor, Roger Mariaca, just days after the United States accused him of taking bribes from drug traffickers. Mr. Mariaca has denied wrongdoing. He was one of 12 Bolivians, including judges and police officers, who were stripped of their US visas on Monday for alleged corruption or drug trafficking. Brazil's Supreme Electoral Court has upheld a ban on social media posts that repeat the false claim that the right-wing presidential candidate Flavio Bolsonaro wants to remove the national patron saint. Mr. Bolsonaro, who's an evangelical Protestant, claims the rumour that he wants to end the status of Our Lady of Aparecida is being spread by supporters of his left-wing rival President Lula da Silva, who's a Catholic. The rows brought religion to the centre of Brazil's election campaign just days before the vote on Sunday. BBC News.
22: Welcome to The Inquiry from the BBC World Service. I'm Charmaine Cozier. Each week, one question, four expert witnesses and an answer. August 2026, northern Nepal. A gigantic wall of slow-moving, thick snow and ice breaks off near a mountain peak on Nepal's side of the Himalayas. Moving at an average speed of around 120 miles per hour, the free-falling, surging mass of melting ice water mixes with rocks and mud. Vast volumes of water and ice are unleashed and hurtle downstream into a valley. Landslides and flash floods destroy villages, towns and communities along the Nepal-Tibet border. By mid-September, the National Disaster Risk Reduction and Management Authority confirms around 1,400 deaths. Thousands more people are missing. The physical damage to the region is extensive. The impact of that is far-reaching. So this week we're asking, how can Nepal's economy rebuild after floods?
23: Part 1. A different type of flood.
15: Dirty water flood means, like, it's not raining because it's not rain-induced flood.
22: Dr. Neera Srestha Pradhan is the Water and Disaster Risk Reduction Lead at the International Centre for Integrated Mountain Development, based in Nepal. The centre works with 8 countries in the Hindu Kush Himalayan region to protect mountain environments and cultures.
15: It was not raining at the time when it flooded, but because it was due to rock and ice that directly fell almost like 1,200 metres into the Linde Kola Valley. So that is why it is called a different type of flood than we used to have earlier. So it is not a single hazard, it's a cascading impact that it brought and impacted a lot and damaged quite a lot downstream.
22: Nepal shares land borders with India and what China calls the Tibet Autonomous Region. The damage also destroyed roads, bridges and disrupted the national economy.
15: So if you look at this area, Rashwa, Botikoshi, leading towards the China border, this is the main international trade route in Nepal, where the goods from China is brought in to Nepal. So it impacted quite a lot when we talk about the physical infrastructure, especially the road infrastructure, communications and all.
22: There is some trade rerouting, but those diversions take longer and cost more in time and fuel. Tourism is a key contributor to the economy. The disaster came just before the start of the region's busy trekking autumn season.
15: The villages are totally destroyed, you know, like you can see the sludge and mud in that area. So we are not able to go up to that point where this damage occurred, you know, the source where this ice rock avalanche occurred. But we are able to go up to some certain village only where the road access is possible. So firstly, going there and cleaning that area is a huge task. However, having looked at the land situation, what it is now, it looks like it will take some time to really recover. So it's quite challenging to say that when people will be able to be settled there again. The government is also thinking of resettling the entire villages to a different place. There are shelter areas, but it still needs some more proper arrangements in that area. So at the moment, the government and other supporting agencies are really doing their best to clean the area and to bring people in place, whether they are alive or not. So the situation is still catastrophic and it's quite concerning.
22: The floods also hit locations vital for generating employment and electricity.
15: And if you look at the demography there, and because of this hydropower development also, you will see that a lot of young people, young men and women who are being engaged, involved or working in these hydropower stations, because these hydropowers, they give employment mainly to the local communities. So it hit hard to these young generation of people also.
22: Hydropower disruption also has knock-on effects for national economic activity. Time for our next expert witness.
23: Part 2. Power down.
16: Nepal doesn't have any other major sources of energy, such as coal or other nuclear facilities. It has a little bit of solar energy and very tiny fraction of wind energy.
22: Dinesh Pordell is Professor of Sustainable Development at Appalachian State University in the US.
16: I'm actually a Nepali person. I am from there. I do all of my research there. My family is there. And actually, the flooding that just happened in Nepal, that is exactly where my research site is for the last 10 years. Hydropower is not only the main source of like everyday household kind of electricity and energy supply, but also the 100% of national industries rely on hydropower energy. So in that sense, hydropower is the only energy source for the country.
22: Hydropower uses the energy from the natural movement of water to create electricity. Nepal's steep mountains and vast network of rivers make it ideal for that. The country's first hydropower project was built back in 1911,

0: And that was to gain control over hydroelectricity, but to supply domestically, but also to sell to India, now to Bangladesh, and potentially to China. India is really growing fast, and it is really in high demand of energy and everything. And that's the same situation in Bangladesh. And China also is trying to industrialize its western part of the country, Tibet and other places, and for which the south side of the Himalaya are highly potential landscapes to produce hydroelectricity. So in the regional scale, hydro energy is in high demand. And that demand is fulfilled a little bit by Bhutan as well.
1: In the 12 months from July 2025 to 2026, Nepal made around $190 million, exporting electricity to India and Bangladesh. That's a 68% increase on the previous fiscal year.
0: So Nepal was not only in a good position to be able to sell energy to these neighboring countries and earn currency, but also hydroelectricity provided Nepal with kind of leverage to have kind of negotiating power in trade and other transaction-related negotiations, and also to earn foreign currency to balance its trade deficit. Hydropower was the key source for the country. So it was before the flooding, Nepal really was in a good position to supply hydropower to its neighboring countries.
1: Damage assessment is ongoing, but somewhere between 13 to 15 hydropower projects are estimated to be damaged or destroyed.
0: The scale of damage is different. Some hydropower projects are like damaged quite entirely because the floods entered into these tunnels and destroyed these big machine they would produce hydroelectricity inside. These powerhouse electricity producing machines are all gone. So that would require massive repair, and it may take multiple years to fully make them operational. There are other types of damage, which are just intake tunnel damage, the river channeling damage, and the inside machines are not really fully damaged or partially only damaged. So that's a kind of actual physical damage that caused by this flooding in Nepal, but which accounts for about one-third of total hydroelectricity production capacity in the country at the moment.
1: Emergency measures to safeguard the remaining capacity kicked in.
0: And the power rationing is already in place, not only in the region, but throughout the country. Now, Nepal used to sell electricity to India. Now Nepal is buying electricity from India. That means that Nepal is going to pay a huge amount to India to buy that electricity. The big mining companies, the cement companies, the iron companies, they are suffering from this power rationing. So that means that it's not only the everyday life of people will be miserable because of this rationing hydroelectricity supply, but industrial sector is going to suffer a lot. But there are second types of damages, which is that now Himalayan landscape, a lot of investors and private companies are now considering that the warming Himalaya is now creating more floods, and this is only the beginning, and that may create some psychological and other actual fear among investors to continue to produce hydroelectricity in the region.
1: Before our next expert witness sets out how weather and climate can shape reconstruction, don't forget to find and follow the Inquiry podcast wherever you get yours. Catch up with episodes like Can China's Polar Silk Road Change Global Trade? Or Is Indigenous Education at Risk?
2: 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Hazardous Environments.
3: The climate change and climate extreme events is fundamentally changing Nepal's mountain environment landscape. My name is Santosh Nepal. I work with International Water Management Institute. I'm an international researcher, mainly in the field of climate change and water management. I'm based in Kathmandu, Nepal. There are a number of complex processes involved in this, and then the climate change is one of the factors. We are seeing these kind of unique disasters in high altitude areas. We see the frequency increasing, and we need to do something before this could cause a very massive impacts on the entire ecosystems and

0: livelihoods of the Himalayan region.
1: Rainfall and temperature patterns have altered over the years.
0: We are seeing warming temperature, glacier retreat, thinning, degradation of permafrost, less snowfall, and then increasingly complex interactions between the different hazards. The mountains actually are warming faster than the plain areas. So the first very prominent changes are glaciers are decreasing. So Nepal lost 25% of the glacier area between 1980 to 2010. And glaciers are melting rapidly and forming the glacial lakes. There are 47 potentially dangerous glacial lakes which can affect Nepal, 21 of them in Nepal and 25 in Tibet and one in India. If there is a glacial lake outburst flood, this could affect Nepal. You know, this is also a transboundary issue. So the fate of the glacier is also not that good because of the future climate change.
1: Processes for detecting, monitoring and alerting people to floods are in place.
0: Nepal's Center for Hydrology and Water Resource Research regularly monitor these stations' flood forecasting and also release the SMS-based early warning systems. These systems have saved lives in a number of occasions, particularly in the downstream areas. And it is important not to interpret this particular disaster, meaning that Nepal has no early warnings capacity. We have good early warning systems. The problem is that this event was fundamentally different. This is a cascading hazards which occurred, you know, when one hazard triggers a chain of subsequent hazards and then impacts, amplifies when it goes to the downstream areas. The problem we have is that what we also learn is that these rainfall-based or the river discharge-based early warnings is probably not working for this kind of disasters. So what we need to also move from understanding from the single hazard early warnings to multi-hazard and cascading hazards early warning systems.
1: Multi-layered systems like that are already working in other countries at risk of rock ice avalanches.
0: I'll give you an example from Switzerland, the Swiss Alps Blatten, which collapsed last year in May. They had a comprehensive early warning systems where they were measuring the glaciers and surrounding areas using the remote sensing, the GPS-based observation, the local observations, and they were able to track that the mountains and glaciers are actually accelerating than the normal rate. They are moving fast, the changes are happening very quickly, or the land has subsided, you know. And because of that information in the Blatten area, they were able to make evacuation just 2 weeks before the glacier collapsed.
1: Back in Nepal, climate and extreme weather events will influence where people live and work.
0: The first priority is also the resettlement of the impacted households' infrastructures. So the question is like, do you want to build the infrastructure in the same locations? No. I think we need to really think that very carefully. We have to move the people and then the village away from the disaster zone, away from the floodplain areas, which can be potentially impacted by this kind of disasters. So we have to also better understand the risk perspective coming from this kind of cascading disasters. And if we identify that certain locations are hotspot of this kind of disaster, which could happen in the future, then we shouldn't build our infrastructure in those locations. So climate impact is very much central to our systems, because every year we are facing this kind of disasters and we need to spend a lot of resources to rebuild our infrastructure, rebuild our systems, rebuild the livelihood opportunities. And being a least developed countries with very limited resources, Nepal alone cannot do. So we need support from the international communities. We need support to rebuild our infrastructure. We need support enhancing our technology and early warning systems and also rebuilding our livelihoods in a more sustained way.
1: Time for our final expert witness.
2: Part 4, after the disaster. Countries like Nepal, they are in this perpetual cycle of rebuilding. And every time they're hit by disasters, they're only borrowing more money just to rebuild. And you can see this current flooding is on top of a flooding that occurred last year. So they were still rebuilding the roads that were destroyed from that previous flood. And now they've been hit by a mega flooding now.
1: Ritu Bharadwaj is a UK-based Director of Climate Resilience and Finance at the International Institute for Environment and Development, an independent policy and action research organization.
2: So my mother's side of family has links to Nepal, so I would say I'm 25% Nepali. Right now in Nepal, the cost of all of that recovery is around 5 billion. It's still under assessment, but early assessment shows somewhere around 4.7 billion. And that is close to around a tenth of Nepal's economy.
1: In September 2026, the scientific research group World Weather Attribution released a study. It stated that climate change was a likely contributing factor in the rock and ice avalanche behind the floods. Nepali officials intend to use those findings as evidence in order to unlock $20 million of emergency finance from the United Nations Fund for responding to loss and damage. Wealthy countries have pledged around $822 million for the fund, but there's a problem. A July 2026 report from the fund shows only around $485 million of that $822 million has been received. 119 developing countries have submitted claims, and the value of all those requests is $2.8 billion.
2: And these demands outstripped the pledges, outstripped any kind of money they had, and a result, none, not even $1 has gone into any country, despite being active for more than 2 years now. It's not just the question of Nepal. None of the other countries which have faced disaster in the last 2 to 3 years have been given one penny out of this fund.
1: Back in 2024, the UN Secretary General encouraged countries to step up their voluntary contributions, saying, "I urge governments to deliver in the name of justice." There's also the UN Green Climate Fund, set up to help developing countries reduce emissions and adapt to climate impacts by providing a mix of grants and loans.
2: And that climate fund is something which has been shrinking by the day, I would say. US government already pulled out some months back. UK government has reduced its climate fund's commitment by half. And therefore, what we have right now in Green Climate Fund, which is one of the biggest climate fund, is not a huge amount of money. So the contribution to the climate finance is going down exactly at the time when these least developed countries, countries like Nepal, really need it.
1: The process to receive money takes time.
2: They first require a country to get accredited to the fund. That itself takes 2 to 3 years sometimes because it has a huge amount of paperwork required from any country. After that, they expect a proposal. And then that proposal, the deliberation on the proposal takes several years. By then, a lot of communities for whom that fund was meant for, they already forced into displacement, they already undertake distress migration. So you don't expect these households or these communities to remain on those front line of those disasters and climatic impact while the Green Climate Fund keeps deliberating and discussing whether to fund that proposal or not.
1: There's also a UN Adaptation Fund to help developing countries with resilience projects.
2: Adaptation Fund also received around 94 proposals worth $1.33 billion in early April this year, and they could only approve $130 million for those proposals. So, like any of these three big UN climate funds that we have, either they have huge bureaucratic process, they have very small amount of fund to disburse. Many of the times, the demand for the fund is far outstrips what they have to give out. The chances for countries like Nepal to rebuild on the basis of international climate finance is very, very small.
1: So countries look elsewhere.
2: And you can't expect a country like that, which have absolutely no budget fiscal space left, to invest additionally in rebuilding like this. So countries like Nepal, they then turn to borrowers. They then try to get debt, and that debt is what sovereign debt, country level debt, are what then finances much of these reconstruction, rebuilding. It's not just the story of Nepal. We have seen in so many other least developed countries, so many other small island developing states, which are equally or even more exposed to disasters. If you see those countries, their debt levels are going up. And what means is that when they get any kind of income, those countries, instead of investing in its community, in rebuilding, in resilience building, they keep paying that debt. So this is an issue of solidarity. All the countries have to come together. They have to acknowledge the climate impact. You know, you can't close your eyes and assume that the storm would pass. It is not a storm that would pass. We all have to collectively acknowledge our responsibility.

0: Business Daily is coming up in a moment, and then Witness History remembers one of the most important archaeological finds of the 20th century.
1: Smiling to you from the Gambia. West Coast! West Coast! 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
2: Good morning, listeners. You are welcome to The Open Heavens, a daily devotional and a guide to a close fellowship with God, written by Pastor E.A. Adeboye, the General Overseer of the Redeemed Christian Church of God. It is brought to you by the Redeemed Christian Church of God, The Gambia. I am your host, Moss Agbon. The topic for today, Thursday, October 1st, 2026, is Prayers for Your Nation. The memory verse is taken from Deuteronomy chapter 32, verse 43. Rejoice, O ye nations, with his people, for he will avenge the blood of his servants, and will render vengeance to his adversaries, and will be merciful unto his land and to his people. The Bible passage is taken from Psalm 80, verse 1 to 7. Give ear, O shepherd of Israel, thou that leadest Joseph like a flock. Thou that dwellest between the cherubims, shine forth. Before Ephraim and Benjamin and Manasseh, stir up thy strength and come and save us. Turn us again, O God, and cause thy face to shine, and we shall be saved. O Lord God of hosts, how long wilt thou be angry against the prayer of thy people? Thou feedest them with the bread of tears, and givest them tears to drink in great measure. Thou makest us a strife unto our neighbors, and our enemies laugh among themselves. Turn us again, O God of hosts, and cause thy face to shine, and we shall be saved. Please join me to pray the following prayer points for your nation. Prayer point number one. Father, I thank you for my nation. Thank you for your mighty hand of power that has sustained us over the years. Prayer point number two. Father, please have mercy on my nation. Let your abundant mercy preserve us from evil in Jesus' name. Prayer point number three. Father, please put godly men and women in leadership positions. Please, Lord, let your will be done in this nation in Jesus' name. Prayer point number four. Father, please let your wisdom guide the hearts of our leaders and those in authority. Give them the grace to lead us right in Jesus' name. Prayer point number five. Lord, please arrest the hearts of kidnappers, ritualists, oppressors, and other evil people in my nation. Let them not know peace until they turn from their wicked ways and surrender to you in Jesus' name. Prayer point number six. Father, please let every aspect of my nation's economy thrive and prosper. Cause the breath of your peace and grace to blow across every sector in Jesus' name. Prayer point number seven. Father, please let the positive prophecies that have been spoken over my nation come to pass. Please establish your word concerning this nation in Jesus' name. Prayer point number eight. Father, please let your light shine over my nation. Let every form of confusion and stagnation come to an end, and let your light bring stability and progress in Jesus' name. Prayer point number nine. Father, please let there be peace in my nation. Remove tribalism, strife, racism, and all forms of darkness that turn people against one another in Jesus' name. Prayer point number 10. Father, please strengthen and guide our youth. Let our youth rise to take their rightful place in every sector of the economy. Let them not get carried away with youthful lust in Jesus' name. Prayer point number 11. Father, Please destroy every plan of the devil to plunge my nation into sorrow. Let your joy fill the land and make us fruitful in all areas. In Jesus' name. Prayer point number 12. Your personal prayer points for your nation. I join my faith with yours today and pray that the Almighty God will hear all your prayers for your nations and answer them by fire in Jesus' name. Thank you for listening. See you again tomorrow at the same time. God bless you.
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St. Teresa's Parish, Caniffin, wishes to invite all parishioners and well-wishers to its parish feast slated on Sunday, 4th of October 2026 at St. Teresa's Lower Basic School grounds. Mass will commence at 9:30 a.m. After the Mass, there will be a variety of activities, selling of delicious food and drinks at a reasonable price. Performance will be done by children and cultural dance group. Come and fill your day with joy and praises. It is St. Teresa's Parish calling. Be there.

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0: Welcome. It's Thursday, the 1st of October 2026. I am Peter Gomez, and this is Coffee Time on West Coast Radio, brought to you in association with Jah Oil, Wave the Gambia, Global Properties, Bloom Bank Africa, TAF Africa Global, Trust Bank PLC, Global Auto Care, and JFIN Money Transfer.
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3: For the past couple of weeks, as the political earthquake surrounding Esam Bayfal has unfolded, one familiar voice has been conspicuously absent from the conversation, Dr. Ismaila Cisse. The absence is perhaps particularly noticeable because Dr. Cisse and Esam Bayfal have had their share of political exchanges over the years. And so with Dr. Cisse returning to Coffee Time after a two-week break away in New York as part of the UN General Assembly, we ask what he makes of Esam Bayfal's move. What does he make of a man who spent months attacking the government now sitting at the same political table? Does he see political evolution or political opportunism? And given his own journey from critic to Barrow ally, does he see something familiar in Esam Bayfal's transformation? This morning we put those questions and perhaps a few more to Dr. Ismaila Cisse. Because when two former political adversaries suddenly find themselves on the same side, the politics may change, but the history doesn't disappear. Also today, we are taking a hard, uncompromising look at what is being called the ringside online republic, a suffocating culture where a small but increasingly loud minority of the Gambian diaspora trades the heavy lifting of nation building for the cheap thrill of digital punditry. From the insulated comfort zones of Western capitals, endless hours are squandered on Facebook threads and tweets. This armchair arrogance does not liberate the Gambia, it paralyzes it. So don't miss today's commentary in the midsection of the program. Today is a deeply significant day across the globe and right here at home, as we mark the International Day of Older Persons. Now, as the editor and presenter of this program, I have to chuckle a bit, because today's global theme resonates so deeply with me, and I think it should matter to all of us, in fact. This year, the world is focusing on the age of longevity, rethinking systems for longer lives. It's a call to look beyond just adding years to life and instead ask, how do we ensure those extra years are lived with health, purpose, and real dignity? On this front, we have some genuinely encouraging news to share, as the conversation in the Gambia is, thankfully, moving forward. We also have today's newspaper headlines to share, as well as other news, including a welcome zero rise in the price of fuel for October. Thanks for joining us.
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1: 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It's 11 minutes past 8 o'clock, and we have with us back in the studio Dr. Ismail Asise. His day is Tuesday, not Thursday, but because he's been away for the past couple of weeks, he only arrived back yesterday. That's why we're having him on the program this morning. Doc, good to have you back.
2: Good morning, it's good to be back.
1: A lot has happened in your absence.
2: Yes, I can see that. My updates are telling me that.
1: But I'm sure, you know, I mean, you've been keeping abreast of everything that's been happening.
2: Indeed.
1: So before we get into that, you know, the updates and the usual stuff, how was UNGA this time, United Nations General Assembly, and how many of you were there as part of an official delegation?
2: I was expecting that question.
1: Yes, of course. We keep asking the same question every year.
2: But is it important?
1: It's very important.
2: Why is it important?
1: Well, Safal may not be, you know, criticizing the delegation size anymore because he's moved in.
2: I think I've said that before. Yeah. That diplomacy has no price. You cannot put a price tag on diplomacy.
1: So even if 1,000 of you went,
2: as long as the number is proportionate to the work to be done at the UNGA, we don't look at the quantity. We look at the quality of our engagement, of our participation. I think that is what is we
1: what
2: should
1: engagements
2: focus on.
1: Took place this time. For instance, so what were you engaged in?
2: So, for example, the Gambia had the privilege of so the vice president Gambia assumed the chairmanship of the Global Coordination Bureau of the Group of Least Developed Countries (LDCs) for a 3-year term. We took over from, I think it's Bangladesh, if I remember right. And the vice president was chairing this meeting, but he had a parallel engagement, so I had to take over the chair. Chaired the meeting of the LDC. So I was there to backstop. I was there to also engage in bilaterals, but also to represent ministers who couldn't attend, for example, the Minister of Defense.
1: So strictly speaking, if you fill in for the Vice President, who was filling in for the President, I mean, you're indirectly, you know, filling in for the President.
2: I was filling in for Gambia. It's not the position.
1: Gambia is represented by the President.
2: Yes, but I was filling in for Gambia.
1: And what's this Global Alliance all about?
2: So it's the Least Developed. It's a Global Coordination Bureau of Least Developed. They help LDCs to graduate from being an LDC status by giving them support, you know, from capacity building support and development support. Some countries have graduated. Some countries are on the verge.
1: Some countries like Cape Verde.
2: Yes, they've graduated. So it was a good one. But also attended other bilaterals. For example, ministers who could not attend. For example, the Minister of Defense could not attend, and I attended a meeting on his behalf where the UN Security Agency, where we discussed Gambia's participation in peacekeeping missions as well.
1: But not the security situation in the Gambia?
2: No. It's mostly about peacekeeping, to enhance our capacity so we can participate for in peacekeeping.
1: We have a good footprint in peacekeeping globally.
2: Yes, we are well recognized. In fact, if I can find the exact... Okay, here, it's here. Yes, it's here, engaged with the United Nations on a proposed Gambia-Bangladesh co-deployment initiative.
1: Oh, okay.
2: Within the United Nations peacekeeping framework in our discussions covered. I was at IHR.
1: I remember this relationship. Yes, this was worked out when Tangara was the foreign minister.
2: So I was IHR, attended this meeting, and we discussed peacekeeping capabilities. But for example, on training for Gambia, but also on other stuff. We also discussed quick reaction force development. We call it QRF, women's participation and opportunities for the Gambian forces to contribute to international peacekeeping and security. So that was a good meeting. But there was a lot of activities. If I want to name all these activities here, and particularly.
1: Including even for the First Lady, huh?
2: Yes, she gave a speech there. So for example, if you look at the Vice President's activities, let me just summarize that one. Apart from obviously addressing the general debate of the 81st session of the United Nations General Assembly, which if the President was there, he would have done that. Brazil was
1: He was there. If the President was there, he wouldn't.
2: Exactly.
1: Be there.
2: Brazil was the first country. Normally it's Brazil that gives the first speech in the UNGA when it opens. This has been a norm since the beginning of the United Nations. They were the ones that first volunteered to do so.
1: Okay.
2: After Brazil, then the US, then other countries.
1: US as host country of the UN seat.
2: Exactly. So apart from the Vice President addressing general debate, he also...
1: Were you there for Trump's speech?
2: Yes, I was there. He also attended other meetings on with the OIC, talking about the status of the Rohingya, which the Gambia took the matter to the ICJ, and got a favorable verdict there. But also, he also had bilaterals with UAE on the sidelines of the UNGA. He chaired the LDC group. He also had discussions on climate finance and climate resilience. So it was a lot of activities that took place there. It was a very tight schedule. Because when we just arrived, we had a briefing with the Vice President at his suite, and the activities were packed to the extent that where he cannot make some of the meetings, the Minister of Foreign Affairs has to step in for him, where he also had a very, very tight schedule.
1: The Minister of Foreign Affairs.
2: Yes, if you look at his schedule, you'll be amazed. Then, why that is not possible, I also backstop him. For example, at the...
1: So you were the spare wheel,
2: at
1: so
2: the
1: G77,
2: I had to deliver his address at the G77, that is group of 77, plus China, a meeting because he couldn't make it. So it was a very, very, very intense week of activities, bilaterals, meetings, and so on and so forth. So and it was worthwhile.
1: And what's the return, on investment for the Gambia?
2: Well, some of these things can lead to development support, for example. For example, it might not be cash, but it could be through support in different areas, in defense, support in defense, for example, support in climate financing, support in agriculture.
1: That's important, eh?
2: Exactly, climate financing. So diplomacy is priceless because the return on investment, when you invest in diplomacy, comes in very many different forms. And also, most importantly, builds the image of your country as well, and makes it a nation that is recognized in the international scene. So like I said,
1: I asked whether you were in the hall for Donald Trump's speech, the President of the United States. Were you in the hall for Benjamin Netanyahu's speech?
2: No, I wasn't in the hall. I had a bilateral that coincided with his speech.
1: Okay, all right. Okay, let's have more updates.
2: So the updates is quite a, but I'll have to just summarize it because it's a lot has happened. The President today will embark on a Meet the People tour, which is constitutionally mandated. This will provide him an opportunity to engage with communities across the country, but also he will assess ongoing development projects. He'll also hand over projects that have been completed, listen to local concerns, and review the delivery of public services. He did this the last time at the beginning of the year, and residents made demands and he made promises. He's going back on that to also listen to the public and then see what he has done since he last did this tour. It's a 19-day tour, which will start today, and the theme is Yiruwa National Development in Action, Leaving No Community Behind. Like I said, the President has his priority is to really decentralize development. He wants to take development to every corner of this country. The last village of this country must get the basic.
1: Which, according to you, is Bolibana.
2: Bolibana. They must also have the most basic services. That is what that every government, as part of your social contract, you must provide for the people. You must have electricity. You must have water. You must have security. You must have good roads. You must have a healthcare center, which is. You must also have an educational facilities. These are non-negotiable in any society, in any community, in any village. And that is what the president is trying to do. Everything else comes as a bonus. But these are the most basic, but also support for farmers as well, because Gambia is a farming.
1: Okay, just two things on this. You just mentioned electricity.
2: Mm-hmm.
1: The countdown has begun. One down, 30 to go. This is the month when you people will parade, you know, for every Gambian to see the three machines that the president promised, you know, would be acquired.
2: In fact, I'm supposed to give an update. You know, the presidential task force on electricity. The president has.
1: Okay, we'll come to that. Let me just so there's
2: okay.
1: that bit.
2: So I'll give an update on.
1: Yeah,
2: that.
1: And on this tour of also, I think the president, you know, I will say might, but almost certain to use it to parade his new friends, Esam Baifal somewhere and Siddharth Yaffa who joined yesterday and. Maybe somebody's going to join before the tour ends.
2: Well, the political...
1: I'm thinking of also setting up a movement before the election,
2: mm-hmm.
1: West Coast Radio Movement for National Development.
2: Not just remove the radio, just West Coast Movement for National Development.
1: Oh, fantastic. Good name.
2: So
1: then,
2: I think...
1: And then, you know, I will say, you know, a few mm-hmm. negative things about the president and then align myself
2: but
1: with
2: is
1: him.
2: That,
1: and
2: is,
1: then
2: that, is that a strategy?
1: Well, isn't it a strategy?
2: I'm not sure I'm asking.
1: I could name a few people who did, you know, the same thing, and they are in government.
2: Maybe it's not a, it's, I don't.
1: Just give me. So, yeah, we might see and hear SFL somewhere. We might see and hear Siddharth Yaffa somewhere, and whoever else. Of course, we've already seen and heard Mama Kande, haven't we? So
2: yeah, I mean, everything is possible.
1: Yeah,
2: I don't have the... the program yet. I have the itinerary where the president will be, when and where and what he will do there.
1: We have that.
2: But who will speak?
1: This time, I even commended Ami Bojang, who was saying
2: so
1: definitely this time the schedule is very nicely laid out.
2: Exactly,
1: I mean,
2: exactly. The layout is good. But where, who will speak where? I don't have that information.
1: Well,
2: yeah.
1: Surprise. But, yeah. I'll be surprised if, you know, throughout the 19 days we didn't hear SFL somewhere, Siddharth Yaffa somewhere.
2: Well, we never know.
1: All right.
2: The program is yet to
1: and
2: be
1: I
2: out.
1: Might be on the way as well.
2: I will be the one to welcome you at the gates of the state
1: house. Oh, yeah.
2: House.
1: I'm too junior to be welcomed by the president.
2: So the president also received Dr. Eben Chambers mm-hmm. at the state house to discuss preparations for peaceful and credible elections as well. And the president has affirmed and reaffirmed his commitment to an orderly electoral process. He was also briefed of Gambia's ranking, very good ranking. A democratic ranking in the international scene. The president also.
1: Where do we stand? Position.
2: There is no fixed position, but at least we've really done well in terms of democracy, press freedom, democracy, and organizing peaceful elections and transparent elections. The president also received the under 17 team and their technical staff at the state house following their victory in Senegal and the West Africa Football Under 17 Championship, and they secured the qualification for the 2027 Africa Cup of Nations. We congratulate the boys. The president rewarded
1: both. That's the one we want them to win.
2: Yes, he rewarded them.
1: That's the continent-wide one. Yeah?
2: Yes, exactly. President rewarded both the Under 17 Scorpions and the Gambia's national volleyball teams with $2 million each in recognition of their achievements. And encourage the athletes, the young athletes, to remain disciplined, committed, and focused.
1: Mm-hmm.
2: Now, the president also with the Force family joined Gambians at Independence Stadium. The stadium is back.
1: Yeah, it is back, yes. And back with a bang.
2: Yes, it was really a very electrifying atmosphere. Even though I wasn't there, but just watching it from the screens, you could see it was a very electrifying
1: atmosphere. It's nice to be
2: atmosphere.
1: At home.
2: Yes.
1: It's nice to be at home.
2: The president was there himself. You could see from the images that he was very, very, very happy to be there. And he went and Gambia won. And he also won a subsequent match that we played against Ghana. The president also purchased 1,000 tickets for supporters.
1: Oh, he did?
2: Yeah, he did. So that they could go and support the Scorpions.
1: That's 1 million. Well, depends on that.
2: I'm not sure about the price. I'm not sure which category. There are different bands of prices.
1: Yeah, of
2: covered,
1: course.
2: Uncovered, and so on and so forth.
1: Yeah, covered was 1,000.
2: He also made a visit to two key projects, the BB Bridge project in Koto, which is almost 35% completion. But he also visited Sukota Jabang Overpass, which is approaching completion as well. Now, he also inaugurated the 4.5-kilometer Gunjur Seaside Road, which is a very, very important road connecting the community to the beach, particularly those who are fishermen, but also those women who go to sell on the beach. And the people of Gunjur came out in massive numbers to really show appreciation to the president for really building this very, very important road for them that they've been crying for far too long. Now, the vice president, I think we've already discussed that. It's about his engagements at the UNGA, giving the address, you know, chairing the LDC countries committee, having bilaterals with UAE, attending meetings with the OIC about the Rohingya, and so on and so forth. So I think I wouldn't delve more into that. But the Ministry of Petroleum has a very interesting update, and they announced the signing of contracts valued at approximately $14.2 million to extend electricity access to 241 communities in the Upper River Region and Central River Region. This is geared towards achieving our universal access to electricity goal, which the president had made a commitment that by the end of this year we'll achieve that. Now, the project will provide approximately 377 kilometers of medium voltage lines and 248 of low voltage networks. This is fully financed through the national budget and is expected to strengthen access to electricity for households, schools, health facilities. No, that cannot make sense. They signed the contract for that.
1: So it's for schools,
2: health facilities, and businesses. Yeah. So the Minister of Tourism are preparing for what they call the Gambia hosting the 8th edition of the West Africa Food Festival.
1: Food festival?
2: Yes. You know,
1: everybody should go there. We all eat there.
2: Which is from the 15th to the 21st of October, 2026. But also, they made an announcement that they've banned all open-air activities, all concerts on the beach, because we have been having safety concerns recently on the beach. And now that the tourism is about to start, there was a press release from the Gambia Tourism Board saying that all open air
1: safety concerns.
2: Yes, I think there have been some.
1: Is it more, you know, disturbance to the tourists?
2: No. There have been some unruly activities on the beach recently. Reports of unruly activities by some unscrupulous people.
1: Attacking. Send security personnel to keep everybody.
2: But you cannot have security. Orderly. Yeah, but they're there. There are security presence. The TSU is active there, but they cannot be everywhere at every time. But sometimes some of these people who organize open activities or these concerts, they really engage, they mess the place, they make the place dirty, they don't clean after them, and they, you know, engage in unruly behavior. So for now, those activities have been suspended for now.
1: Oh dear.
2: Until the whole thing is reviewed and there'll be new protocols in place to ensure that when people do these activities, at least it is done in an orderly manner. Now, the Ministry of Finance presented the 2027 estimates of revenue and expenditure to the National Assembly. The government projects 40.6 billion in revenue and grants and 41 billion in expenditure and net lending for 2027. This is really good budget because the budget deficit is 0.05%, which is really, really, really good by all standards. The budget is focused on strengthening economic resilience and fiscal sustainability while prioritizing agriculture, education, health, infrastructure, and security. The Minister of Youth and Sports disbursed $13 million to the Football Federation towards preparation for the 2027 Africa Cup of Nations qualifiers, which started. We beat Somalia 2-1. We beat Ghana 4-2. Hopefully, Gambia will qualify for the 2027 AFCON.
1: It will take some catastrophic results in the remaining matches for us not to qualify.
2: A total collapse.
1: Yeah, yeah, absolutely.
2: I think, let me just move on. These ones. I think not to waste Ministry of Interior. No. Okay. Yeah, Ministry of Interior. This is an important
1: What about
2: release. It reminded political parties and private security providers that the use of unauthorized uniforms, badges, caps, and security-related equipment that resemble those of state security or law enforcement agencies is prohibited under the Private Security Companies Act. The ministry advised political parties to engage the relevant authorities for security arrangements during political gatherings and not compliance with existing legal requirements. We've seen a tendency where you see politicians having security personnel guarding them, and the way they are dressed, sometimes they can resemble conventional security outfits.
3: Oh, really?
2: Yes. So they are urging.
3: Yeah, that can be confusing. Exactly.
2: So I think, Peter, that's it. Well, again, Foreign Affairs is about his activities at the UNGA.
3: Okay.
2: We've already discussed
3: that. So we're with Dr. Ismail Asise back on the program after a 2-week absence. He's told you why he was absent. He was in New York.
2: 1 week absent.
3: No, come on.
2: I only missed last week.
3: Come on. The week before you were not here.
2: I was here.
3: Were you?
2: Yes.
3: Why do I think it's... No, it's 2 Tuesdays.
2: No, I only missed 1 Tuesday.
3: 2 Tuesdays. This past Tuesday, you were not here. If it was 1 Tuesday, you would have been on this past Tuesday.
2: But I'm here this week.
3: Okay. Making up for
2: for this past Tuesday.
3: So we spoke about SFL. I mean, a lot of people have interpreted his move in different ways. According to Dr. Cisse, all right, this erudite political scientist. I mean, how do you describe SFL's move to Barrow and the NPP? it's an alliance, I should say. Yeah?
2: I think, yes, it's an alliance.
3: Yes.
2: The Barrow's alliance consists of 9 to 10 political parties with tens of years of experience, if you take both in power and in opposition.
3: Mm-hmm.
2: And I think this should strike fear in the heart of anybody who's opposing the president. If you take NPP, 10 years in power, APRC, 22 years in power.
3: Regrettable years in power.
2: Well, we can say that, but at least there are some things that were also good. Okay. It's all words in all negative. There are some the negatives overshadowed perhaps the
3: we'll
2: good things.
3: We'll hear you out, yes.
2: You know, you got that one. It depends on your view on the PPP, where they are. I think they are split.
3: PPP, they are not with you.
2: The Keba Jalo faction is with us.
3: That's the one not recognized by the IEC.
2: Yes.
3: So that one cannot vote. The one that can vote and be voted for.
2: I think it depends on how you see it. Now, if it's the ones that can vote, it's the people who vote, who has the base. Because if party splits, there are two. You can take these structures with you, the grassroots structures, the people, the members, and you can hold the formal structures. You can have the formal structures, that is the party apparatus. You can have that one, but not the people. It depends on where you speak. So sometimes party split. You are recognized by IEC, you have the party apparatus, you are the recognized party, but you don't have the base. And what is important in politics is the base, the people who vote for you. If you have the apparatus, you
3: so
2: don't
3: you think
2: have the
3: Keba
2: base.
3: Diallo has the PPP base?
2: That is what we understand, and that is what we know, that he has the base, and that, so however you interpret it, you can see it from a legal lens as to who is recognized by the IEC. You can also look from a political lens
3: And that's Madike.
2: Exactly. So you can also understand from a political point of view as to who has the base. What is important is that the Keba Jalo faction, we could discuss the legitimacy of it in the eyes of the IEC. That's another debate. But the Keba Jalo faction is with us. So if you take 22 years of PPP, 10 years of NPP, that's 32 years, 20 years of APRC, that's 54 years of experience in power in this alliance. Then you go to opposition, you take NCP, how many years in opposition, they're in this alliance. GDC, how many years in opposition, they're in this alliance. You take CA, for example, how many years in opposition, they're in this alliance. You take my party, GMC, how many is in opposition, they're also in this alliance. You take NRP, Ahmad Ba, how many is in this alliance. So if you take the opposition cumulatively, the years of experience in opposition in this alliance, it's close to over 50 years of cumulative experience. So I think this is what, now SFL is also there, also a couple of years of experience in opposition. It's also in this alliance. So it's a very, very dynamic alliance as we speak, and recently also a movement joined. I think it's the only movement in the alliance. The alliance has no movement so far. The alliance has only political parties. Sidat Yafa's movement is the first movement to join the alliance for now.
3: By accepting this alliance with SFL, is President Barrow in effect accepting that some, if not all, the criticism of his government is true, when he says he hasn't delivered on this, has not delivered on that, has not delivered on that. Because a person like that who simply hasn't seen you achieve anything, you know, joining, you know, you inviting them to join you. Because we had the president openly invite Esam Bayfal to go over and join him. Come with your ideas, so to speak, all right? And help me, you know, achieve the reforms that you talk about, that you say we are not doing. Isn't that what the president...
2: No, but the call for Mr. Fall to come came after negotiations had already started. The president was just emphasizing the fact that you should come. But the negotiations already started even before the president made that call. But I think that is not what is relevant.
3: Why did he have to do that?
2: Then? No, I mean, it's a political...
3: We are now believing that it was the president who instigated, you know, SFL's...
2: Who instigated, I don't think it's relevant. What is important is the president makes like call. He also called Dabo to come as well. So in a political platform, the president...
3: He knows that Dabo will never join.
2: Well, in politics, nothing is impossible.
3: Never say never.
2: One thing I've learned in politics is never say never.
3: Yeah.
2: So what I can tell you...
3: If you tell me that, I believe you.
2: Yes, what I can tell you is... I know where you want to come from, but I will not go there with you. What I can tell you is that the president makes such calls in a public political platform to say, hey, opposition, if you really want to help, if you really believe you know you have diagnosed the problem and you know the solution, if you really believe that I'm not delivering, then come and join me. I think we should commend the president for this. This shows that he's the most tolerant president ever existed. I would even be bold to say on earth, where a president openly calls the opposition to say, hey, I'm working, I'm delivering, but you are saying I'm not doing good, I'm not doing better. If you really believe what you are saying, if you really know you know the solutions to the problems, you know the problems, come on, join me, let us work together. So, I mean, some of the criticisms against the president are unfair and unfounded, particularly by the opposition.
3: For instance, what is unfair and unfounded?
2: That the fact that he's not delivering, the fact that agriculture is not working, the fact that the healthcare sector is not working.
3: What is working in agriculture? They have said this. You are saying that they are wrong. Why are they wrong?
2: So what we are trying to say is that the president has made significant investments in agriculture. It's the investments that have happened, and also even transform the lives of farmers in this country by providing them with the necessary equipment, necessary support, necessary subsidies. In fact, subsidizing seed, in fact, giving them for free, subsidizing fertilizer, giving it for free to farmers. We just gave 10,000 metric tons.
3: We hear that farmers are still complaining that the cost of fertilizer is still too high for them.
2: No.
3: They're not complaining?
2: No, never. We've never had any complaints. In fact, we buy a bag at 2,800 and sell it for 1,100. Yeah, all farmers are happy in this country.
3: Isn't 1,200 too expensive for a farmer?
2: No. In fact, some unscrupulous people buy it here and go and sell it outside of this country.
3: To farmers who can afford twice that.
2: What I'm saying is that there is no single farmer who has complained about the availability or the price of fertilizer in this country today. And in fact, if you look at the support that this government has done, there were over 1.6 billion has been spent on agriculture.
3: So all this you invest in there, has it resulted in bigger yields? Has it resulted in farmers, you know, being more prosperous?
2: Of course, yes. It has given them extra money in their pockets so they can be able to take care of themselves and their families. Have you seen any audio, video, content where farmers are really complaining about their activities in this country? I've not seen it.
3: Personally, I haven't as well.
2: That's what I'm talking about. Farmers are...
3: We're talking on the basis of the opposition's criticism.
2: Yes.
3: And that's why I'm saying, you know, if they can say that agriculture has not worked, and you people are saying it's working, and then you give us tangible examples.
2: Exactly. So it's work, and also we have a vision as well. You see, when you look at the president, you have to assess the president on three different fronts. Mm. The man himself, who is he? I think everybody knows the kind of person he is: tolerant, peaceful, patriotic, honest. All these good traits that a leader should have, visionary, he has those traits, experienced. A good-hearted person who doesn't disturb anyone, who doesn't threaten anyone, who doesn't beat anyone, who doesn't tell people to go and kill anyone. Then you look at this. You look at his record. What is achieved in 10 years? No leader would have been able to achieve that in 10 years.
3: What did he achieve in 10 years?
2: If across multiple sectors, the transformations in the healthcare sector, the transformations in education sector, both higher and basic education, the transformations in road infrastructure, in terms of what he's been able to build. Hakalang is one, local government funds, Kiang West is two, the Pasamas Road is three, the bridges, what is able to achieve in infrastructure, what is able to achieve in support for farmers, what is able to achieve in women empowerment, in youth empowerment, in electrification, in rural electrification, in water access, what has been able to record in 10 years. And at the same time, this whole thing was happening at the back of two, it was a transition from autocracy to democracy. Normally, transitions like this normally relapse or they fail. But he was able to deliver a transition from a very difficult period. Normally, when we look, when we assess a president and appraise a president who delivers a transition after 10 years, we look at the success of the transition, not development component. But the president did both. He delivered a transition, he brought development as well at the same time. At the back of very difficult at the back of a very difficult coalition bickering, but also COVID-19 and two wars. This all happened in a very difficult environment where the winds against progress were very high. The two wars, the one in Ukraine, the wars in the Middle East, the COVID-19, all this were happening at the same time. He was also at the same time delivering a transition. But if you look at his record, what he's been able to achieve in these 10 years, at the back of all these that have been happening, you know the man has delivered beyond expectation. If you are to assess a president who delivers a transition after 10 years, you look at the reforms.
3: What happened this transition? It wasn't difficult. It was not like a country that was, you know, at war with itself. You know, I mean, Gambians are peaceful people. Gambians are easygoing people. You politicians try to divide us, you know, during elections. You want to put one tribe over another. But at least Gambians are intelligent enough to know that the continuation of this country depends on the peaceful coexistence of its people. So on the ground, we have no problems.
2: No.
3: Mandinkas are not attacking anybody.
2: Making the wrong assessment. You are just taking one aspect of a transition, that is the people, the nature of the people, yeah, and how people
3: isn't it
2: adapt.
3: All about the people?
2: No, it's about institutions. Remember, for 22 years, our institutions have been...
3: Have been what?
2: Have been...
3: It's only one

0: doesn't take 1 year to fix, it can take more than 22 double 22 years to fix. These are institutions. So institutions had failed, they were manipulated, they were destroyed, they were distorted. A lot of things had happened.
1: Apart from the security sector, nothing else had failed.
0: No, that is why we call for civil service reform. The civil service was really destroyed. It was really destroyed. People were sacked from their positions and they're not supposed to be sacked. People were brought in and promoted, they're not supposed to be promoted. People were put in positions that they are no business to be there. The civil service was put upside down. So institutions failed. So what I can tell you is that it was a very difficult transition. If you know if you listen to the TRRC...
1: Nobody's listening.
0: What I'm saying, if you listen to the TRRC confessions, the truth-telling part, you know that institutions had failed.
1: Security institutions.
0: No, but we were able to do a very good job in the security sector reform. We brought in new legal frameworks. We had democratized the security institutions. Mm-hmm. They are now subject to civilian control. All these things happening at the same time. So we've done well. Security sector reform is not a destination. It's a process and a present going. But
1: it's too slow for the
0: people. You could argue that. But let me tell you something. Security sector reform is expensive. It has to do about resources and capacity. And Ghana is a rich country and we have competing priorities. What do you want us to do? We have to make sure that it's either you expend all your resources in one sector, it moves very fast, or you spread it across multiple sectors and they go a bit slow, as long as we are making progress. As long as today, let's do a comparison. Is the security sector better today than 10 years ago? If yes, then we are making progress. If no, then something is wrong. And I bet you will tell me that it is better today than 10 years ago.
1: These soldiers are not going around town, you know, beating people up and, you know, brutalizing. Or the police, you know.
0: But even the professionalism, the discipline, the motivation in the security sector today, you can't compare it to 10, 15 years ago. So it means there's progress. I mean, as a people, we cannot expect a country...
1: People are still complaining about the Public Order Act. Why not just repeal it and, you know, replace it?
0: But why would we repeal it? It's not a difficult thing. It says that if you want to do a peaceful protest, seek police permit for your own protection. The Public Order Act is not an impediment to peaceful protest. It is to give your own security and your own protection. So the police know you are going out at this time in this place and they're able to secure you as well. Because the right you have to come out and protest, somebody has the right to come and counter protest.
1: I agree.
0: Exactly.
1: Entirely.
0: For the purpose of sanity and the right you have to protest is the right I have to live in my peaceful corner in my shop. You are coming to disturb me, I'm selling. You want to come and protest in front of my street.
1: Block off all parts to my shop.
0: Exactly. So obviously the state has a responsibility to make sure you exercise your right to protest, but also exercise my right to peaceful existence as well. So nothing is wrong with the Public Order Act. It depends on how you use it. And since the president, His Excellency, came to power, it has not been abused one day. And in fact, the number of times that the permit has been given.
1: Civil society organizations, especially Madi Jobate's Center for Rights and Justice, you know, would beg to differ on that.
0: Look, civil society organizations, some of them, they thrive in creating alarmist situations, because when there is democracy, when everything works well, they don't thrive, particularly some civil society in the African continent. They can only thrive and make money when they create
1: a semblance of
0: dictatorship is when they can get money from donors. And people like Matt, that's what they do. It's all about money. Look, I've worked with civil society in this country. There are some very good civil society that are genuine, that really want to promote
1: like
0: peace.
1: Madi's Center for Rights.
0: I'm coming.
1: Justice.
0: They want to promote democracy. They do capacity building. People like Sied Matijau, he's doing fantastic job in civil society, working with the security sector, supporting them. You never hear him out writing PhD theses every day, talking about every single thing from maternal mortality to security to, you cannot, civil society, you are specialized.
1: Maternal mortality is important.
0: I'm not saying, sorry, what I'm saying is, I'm not saying it's not important. What I'm saying is that I'm just giving you a spectrum of issues in the country. Civil societies specialize on issues. It's either you focus on maternal mortality, we know that you are a specialty, or you focus on security, or you focus on democracy, or you focus on press freedom. But you cannot have briefcase civil societies who their only motivation, their only agenda is to make money. So that's why they talk about each and every issue And they try to create a semblance of dictatorship in this country. That is why whatever the government does, they criticize just to make money. They want to, but that they are not medical.

0: make the money, because look, the donors are not stupid. They know what's happening in Gambia. They get info, evidence about what is happening in the Gambia. So this so-called civil society, EFS, I don't know how they call themselves, they are just wasting their time, because their approach is wrong. Their fight is wrong, it's misplaced. Gambia is a democracy today, and everybody knows that. So whatever they do, they won't be able to succeed in making money. It's a money-making venture. Okay. Now, what is important that we need to focus on is with the president. I talked about his record. Nobody can deny that. With a very difficult transition, with a very difficult coalition framework, with two wars, with the COVID-19, the man is able to deliver development, significant development in the country.
1: Okay.
0: Then his vision as well. His vision is clear-cut. He knows where he wants to take the country to. In most cases, and in the African continent, political parties and people who seek power, they know what they want to do to seek power, but they don't know what to do when they get the power. And that is the difference between president and opposition. The president is in power. He knows what he wants to do. He knows what he's doing, and he knows where he wants to take the country to. He has a vision, and his vision is very clear. And I've discussed this vision before. He wants to transform this country into a middle-income industrialized country.
1: Okay, you've discussed that before. Okay, so where is he falling short?
0: There are challenges, obviously.
1: What are those challenges?
0: Those challenges are, one, democracy comes with bureaucracy in every aspect. In a dictatorship, the president rules with whims and caprices. You see it happens. You say, hey, I want this road to be built today, and I want Peter to build it. It happens. Nobody questions you. In a democracy, there are procedures, there are processes, and sometimes these processes can be slow as well. Bureaucracy sometimes impedes you from having what you want to do. Sometimes the president wants to do some things, and it's not, they tell, no, but Mr. the law doesn't say this, or the law says it can happen, but it has to be X, Y, and Z. And sometimes these things can be slow, and these are some of the challenges in the civil. Sometimes capacity can be a problem. You want people with the right expertise, but sometimes it's very difficult to find the people with the right expertise, because people with those experts don't want to work in government. Sometimes these are challenges that we're facing.
1: One of his biggest promises was a new constitution. We still don't have a new
0: constitution. No, but you cannot blame him for that. And I think Mr. Esa Afal was here on Tuesday. I think he rightly said on Monday, and he made that very clear, that you can also blame the opposition for that. The president did what he's supposed to do, to the National Assembly, and Mr. Esa Afal said it, that the opposition
1: Before it was all on his head.
0: If you want to go into a negotiation and say, even if you change a single thing, we are not going to reject, that's not negotiation. And that is what the UDP had
1: done. Okay, let's continue the
0: conversation. So what I'm trying to tell you is that there are challenges. You cannot expect a country that has existed for 61 years.
1: Yes.
0: Where 90% of that 61 years.
1: Well, 61 as an independent state.
0: As an independent state.
1: Yes.
0: And the president has inherited bad structures, inherited bad laws sometimes, inherited sectors with serious deficiencies in investments, like the energy sector, like the water sector, for example, like the road sector, the education sector. So what he inherited was a very, very difficult country. Apart from the fact that institutions were butchered and destroyed and distorted, he also inherited almost nothing in terms of the economy, in terms of democracy, in terms of road infrastructure, in terms of energy, in terms of agriculture. How do you build a country to European standards in 10 years? It is impossible, Peter. And I think sometimes our expectations are too high. We want the country to change overnight. We want the country to become...
1: Because he has all the wherewithal. We've given him all the resources he needs.
0: But the resources are not enough.
1: You know?
0: Resources, what is $40 billion is for a budget for a country that has multiple sectors, competing priorities, healthcare, security, education, higher education, basic education, roads, agriculture, you know, healthcare, you name it. What is $40 billion is? And Gambia doesn't have any resources. We don't have resources.
1: What would be enough?
0: No, nothing is ever enough. But at least if we had resources, let's say we had oil, we had produced from that oil, at least we're able to do something. We're able to, even countries with
1: how
0: oil
1: much?
0: Today,
1: how much?
0: You cannot quantify that. Okay. That All is right. impossible let's for you to quantify. But at least there are some. If you have a windfall of revenue, this can be able to help you do at least better, move faster. It's like someone having a Ferrari and someone having a Renault 18. the one with the Ferrari will move faster than the one with the
1: absolutely, but they will all get to the destination exactly. You know, finally.
0: If we are able to get by a Ferrari engine and put it on our Renault 18, we'll also move faster.
1: Yeah, absolutely. I'm sure while you were in New York, you heard about the controversy sparked by the president's rally in Farafenye, where also my good friend Hamad Ngany Kumbaba spoke. Why is the president continuing to mock Alhaji Usainu Dabo, the leader of the UDP? But this time, if I beat him, I'm going to retire him.
0: Peter, look, I've told you before. The president and Excellency Dabo, former vice president. And
1: don't tell me this UDP. Special relationship again.
0: They have a special relationship. What I'm saying is, what about my friend
1: Hamad Ngany Kumbaba?
0: Well, I cannot speak for him. I'm not here to speak for politicians and what they say in political platforms.
1: You're only here to speak for the president.
0: I'm here to speak for the government of the Republic of the Gap on policy, mostly.
1: Especially the president.
0: On policy, mostly. Yeah. But I cannot speak for politicians when they stand on a political platform. Yeah. I cannot defend
1: what they say. You know the special relationship between Dabo and Barrow. And by the way, you know, I was talking to Esa Maifal. I wanted to say, you know, we had examples here, Barrow and Dabo, and I said Barrow and Wada, if people, yeah, you know, listen to the recording. Mm-hmm. I met Dabo, not Wada. Mm-hmm. You know, we never had a, you know, Wada politician here. You know about this special relationship. People who don't know about this special relationship, when they hear him picking on, you know, an elderly person, a person he's supposed to have respect for, they don't take it lightly, you know.
0: But what I'm saying is that,
1: and I'm sure you see the conversation online. Okay, I mean, when you read about those people, who I'm sure you would say, oh no, these people, they do not know the relationship. You know,
0: so what I can tell you is two things. Mm. One, they have a special relationship. The president likes to make fun of Dabo. They have that's between them. But also,
1: does Dabo, in a similar way, make fun of the president?
0: Maybe their sense of humor are different. But what I can tell, their senses of humor are different. Now, what I can tell you is that, look, the president has never insulted Dabo and has never used disparaging commentary against Dabo, saying that I'll retire him. What's wrong with that?
1: You're suggesting he's too old to be in this business?
0: No, he's too old, in not in age-wise, but also he's been there for 30-something years.
1: If he had used the same you know, terminology for Talib or somebody else, then
0: Talib has not been in politics for 30 years. So retire could mean both age and also the time you spend being in politics. So in this case, the president is not referring to Dabo's age, he's referring to his time in politics, opposition years for over 30 years. It's time for you to retire, that is what he's saying, and nothing is wrong with that. If you tell that to a political opponent, in fact, let me tell you something, if you listen to politics across the world, the president really has been very nice to Dabo, very, very nice to Dabo. He's always been nice to Dabo. Some of these comments are very nice comments. They're very, very nice. Yeah, of course, yes. He doesn't really. What normally happens in most democracies, what people tell the opposition, is far much worse than what the president. He's been nice to Dabo.
1: Wow. So what will it take to stop it? I mean, every time he says something, it's taken up and you people have to come and explain.
0: No, we never explain. Nothing is wrong with what he tells Dabo. What do you want him to be standing on the platform and say, Dabo, I love you? No, he cannot be saying that. He needs to go after. Dabo is in the business of politics. He's playing in the field. When you play in the field, we have to tackle you. If you don't, no matter how old you are, if you know you are old, you don't want to play, go sit and watch the game. But once you are playing in the field and you are an opponent, I'll tackle you. It doesn't matter. I'm not looking at your age or how you've been in politics. As long as you are an opponent and you want to score, I'll tackle you.
1: Okay. So does that emphasize the fact that he still sees Dabo as his main, the biggest threat to his...
0: I wouldn't say threat, but Dabo is the biggest opposition in this country from the last presidential election. So therefore, he's in the game. He's in politics. If Dabo had retired and gone back to whatever he's doing, the president will never mention him because he's not in the game. As long as he's in the arena, what do people expect? For the president to say, Dabo, I love you. Dabo, you are my father. You are nice. No, we cannot. That's not politics. I think Gambia did understand.
1: If he said that, you know, what harm would he do?
0: But that is not politics. The rules
1: so
0: of
1: in politics, the rule, you politics you has be nice.
0: Politics has rules of engagement.
1: So in politics, you can't be
0: I'm
1: nice.
0: Not saying that. What I'm saying is that the rule politics has rules of engagement. And once you are playing the game, you must understand those rules of engagement and play by those rules of engagement.
1: Fantastic. Who are you expecting the president to invite next?
0: The president is not inviting anybody. The president is calling, in particular, the president is calling every Gambian who wants to contribute your knowledge and your resources to developing this to come. So anybody who wants to come can come.
1: All right.
0: So the president is not calling in particular for anybody. Dabo is the only one he's appealing to come, so that there'll be no election, because once Dabo comes, we'll just cancel the elections.
1: Why?
0: There'll be no need for elections.
1: There's coalition 2026.
0: That coalition is collapsing.
1: How is it collapsing?
0: Well, I think Yafa is gone.
1: And who says Yafa was the backbone of the? I mean, he left because he was aggrieved.
0: But Yafa was an integral. I think after Talib, Yafa was the next biggest entity in that coalition. Apart from Yafa, who else?
1: Well, because you don't have the NUP in there.
0: Well, apart from Yafa, who else?
1: And how do you see this relationship between NUP and Unite and in the context of the coalition?
0: Well, I think
1: we do not.
0: We still don't know who is going to be the flag bearer. What Lamine Yedabo is saying and what Talib is saying are two different things. Lamine Yedabo
1: is
0: saying,
1: I don't think it is even officially in the 2026 coalition, is it?
0: Not in the 20s coalition. They signed an MOU. There is a separate arrangement they have with Unite, but also they are in the Team Gambia coalition as well.
1: Exactly. So,
0: but also what Lamine Yedabo is saying, that when it comes to
1: I'll get the opportunity to hear, you know, firsthand.
0: No, but it's about the flag bearership. Who is the flag bearer? Because for the Unite, Talib is their flag bearer. For Lamine Yedabo, they listen to the flag bearer after nomination or before nomination. So it's a bit confusing there. I think they owe it to
1: Talib
0: Gambian.
1: Talib is also the flag bearer for Coalition 2026.
0: That's what I'm saying. So it's a bit confusing. It shows how inexperienced these people are in terms of how to do politics. And people who cannot even run a simple political party or even manage a simple coalition, how can you run a country?
1: By the way, I should show you my new ID card. I've changed my ID card.
0: Instantly?
1: Huh? Yeah, I did it in a few hours. Although, exactly. A lot of people are complaining that it's not going as fast as they were. You know, everybody is not Peter Gomez. So I went after a few hours, I got my card.
0: Yeah, but like I said, we are trying to get cards for over 1 million people within a very short period of time. Yeah.
1: It's good. This one is, you know, it lasts 10 years.
0: Yes, it is.
1: The one I had before. Yeah, but people are complaining that after paying, all right, they went with their receipts. But they were told that the receipts are almost expiring. But as far as I'm concerned, as long as they are not expired, they should be given this card.
0: Yeah, I think there was a press release to that effect to say that once you're able to produce a valid receipt, they should be able to process your ID card.
1: Okay.
0: I saw a press release from the Ministry of Interior on that.
1: It's one thing to put out a press release. Yeah. When you get there to the people, that's another thing.
0: Yeah, I think that message has to filter down. Sometimes there's a breakdown in communication. And we can't have
1: Get the minister to make sure that these things you know. But you have cabinet in what, less than an hour, or you are not meeting today?
0: We are meeting at 10 o'clock.
1: You're meeting
0: and
1: at 10 o'clock.
0: And after that, we are going on tour.
1: Less than an hour.
0: We are going on tour.
1: From the cabinet meeting, you're going straight
0: to the tour.
1: Oh, okay. Is the vice president back, or is he still in New York?
0: The vice president is back.
1: Oh, okay.
0: He arrived here on
1: is
0: Monday.
1: Is it true that you people were given, you know, visas lasting, you know, shorter than the term you're supposed to spend in New York?
0: Well, I don't know that. I did not experience that.
1: Okay.
0: So I'm not sure about the individual visa arrangements for the different delegates that went to the UNGA.
1: These Americans have started canceling some of our own valid visas because of things we put on social media. Come on. What's happening? Doc, thanks for coming.
0: Thank you, Peter.
1: I'll see you on Tuesday.
0: On Tuesday. Week. I'll be on tour, but I'll be back on Monday to attend the Tuesday.
1: Really?
0: Yes. And I'll go back.
1: That's commitment.
0: All right. Thank you.
1: All right. We've been talking there to Information Minister Dr. Ismaila Cisse, catching up after his two-week absence from Coffee Time and putting some of the big political developments of recent weeks to him. Now let's take a break. And when we return, the news and press review, Coffee Time on West Coast Radio, brought to you in association with Jah Oil, Wave the Gambia Global Properties, Bloom Bank Africa, TAF Africa Global, Trust Bank PLC, Global Auto Care, and JFIN Money Transfer.
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14: 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Ganjol awards $11,000 micro-business grants to 11 entrepreneurs. Debt servicing to hit $16 billion in 2027 as government faces rising interest bill. Gambia moves to prevent migrant deaths and disappearances. I will only align with politicians I can vouch for, independent aspirant declares. And rights activist slams GT board open-air events ban as draconian. Up next is Foreya's front cover. Government allocates $33.75 million for purchase of energy-generating equipment in 2027, estimates. Kanifing Revising Court says suspicion is not proof as it dismisses objection against Adama Ba. Banjul City Council workers demand $3.6 million in transport arrears. UDP agent tells Brusubi Revising Court Ali Alison Barry is not Gambian. Duty Board suspends open-air music and public entertainment events in tourism development areas. Government projects $4.1 million for mental health services in 2027. And Bruford Alkalo says he relied on informants to arrest residents he did not know. Up next, we bring you The Observer 24. Talib's coalition under pressure. Yafa exit deals fresh blow to coalition 2026. Court adjourns land suit against politician Keba Madi Bojang to November. First Lady Barbaro joins colleagues to mark World Heart Day. Citizens Alliance rejects allegations against Chairman Rafi Diab. Mopse receives 780,684 textbooks for senior secondary students. And Esa Fall and the NPP, APP, Sobeya MOU. When political indiscretion becomes a strategic mistake. In politics, discretion is a virtue. The publication by Council Esa Fall himself of the Memorandum of Understanding, MOU, that is now binds him to the NPP is a major political error that raises questions about his strategic sense. We move on to the front cover of Gambia Daily. Meet the People store begins today. President Barrow receives IDEA delegation. Gambia validates National Dementia Plan. President Barrow gives $2 million to WAFU champions. UNICEF and government review progress and prioritize result for children. And up next is The Voice. Dabo questions BAS position on UDP and civil service. Gambia expands use of national languages in early education. ASI commemorates International Day of Older Persons. Gambia launches national early warning and response policy. New Human Rights Defenders Network formed in the Gambia. The Gambia takes co-chair role in Global Alliance for the Missing. And GT Board suspends open-air events across tourism development area. Finally, we bring you the front cover of the Standard. GIA decry loss of revenue to private competitor leading to cuts in staff incentives. China announces grant to fund electricity project in Greater Banjul area. EFSCRJ demands full publication of NPP-APP Sobeya deal. GT Board's beach party ban gets pushback. Stand Gambia trains 10 women amputees in tie-dye making. Guinea-Bissau Embassy marks 53rd independence anniversary, and Gambia nominated co-chair of Global Alliance for the Missing. And that ends our first look at the newspaper headlines. We thank the editors and reporters of Gambia Daily, The Voice, The Standard, Foreign, The Observer 24, and The Point.
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16: Introduction of an electronic invoicing system for VAT and other taxes. Gambia Revenue Authority wishes to inform taxpayers, businesses, providers of invoicing and payment systems, and the general public that the government of the Gambia has approved the implementation of an electronic invoicing system for value-added tax and other applicable taxes. The e-invoicing project was launched by the Honorable Minister of Finance and Economic Affairs in July 2025 as part of the government and GRA's broader digitalization agenda aimed at modernizing tax administration and enhancing revenue mobilization. The implementation of the e-invoicing system is expected to improve compliance in VAT and tax obligations, enhance transparency and accountability in business transactions, strengthen tax administration by improving accuracy of tax reporting, and increase domestic revenue collection for national development. An electronic invoicing system regulation for governing the implementation of the e-invoicing has been approved by Cabinet. The GRA will commence a pilot phase involving a select number of taxpayers from different economic sectors who will be contacted directly and provided with necessary guidance and support through the pilot period. The pilot period will allow the authority to test, refine, and optimize the system before its nationwide deployment. The authority therefore seeks the cooperation and support of all stakeholders as it undertakes this important reform initiative. The GRA remains committed to delivering a modern, efficient, and transparent tax administration system that promotes voluntary compliance and contributes to national development. GRA, collecting revenue for national development.
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14: Fuel prices remain unchanged as the Gambia enters October, with the government maintaining the September pump prices. The government says keeping prices stable has come at a significant cost, with more than $300 million in subsidies used to cushion consumers from higher fuel prices. The price stability is particularly significant for ordinary Gambians, as fuel costs have direct bearing on transport fares, the cost of goods and services, household expenses, and the wider cost of living. Had pump prices increased in line with rising costs, consumers could have faced higher transport costs and further increases in the prices of essential goods, adding additional pressure on already stretched household budgets. For now, the government says its subsidy has allowed motorists and businesses to enter October without an increase at the pump. Today is International Day of Older Persons, a day to recognize the contribution of older people and reflect on what it means to grow older with dignity, security, and purpose. This year's theme is The Age of Longevity, Rethinking Systems for Longer Lives. In a statement, the Aging with a Smile initiative, The Gambia, calls for a more age-friendly society, one that listens to older people and includes them in shaping the policies and communities that affect their lives. Here is the full statement read by a familiar voice, Shola Mahoney.
19: This is a public statement on the occasion of the International Day of Older Persons, the 1st of October 2026, from Aging with a Smile Initiative, a community-based organization dedicated to promoting the rights and well-being of older persons in the Gambia. This year, the theme of the International Day of Older Persons is The Age of Longevity, Rethinking Systems for Longer Lives. On Thursday, the 1st of October, the world marks the International Day of Older Persons, an opportunity to celebrate older people and to reflect on the opportunities and challenges that come with longer lives. This year's theme invites us to think beyond simply adding years to life. It asks us to consider whether our societies are adapting to the reality that people are living longer and whether those additional years can be lived with health, dignity, security, purpose, and participation. For the organization Aging with a Smile Initiative, this is an important conversation for the Gambia. This year's theme is asking a very practical question. If we're living longer, how do we make our society more age-friendly? An age-friendly society is one in which older people can continue to live with dignity, remain connected to their families and communities, participate in decisions that affect their lives, and contribute their knowledge, experience, and skills. And despite the fact that healthy aging is important, this is about much more than just health care. It includes the way we think about social protection, about income security, about housing, transport, access to information and services, opportunities to work and contribute, community life, the protection of rights, and so much more. The WHO's approach to age-friendly environments similarly emphasizes removing physical and social barriers and creating policies, services, and environments that enable older people to remain independent, included, and able to do the things they value. And there is encouraging news in the Gambia, because the conversation about aging is beginning to move forward. In June 2024, the National Assembly ratified the protocol to the African Charter on Human and People's Rights on the rights of older persons in Africa. This was an important step in strengthening the recognition and protection of the rights of older persons. The remaining formal step is the deposit of the instrument of ratification with the African Union Commission, after which we will move on to the domestication of the articles of the protocol. The government has also recently launched the National Social Protection Policy 2026 to 2035, which provides a framework for strengthening social protection over the next decade and for identifying older persons among the vulnerable groups requiring attention. And even at the international level, the Gambia is making its own contribution to the discourse on the rights of older people through its membership of the UN Human Rights Council. All these are important developments, and they deserve recognition. But they also mark the beginning of a new phase, a phase in which we turn commitments and policies into meaningful improvements in the everyday lives of older Gambians. Now, of course, government cannot and should not be expected to do this alone. Civil society organizations, national institutions, communities, and older people's organizations all have an important role to play in ensuring that the experiences and voices of older people are heard. In this regard, Aging with a Smile welcomes the work being undertaken by the University of Senior Citizens, USC, with support from the National Human Rights Commission, to engage older persons directly through personal home visits and to raise awareness of their rights. Such initiatives remind us of something fundamental. Older people should not simply be the subjects of policies and programs. They should be participants in shaping them. On this International Day of Older Persons, we at Aging with a Smile Initiative firmly believe that this should not simply be a day when we talk about older people. It should also be a day when we listen to older persons as they answer important questions. What is it like to grow older in the Gambia today? What are the things that make aging difficult? What gives older people joy and purpose? What do older people want younger generations to understand about aging? And perhaps most importantly, what would make the Gambia a better place in which to grow old? These are questions that deserve to be heard, not only on the 1st of October, on the International Day of Older Persons, but throughout the year and beyond. And there is another reason why this conversation matters. Aging is not somebody else's issue. We are all aging. The younger person of today is the older person of tomorrow. And so the decisions we make now about our communities, our health services, our protection systems, our working lives, and our physical environment will shape the society in which all of us will eventually grow older. Creating an age-friendly society is therefore not simply about doing something for older people. It is about creating a society in which people of all ages can live, participate, and grow older with dignity. Making the Gambia more age-friendly will require the contribution of many partners: government, civil society, communities, families, faith organizations, the private sector, development partners, the media, and perhaps most importantly, older people themselves. Aging with a Smile sees its role as making a contribution to this conversation by listening to older people, amplifying their voices, sharing information, promoting their rights, and helping to connect people and organizations working towards a society in which aging is valued rather than overlooked. We also recognize and welcome the work of others who are contributing to this emerging conversation. As the Gambia moves forward, we have an opportunity to build on the progress already made and to ensure that longer lives are accompanied by greater dignity, security, participation, and well-being. On this International Day of Older Persons, Aging with a Smile initiative invites Gambians to consider one simple question. If we're living longer, how do we make our society more age-friendly? Because aging is not just about getting older. It's about building a society in which all of us can grow older well.
14: And that was Shola Mahoney. The Ministry of Communications and Digital Economy is taking steps to strengthen the Gambia's digital and postal services with a focus on creating a more connected, efficient, and digitally driven economy. The ministry has brought together key stakeholders to validate three major policy and planning documents expected to guide the sector's development. Our Bob reports.
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14: Now, for too long, the immense wealth of exposure, education, and resources within the Gambian diaspora has been locked away in Western capitals, reduced to, as today's commentary says, futile digital friction and toxic character assassinations. The brutal truth we must face this morning is simple. Our republic is not online. Our republic is on the ground. True intellectual leadership is measured by how effectively it builds solutions, not by how eloquently it diagnoses failures from thousands of miles away, entirely safe from the realities of everyday Gambian life. We need a fundamental shift toward evidence-based policy, structured mentorship, and direct local investment. The balcony of cynical observation must be dismantled because a nation is never built on complaints. It is secured by the weight of active, solution-oriented contribution. Today's commentary is written by Hassan Jibril and read for us by the Standards Lamin Charm.
0: The Ministry of Basic and Secondary Education has formally received 780,680.
21: The Ringside Republic and the Illusion of Intellect. This is the ultimate tragedy of our modern discourse. A distinct, suffocating culture where Gambians, particularly those within the diaspora, have built a ringside online republic. From the insulated comfort zones of Western capitals, endless hours are squandered on futile, meaningless exchanges and hollow political punditry. They mistake this digital friction for statecraft, hiding behind a self-delusion of intellectual erudition, when in reality, it is nothing more than vanity and arrogance. They have traded the heavy lifting of nation-building for the cheap thrill of the spectator's box, by rewarding the loudest critic while abandoning the lonely builder. This ringside republic has decoupled intelligence from impact. It has bred a generation of observers who are fluent in the language of development but completely illiterate in the practice of execution. They dissect our national failures like forensic scientists who have never saved a life, analyzing the decay from thousands of miles away, entirely saved from the stench of the mock. But a nation is not built on Facebook threads, nor is a people fed by the cleverest tweet. While the diaspora ringside debates the theoretical nuisance of political parties and individual personalities, the soil of the homeland remains untoned, the schools unbuilt, and the clinics unequipped, and more often than not, competently unstaffed. This armchair arrogance does not liberate the Gambia. It merely paralyzes it. It creates a suffocating fog where noise is mistaken for progress and where the collective ego of the online elite is coddled at the expense of real, tangible national survival. If we are to survive, the era of the comfortable spectator must end. We must dismantle the balcony. The true architects of our future will not be those who weaponize their literacy from afar, but those who are willing to soil their hands in the dust of the arena. Until our intellectuals trade their keyboards for tools, their Zionism for sweat, and their ringside seats for a place in the trenches, they remain not the saviors of the republic, but its most eloquent undertakers. The path forward demands a fundamental shift in how we engage with our nation's future. We must transform our ringside online republic into a collaborative workshop for national development. For too long, valuable energy within the Gambian diaspora has been spent on futile political punditry from the comfort of Western capitals. If we are to achieve a meaningful, beneficial, and rewarding change for the betterment of our people, we must elevate our political discourse from a sport of cynical observation to the discipline of active solution-oriented engagement. True intellectual leadership is measured not by how eloquently it diagnoses a problem, but how effectively it helps build the solution based on realities on the ground and not on realities elsewhere in Western capitals. The wealth of exposure, education, and resources within our global community represents an immense reservoir of potential. However, this potential remains locked so long as it is confined to digital friction. We must intentionally pivot toward a new model of civic maturity, one that replaces character assassinations and partisan ego chambers with rigorous evidence-based policy debates and collaborative problem-solving. To uplift the people of the Gambia, our global and local intellectual capital must directly align with tangible national needs. This means moving beyond the screen to establish structured mentorship networks, invest in local enterprises, and offer remote or physical technical expertise to institutions on the ground. We must foster a culture that actively celebrates and protects the builder, creating an environment where constructive criticism is always accompanied by practical alternatives. The future of the Gambia will not be secured by the volume of our complaints, but by the weight of our collective contributions. Let us dismantle the ringside balcony and step into the field of action together. By challenging our passion away from divisive rhetoric and towards sustainable development, we can ensure our discourse finally serves its true purpose, which is the dignity, progress, and prosperity of every Gambian. Let us have citizens, not spectators. Our republic is not online. Our republic is on the ground.
14: That was Lamin Cham with a commentary written by Hassan Jibril titled The Ringside Republic and the Illusion of Intellect. And from me, Aji Jogopkan, that's the news, commentary, and press review. Now we'll step back from the day's headlines and take a broader look at the issues shaping the country and the political conversation. It's time for our weekly catch-up with former Army Commander Serif Samsudin Sarr, and accompanying him to the studio shortly is Peter Gomez. Coffee Time on West Coast Radio is brought to you in association with Jar Oil, Wave the Gambia, Global Properties, Bloombank Africa, TAF Africa Global, Trust Bank PLC, Global Auto Care, and JFIN Money Transfer.
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1: 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Its scope is broad and inclusive, targeting various entities involved in international trade while adhering to specific criteria. 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The benefits of the AEO scheme includes faster and more predictable customs clearance, reduced inspections and control at border, priority treatment and enhanced engagements with customs, improved supply chain security, reliability, and increased competitiveness in regional and international trade. How to apply for the AEO scheme? All interested applicants can get the application form and self-assessment questionnaire from the Technical Support and Monitoring Trade Facilitation section under the Customs and Excise Department. The application must be submitted with the requested documents as prescribed in the form. Stakeholders are encouraged to apply as soonest. GRA, collecting revenue for national development. For more information, contact 357-576-2294-661.
2: All right, we'd like to thank Aji Jogob Khan for the past 45 minutes or so. On Thursday, the 1st of October 2026, you're with Coffee Time with Peter Gomez. Now, this has been a remarkable week in Gambian politics, and perhaps no development has generated more conversation than Esambayfal's decision to move from fierce critic of the Barrow administration to political partner of President Barrow. For years, Fall and the government, and particularly some of its leading voices, were on opposite sides of the political divide. Now, they are on the same side. Fall says the move is not about positions or political rewards, but about securing commitments on the very reforms he spent years demanding from the Barrow administration. But the move has also triggered opposition within APP Sobeya, with some founding and senior members rejecting the alliance and questioning the process by which it was reached. The party leadership, meanwhile, disputes that account. So what does Sherif Samsudeen Sarr make of it? Is this simply politics evolving, or does Fall's move tell us something deeper about the nature of Gambian opposition politics, alliances, and political principles? As always, the man is here with us, and
3: as usual,
2: he's got his New York. Is this New York Yankees cap?
3: Yes. It is absolutely New York Yankees.
2: All right.
3: Thank you very much, Peter. Mangla sargal ci bis bi. You know, di wone sa radio bi neex na lol.
2: De ba ñu ngi am fan bu mag bu ma call. Fan bu mag Senegal bu ma call.
3: Mané call na ma yow.
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3: interim la woon
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3: 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You know, a few days after the incident, he came to the headquarters, clumsily hiding the wounds on his wrist. He was not too good at hiding his injuries. Anyway, I saw his reddish wrist, and asked about them. What happened to your hand? My question took him by surprise. Oh, we were drinking attire, sir, and the stove burnt me by accident, he replied. His nervous composure said it all. Then I went further to say, Mr. Sisse's remains were found charred beyond recognition in a bid to destroy the evidence of the homicide. But even the commander, who was among the first to visit the accident scene, believe that Singate was responsible. So it was all over, Singate was responsible for this killing. And then the details went in bin gene ci airport bi ak naka lañ waxtane ñomi neen Peter gis nga bi bima publish book bi 2007 la ñi déggu ton suma book bi ak ñi ko ridout bari wu be pare ewuma ci lolu 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
2: What in the meantime, Tamit, you know, politics be, you know, gangue sani want to hear sani hear you meet you sir.
3: Wow, no. Mom kai pasté versus, you know, key rice. I don't know. I don't see many
2: actually,
3: people.
2: Actually, mangi locally fee. You know, I'm going to build up to December. Wow. You hear all sorts of things.
3: Wow,
2: you know?
3: No. Gambia mom hamnane, my book that is going to be parena everything, I will release it, you know. I talk a lot about the history, the
2: when,
3: one.
2: When is the release? Do you have a date?
3: No, ham nga fimne ka publish rek like, you know, buguma ko jox gay anyway. Ñi leen ma publish won, I don't want to name them. Why? I wasn't very happy about the way they printed it. Mang doon waxa somebody mu ma wax ne amna ñeneen printers yu ma reachal out.
2: Okay.
3: Why Peter, in that book, mangi trace ne ñun suñ problème Gambia, you know, su politique di ñew ak election di ñew ci la ñew fiscal tribalism, you know,
2: only around elections
3: 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I don't know whether you saw it. Yeah, mungi explain how on tribal, you know, mom life am is. When any jabaram yi, family.
2: He talks about it all the time.
3: Wow. Understand ga?
2: Program if you are.
3: Wow. Understand ga? Why? Danga gis ku ñew in the name of UDP, di wax pure on tribalism.
2: Yeah.
3: You know.
2: Why you have the code of conduct? Kusaga expel la chi.
3: Well, no, I'm not even talking about the members. You guys have they didn't recognize Chikibi. Mange wah you have the outside the claim ne nun we are not only UDP nun socially. Nun then correct portray. Mange gives me a boy bubina. In fact, then you forward them. Mange wah ne Senegal all of you doing fajel be pare Gambia socially na infe all of you na infe fajel doing konango.
2: So all of you Senegal lañ boga
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2: 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Thanks for watching, thanks for listening, have a good day.
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0: 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Why live in darkness when the light of God's word has solutions? Kakwa is a teacher of the word who also ministers with miracles and the prophetic anointing. Now, today's message. Welcome. Kakwa continues the series, The Power of Sight, on the subtitle, The Power of Insight. Last time, he taught that insight grows when you meditate deeply. Today, he recaps and shares more on how to develop insight. Let's get into it.
1: Advantage number 5, spiritual understanding. Ephesians 1:15. Wherefore I also, after I heard of your faith in the Lord Jesus and love unto all the saints, cease not to give thanks for you, making mention of you in my prayers. Now this is a prayer that Paul is praying. That the God of our Lord Jesus Christ, the Father of glory, will give unto you the spirit of wisdom and revelation in the knowledge of him. It's a prayer. This spiritual understanding. To understand what? Verse 18. The eyes of your understanding being enlightened. Insight means deep understanding. Enlightening means to throw light on something. Until light is shown, you cannot see. That you may know three things. The hope of your calling. Number 2, the riches of the glory of his inheritance in the saints. And number 3, the exceeding greatness of his power towards us who believe. Insight. Understanding. The first one is about your calling. When we say calling, we are talking about God's invitation. That's what I mean. You know, when most Christians hear the word call, their mind goes to preaching. Preaching is part of God's call, but God's call is far bigger than preaching. A call just means an invitation, that's all. And every invitation has a purpose. To do what? Yesterday, I was invited to a wedding. Sometimes I'm invited to a funeral. Sometimes I'm invited to an engagement. Yesterday, it was a wedding. So invitations are many. So he says that you need insight, understanding about the various invitations that God will extend to you, not just one. You must always remember that. There are many of them. One of them is a call to ministry. He gives some to be apostles, pastors, evangelists, prophets, and so on. But it's just one of them. But even what you must do for God, or even your spiritual gift, what spiritual gift do you have? You need to understand it. You need spiritual insight. Otherwise, you won't even know what your gift is. And how can you use something that you don't know? Very important. Why did I become a pastor? Very simple. God gave me insight, revelation. I saw Jesus. And he told me, I've called you into the ministry. It was never my plan to go into the ministry, but I saw him. And he told me, that is my plan for your life. So from that day, I decided to go into the ministry. But my dream was to be a businessman, not a pastor. Not even an architect. But that day, God showed me that he was inviting me into the ministry. That's how I entered it. Then it says, you must know the riches of his glory. You know, this word riches of his glory, one of the definitions you can find in Philippians chapter 4, verse 19. My God shall supply all your needs according to his riches in glory. So it's a supply of your needs. But you see, God wants to give you, let's say, a house, or he wants to give you money, or he wants to give you a car, or he wants to give you a job. You need insight, spiritually. Because if you can't see it, how can you receive it? You can extend $1 million to a blind man, but he can't see it. He can't receive it, but he can't see it. That's why you need the riches His glory. You need to see it. May you see your husband soon. May you see your wife soon. The first time I saw my wife, you know, I didn't know her from anywhere. I didn't know her from Adam. But the first time I saw her, the Holy Ghost said to me, that is your wife. Yeah. Insight. But when you lack insight, you'll be like the bishop who was crying. Bishop came to see me. He said some girl has left him. Oh, this guy crying, wee, lying on the floor, rolling. I said, Lord, please, don't cry like that. He said, oh, hey. As if his mother is dead. I said, look, you are a bishop. Control yourself. May God show you the land that you are supposed to buy. Otherwise, you end up with a court case. May he show you the job he has prepared for you. May he show you the money that he has arranged for you. The powers of insight. How to develop insight. Number one is meditation. Tell us about the meditation. The word meditation, it means to think deeply. Where did Solomon get his insight from? He said, in verse 32, I saw and I considered it. I looked upon it and I received instruction. He didn't just pass. He said, what I saw, I paused and I started thinking about it for a long time. That's meditation. Then a light came on. I received instructions. Second thing we have to do is we have to listen. Tell us how they listen. Matthew 15:10, Jesus said to the multitudes, and he called the multitude unto him, and he said, verse 11, hear and understand. Personally, there are some routines that I have in my life. There are routines. One of the things I always do when I'm having a shower and I'm getting ready is I always listen to a podcast. Standard. And the podcast I listen to is not a sermon. It's not about any spiritual thing. It's about life. Standard. On different subjects, from history to technology to whatever. Every morning, on it. Different things I'm listening to. Saturday, I was listening to fear. The science of fear. Why? Because insight requires information. And the information, apart from reading, hearing, is key. So let me tell you something. Whatever field that you are in, I don't know whether you are raising children, whether you are in debt, whether you want to invest, whether you want to... Let's build healthy habits. And one way is to attach things you have to do to activities. When I am sleeping, the last thing I hear when I'm sleeping is a sermon. I always sleep with a sermon. Even if I listen for 5 minutes, it's okay. And when we build these things into our normal activity, you do it every time. Because it's related to something that you are doing. Hearing. Reading. Hearing. Number three, visions. Tell me about pray for visions. You know, we need vision. We need dreams. We need to see in the realm of the spirit. Because it gives you information to think with. Visions. Very important. Paul had a vision in Acts 16:9. There stood a man of Macedonia and he prayed us, saying, come over into Macedonia and help us. You see, he was thinking about where to plant a church. So even if you are a Bacenta leader, you need insight. Because it's not everywhere that when you start a Bacenta, it will thrive. There are some places, if you start a bar center, it will never grow. You yourself, you'll be discouraged. In verse 5, he said, when we come to Phrygia in the region of Galatia, we were forbidden of the Holy Ghost to preach the word in Asia. He was thinking, where do I go? But you just can't go anywhere. He wanted to go to Phrygia. The Holy Ghost said, no. Galatia, no. Asia, no. Next verse says, when we came to Mysia, we asked it, wanted to go to Bithynia, but the Spirit suffered us not. And they, passing by Mysia, they come down to Troas. And in the night, who had the vision? They stood a man of Macedonia. So even church planting, bacenta, witnessing, it involves thinking. But you need solid material from the spirit realm before you can make the right calls. So today I want to give you a homework. You know, do you know why you don't have such visions? Because you have not asked for it. Yeah. You have not asked for it. You are just moving like any other, like an unbeliever doing business. You have not asked for it. Let's go down on our knees. You have a problem you can't solve. A difficult child. A difficult marriage. You are thinking, what do you do? Pray for revelation. God will bring you information. We are Christians, so we are not unbelievers. So let's operate in the spirit realm. The weapons of our warfare, they are not carnal. Ask yourself, why have you picked up all these carnal tools? Co-pilot, Google, but you have not picked up dreams and visions. Why? It helps you in your meditation. It's about thinking, where do I go? But this is a serious Christian. So may God help us to make the right calls. So I want to remind you, you're a Christian. Meditation is key for insight. Don't leave God's word out. Don't leave the Holy Spirit out.
0: Thank you for listening. Today we learned that insight grows when you feed your mind through reading, listening, and asking God for dreams and visions. Once God shows you what to do, a mountain becomes a molehill. Stay tuned as the series continues.
2: If you are here today, you don't know Jesus as your personal Lord and Savior, and you want to give your life to Jesus, pray this prayer after me. Say, Lord Jesus, today I repent of my sins. Please forgive me. Come and live in my heart. I believe that you died for me. Be the Lord and Master of my life. Thank you, Jesus, for coming into my life. Amen.
3: Before we leave, here is a praise report to boost your faith in the Lord.
4: It said, dear prophet, my daughter had been wetting her bed and we came to see you for prayer. You prayed for her and by the grace of God, she no longer wets her bed. She's completely healed. I give God the glory. Put your hands together for Jesus. What a wonderful testimony.
5: My name is Kekwe Bading, and I want to tell you something very important. When I first gave my life to Jesus, an unshakable hunger grew within me. I longed to truly know Him. I turned to the Bible, eager to absorb its wisdom. Yet many parts felt out of reach. Passages like this person begat that person seemed puzzling, and books like Hosea left me wondering about their relevance. Commentaries offered insight, but their complexity often made understanding harder rather than easier. Now, after more than 30 years of working with Christ, everything has finally come together. The deeper I've gone in the faith, the clearer His word has become. I've realized a beautiful truth. The Bible was written for everyday people, fishermen, carpenters, seekers, not just scholars and theologians. This commentary is designed to make scripture simple, presenting God's word in its proper context so that anyone, even a child, can understand it and apply it to daily life. May the Holy Spirit open your heart to behold wondrous things out of His law. Get this book. It will change your life. God bless you.
0: Here's how to get your copy of Colossians Explained. 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
1: Brickstone 365.
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0: Okay. 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
1: Yeah, I understand why you know you don't dig a lot, you know, see plus one nega, why you know, you know, you know, you know, you know, you know, you know, you know, you know, you know, you know, you know, you know, you know, you know, you know, you know, you know, you know, you know, you know, you know, you know, you know, you know, you know, you know, you know, you know, you know, you know, you know, you know, you know, you know, you know, you know, you know, you know, you know, you know, you know, you know, you know, you know, you know, you know, you know, you know, you know, you know, you know, you know, you know, you know, you know, you know, you know, you know, you know, you know, you know, you know, you know, you know, you know, you know, you know, you know, you know, you know, you know, you know, you know, you know, you know, you know, you know, you know, you know, you know, you know, you know, you know, you know, you know, you know, you know, you know, you know, you know, you know, you know, you know, you know, you know, you know, you know, you know, you know, you know, you know, you know, you know, you know, you know, you know, you know, you know, you know, you know, you know, you know, you know, you know, you know
0: Mm-hmm.

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0: sorry ma
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0: is not just gender inequalities, and I would go as far as to say that those other inequalities, they're more important than just gender inequality, because whether you're a man or a woman, what actually determines your likelihood of receiving better healthcare or better education is how far you are from big cities.
1: And America is a constitutional monarchy. The king still stands and still holds significant powers. So, in practical terms, how much power will she have as prime minister? And how are the powers separated in Morocco?
0: The king, under the 2011 constitution, he retains power over the three ministries: the defense ministry, the interior ministry, which oversees most security agencies in Morocco, and then the foreign affairs ministry. The biggest challenges that we face are people unsatisfied with healthcare, education, and unemployment. And these are all issues that ministries has to address. And all of those ministries, they are under the control of the government, not the king.
1: All right, so you're saying that the focus should basically be on social services, ministries that cover social services and not necessarily on
0: Yes.
1: defense.
0: Yes, because no one is complaining that the defense budget should be higher or lower. People just want better schools and they want better healthcare and they want more jobs.
1: Now, the turnout at this election was around 38%. What does that tell us about how Moroccans, particularly young people, feel about politics at the moment?
0: Well, in the lead up to the election, we went outside and we spoke to people. We conducted multiple street interviews. People simply do not feel like voting will change anything about their daily lives. They do not trust politicians, and they feel that the same issues persist, whether with the previous government or with this government. To understand something about the voter turnout, it was 38 this time. And that 38 is calculated based on how many people registered to vote, because in Morocco you have to register. And the number of people registered was around 15 million. 15 million out of roughly 26 million people who are 18 and plus.
1: I know you mentioned quality healthcare and quality education as some of the issues bothering people in Morocco. But what do young people especially want the new prime minister to address as soon as possible?
0: After we spoke to people, the three main issues kept coming. They want schools that deliver better quality, better healthcare, and they want the government to address unemployment. If you even look at the electoral campaigns, there isn't a single party in Morocco that did not talk about unemployment, that did not talk about healthcare or about education. However, a lot of them made outlandish promises on how they can fix that.
1: Many thanks to Jihan Rahu, a journalist in Morocco. This is Focus on Africa from the BBC World Service. Nigeria marks 66 years of independence today, October 1st, after exiting the British colonial rule in 1960. We asked young Nigerians what the day means to them.
2: I think it's a narrowly because I don't really think they were independent because of the way things are currently, the way we need to go and present ourselves to foreign people before we have elections. I don't think this Independence Day they were celebrating. I think it's best to call it a national day, the day to celebrate Nigeria as a country.
3: It's really a reminder that Nigeria we inherited was fought by generations of people who believe Nigerians should determine their own future. And today, Independence Day celebration means asking ourselves what we are doing with our freedom and what kind of Nigeria we are building for the generation coming after us.
4: It's a day to celebrate how far Nigeria has come, in spite of all the challenges. We survived the civil war. We've had a lot of different crises in every form and survived that. We've had our highs and lows. So it's a day to reflect and wish Nigeria all the best.
1: But Nigeria was not always one political original entity. Before 1914, the northern and southern protectorates were governed separately by the British, alongside diverse kingdoms and communities with their own cultures, languages, and systems of government. The two were later amalgamated by the British, creating the territory that became modern-day Nigeria. Now, a new play is taking audiences back in time. It's called Once Upon a Time in Sokoto by Nigerian poet and playwright Inua Elams. The play explores life in the Sokoto Caliphate before modern Nigeria was created. And so I asked Inua what he wants audiences to understand about

0: of that society.
1: One of the things is how forward thinking and how progressive, quote unquote, Islam was back then versus now. And also how all of this sort of started. And by all of this, I'm talking about sectarian violence in the North. The British imposed an alphabetic script in the North called Bukhar. And I imagine to the clerics there, they thought Bukhar was haram. Like having to rewrite everything in this foreign alphabet is where the phrase would have first come from. So I'm just pointing the arrow and drawing the dots between where we are now and where we were 200, 300 years ago.
0: And what do you want audiences to understand about life in that society?
1: The women's struggle then are very similar to the women's struggle now. So unfortunately, not much has progressed. Yeah, but that isn't what I want people to understand about life then. It's about life now. Women are still struggling for body autonomy, for freedom, for financial liberation. And this is what the women were going through back then.
0: Now, in 1914, right, the British colonial administration of that time merged the Northern and Southern Protectorates to create what later became modern-day Nigeria. Now, how does looking at Nigeria before 1914 help us better understand how the country was formed?
1: I think we understand how strategic and how rich the Northern Protectorate was, which was why the British invaded, but also understanding the dynamics of power, which they kept in place, which continues manifesting in the disharmony that continues to plague the entire country. The North was vast. It stretched beyond the bounds of Nigeria itself, as far as Chad, as far as Niger. The Sokoto Caliphate was vast and rich, but also the slave trade that existed there was one that was protected by law. And by mean protected, I mean the slaves themselves. They had certain rights which the Sokoto Caliphate afforded them, which differed from what happened in the southern regions of the country, but also what happened in the transatlantic slave trade. Sharia law, as used back then, was far more progressive than what it is right now. And we understand some of the disharmony that exists in Nigeria by seeing what would have been the British not colonized, all of that influence, that strategy, the architecture, the art, the really deep understanding of commerce. And how the rule of law, which is called the Magna Carta in this part of the world, in England, how it was prevalent in the countries right there, and how the British destroyed, disintegrated all of those indigenous ruling systems.
0: How did you combine historical facts with creative storytelling, especially when some voices from that period were not recorded or documented even on paper?
1: I spent a lot of time at archives, at the British archives, at SOAS, the School of Oriental and African Studies, which was created specifically for the colonial period to teach colonial officers how to divide and conquer. They have a lot of books that are out of print generally across the world within their records, which I was given granted access to. I also spoke with historians who work in universities and institutions, you know, in Kano, in Kaduna, Katsina, etc. So I spoke with those who were able to point me in the right directions, share some academic papers for me to read and just give me their lived experience, which I took lots of notes about and weaved into creating the play.
0: Why is it important, especially for young Africans, to learn about history beyond the colonial narrative?
1: So we know how we are, where we are. So when we're in this period of immense upheaval we're in terms of migration stories, when the rhetoric is still to put up borders, to divide and conquer us, we're able to tell the narratives that join the dots so we understand that we are here because they came here. Knowledge is power.
0: You know, before I let you go, I want us to talk a bit about social media. Now, more young people discover history through social media and popular culture. What role can theatre play in making the past relevant and engaging? And what's the danger with relying on social media and pop culture to tell stories?
1: Social media only ever tells stories that exaggerated, stories that have big emotional swoops and narratives. And the problem with that is it's only a piece of the puzzle. It's only the most sensationalized, the sex part of the stories as opposed to the truest part of the stories. When we tell stories normally, when we tell stories in theatric settings, we are trying to build empathy. Poetry is a machine for empathy and so is storytelling, whereas social media isn't to build empathy, it's designed to spike dopamine, whereas theater and plays are designed to enforce deeper understanding.
0: Many thanks to Inua Elams, poet and playwright. Now, since independence, Nigeria has experienced defining moments that continue to shape the country. One of those moments was the June 12, 1993 presidential election, won by the late Chief Moshood Kashimao Olawale Abiola, popularly called MKO Abiola. It was annulled by the military government. The election was widely regarded as Nigeria's freest and fairest elections, and its annulment plunged the country into a political crisis. Years later, the government recognized MKO Abiola as the winner of the elections, with Nigeria heading to the polls again in January 2027. Filmmaker Ose Oyamedan revisits Abiola's story in his documentary titled MKO. I began by asking him why June 12 still matters.
2: I think June 12 was the next stage of Nigeria's political evolution, because after independence in 1960, politicians were in power till January 1966, and then the army took over. And for the next couple of decades, they decided what happened in our lives in Nigeria. So the June 12, 1993 elections was Nigerians, the civilians, the general Nigerian population's chance to decide their own fate by electing people to direct their affairs, which is the way democracy was intended. So when it was truncated, it set the country back like 2 decades or 3 decades ago.
0: And when you were researching and making this documentary, right, what did you learn about Nigeria's history that you think is often overlooked or even misunderstood?
2: In terms of being misunderstood or lacking, I think the big thing is getting the history, like filling the gaps in history, because you also know in Nigeria at one time, history was not being taught in schools. So like the younger Nigerians, the Nigerians that were born like this century, don't even know a lot about what that is all about. June 12th, that election is a big part of who we are, where we are, and where we got derailed from where we were going.
0: And you've spoken about young people not knowing about the history because of, you know, first of all, history was stopped in schools, but the federal government just revealed that policy and it has started again. But how do you think contemporary storytelling and filmmaking can help young Nigerians better understand and engage with its past and its history and, you know, events of before?
2: Well, you know, every time you make a film that has a piece of history in it and people go to see it, you build a foundation of knowledge. It's like our grandparents, our forefathers, like telling you stories under the tree at night. So that gap is being filled and people can build on it, because when you don't know, you can't build from a lack of knowledge. So I think it's really important that we make films about us as a people in our own voices.
0: And just before I let you go, Ose, when you look back at June 12, more than 3 decades later, what lessons do you think it offers about democracy, leadership, and national identity?
2: I think it was an opportunity lost, because the things that we're trying to build today, we would have built it then. And we're trying to build it now over 3 decades later. So in that respect, it's an opportunity lost. But then when I also think about it, you have to have a sense of pride that despite fighting the gauntlet that is the military with their weapons and lack of care, the people were able to like fight back, and eventually democracy came. And we've been on that journey now, I think, for 27 years. So there's a victory there. But I also think that it's important for the younger generation to be more involved in the direction of their own affairs. Because when you look at the number of people that don't even vote, it's mind-boggling. It has to change. And a film like this that shows that when guns and tanks were aimed at the people, they refused to budge. They asked for their mandate. Maybe it will help.
0: Ose Oyamedan, Nigerian filmmaker. And that's it on Focus on Africa today. A happy Independence Day to Botswana and Nigeria from all of us at Focus on Africa. If you'd like to give feedback about the program or even suggest stories we should cover, our email address is focusonafrica@bbc.co.uk. You can also send us a message on WhatsApp. The number is +254 791 269 243. Now, this episode was produced by Rukia Bule and Kiganse Shumba in Nairobi. Ayuba Ilia and Blessing Aderoba put in efforts from Lagos. Jonathan Mwangi was the technical producer. while Charles Kitonga was the senior journalist in charge. Our editor, Mwangi, was the technical producer, while Charles Kitonga was the senior journalist in charge. Our editors are Daniel Dazie and Mariam Abdallah. I am Nkechi Ogbonna, and I'll speak to you again soon.
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7: Hello, I'm Adi Adedoyin, and this is Sport Today on the BBC World Service, bringing you the sports stories the world is talking about. The Ghana football team are searching for a new coach. Carlos Queiroz has quit the role less than a month into his second spell in charge. And questions also being asked about the future of Cristiano Ronaldo with the Portugal national team after the 41-year-old left the squad ahead of tonight's Nations League match. That's all on Sport Today. Join us in the next 2 minutes after the latest BBC News.
8: BBC News with Debbie Russ. The UN Human Rights Chief has urged the US state of Tennessee not to try again to execute a woman who survived two lethal injection attempts. Krista Pike, who was convicted of murder 30 years ago, was taken to hospital after the failed injections. Her condition is unknown. The family of a woman shot dead by US Immigration and Customs Enforcement in January is suing the Trump administration, alleging wrongful death and other violations. The government has previously argued the ICE agent was acting in self-defense. The UAE has started an investigation into the apparent attempt by a co-pilot to crash an Israel-bound flight from Dubai. The co-pilot is currently being questioned in Saudi Arabia, where the plane made an emergency landing. A British Sikh activist has been released from prison in India after being detained for almost 9 years without being convicted. Jagta Singh Johal was arrested in 2017 over alleged terror offences. He denies wrongdoing. Russian drone attacks have hit a school, a major bridge and a nuclear research facility in the Ukrainian capital, Kyiv. Children and teachers at the school were safe in an air raid shelter. The French government has held a crisis meeting to discuss the blockades of hundreds of schools across the country. Students have been demanding more resources for the education system. The medical charity Doctors Without Borders says one of its aid workers in the Democratic Republic of Congo has tested positive for Ebola. The African country is facing one of the worst Ebola outbreaks in its history. A study of elephant communication suggests the low-frequency rumbles exchanged between family members help the animals stay in tune with one another. The researchers say the sound strengthens social bonds.
9: The dream of a nation.
10: We have seen the Great Barrier fall.
9: Monstrous six.
10: The comeback to end all comebacks.
11: It's picked off and a touchdown.
9: He's done it again. Incredible.
10: The crowning glory.
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7: And welcome to today's programme with me, Adi Adedoyin. Coming up,
13: I stand here today as the most awkwardly built world heavyweight champion in the history of sport. And then you got this guy here, he's carved in stone like an Olympian, made of marble. And every time he gets cracked on the jaw, he falls over.
14: I'll be waiting
13: for it.
14: But
13: that's also true. That's also true.
7: Yes, Tyson Fury and Anthony Joshua were in good form when they came face-to-face for the first time ahead of their eagerly anticipated bout in December. More on that to come. But first, barely a month after being rehired as Ghana coach, Carlos Queiroz has quit the position after a 4-2 defeat to Gambia in the qualifying rounds of the Africa Cup of Nations. The 73-year-old first took charge in April on a short-term contract to lead the team to the World Cup. The Black Stars reached the last 32, where they lost to Colombia. Kirosh then stepped down before being reappointed in early September. But he's now left to roll again after a poor start to their AFCON qualifying campaign. Ghana are currently bottom of their group after defeats to Ivory Coast and Gambia. Accra-based journalist Michael Otiaje has been keeping across this story. So how much of a surprise is this news?
14: Not really a surprise. I think that off the back of the game against Gambia on Tuesday in the 2027 Nations Cup qualifiers there, it was obvious that the agitation was rising. The fact that the Black Stars were 2-0 up and then gave up that lead, conceded 4 goals in the Nations Cup qualifying at home for the first time since the early 70s. The defeat was the fourth straight loss under Carlos Queiroz. If you add the loss in Bouaké to Ivory Coast and the loss to Croatia and Colombia. But I think the bigger danger for Queiroz after that was that this meant that Ghana were then 6 points behind Ivory Coast and Gambia in Nations Cup qualifying, and the fear of missing out on another Africa Cup of Nations, having missed the 2025 edition, began to worry people a lot. So whether he was going to lose his job or not, I don't think it surprised people so much, except that a lot of people will not consider this remedial measure enough because there's so much anger in the country. This is the seventh coach or the sixth coach that the Keita Okereke-led administration, Ghana Football Administration, has sacked. And there is a sense that if we keep doing the same things, if the Ghana Football Association keeps doing the same thing over and over again and it's not getting the results, then the problem is way bigger than which coach is in charge and which coach is not.
7: Yeah, so a lot of issues to discuss. But what has Carlos Queiroz and the Ghana Football Association said about this decision to part ways?
14: They said in a statement that it was a difficult decision, but it had come after they both agreed that they couldn't carry on. Basically, that this was a mutual separation. Mr. Queiroz did say something poignant in his statement when he said that whilst he really wanted to achieve a lot of things with Ghana, the conditions required to make him successful, was not all of them were not met. So basically he was trying to say that he was not given the right environment and everything to work. But essentially both bodies say that this was a mutual termination. I think what they've not said in their statement, I know personally, is that this was basically the Football Association deciding that even though they've just agreed an extension of his stay after the World Cup, because Queiroz came in on a 4-month contract in April 2026 to take charge of Ghana at the World Cup. After the World Cup, then it was agreed that he will stay on as Black Stars coach. These two matches against Ivory Coast and Gambia were the first two sets of matches. And basically, the Ghana Football Association has made the decision that, given everything that happened in these two games, they don't think that they will do well with Queiroz going forward.
7: You mentioned anger amongst Ghanaian football fans. Of course, his departure ends what's been a turbulent 5 months for the Black Stars, who really need some stability at the start of this Cup of Nations qualifying campaign.
14: Badly needed. And it's not just with the head coach, it's with the backroom staff. There's been changes over and over again. It's with playing personnel. For the games against Ivory Coast and Gambia, there were about 8 high-profile players who pulled out of the game, of the matches for one reason or the other. Anton Semenyo said that he had a recurring injury that he wanted to take care of that during that period. Mohamed Kudus Asper said he had just come back from injury and wanted a bit of time. Jordan Ayew, the captain, pulled out at the last minute. There were many, many players who withdrew. Basically, too many players who, in the minds of Ghanaian football fans, decided that playing in the Nations Cup qualifying was not as important as getting rest. And that, for a lot of Ghanaian football fans, is a problem. So the instability has been everywhere. And the sense for most Ghanaian football fans is that this has fixed very quickly. Because another Nations Cup without Ghana will be a disaster for a country that was present at every one of them since 2006 until the year 2025.
7: So what now for the Ghana team then? I know it's still early. He's only just announced that he's going to step away from this team. Are there any names in the frame at the moment? I mean, who would people like to take charge?
14: At the moment, there's been no word on that. There are two games against Somalia in the next round of qualifiers, both games will be played in Accra, I think, because Somalia will use Accra for their home leg for that particular game. My suspicion is that the GFA might go for an interim coach and then make a more forward decision. But a lot of people want somebody young, somebody vibrant, somebody who plays expansive football, but somebody who can build for the future. Because in addition to the coaches, there is just this general sense that the Blasters, not only do they lack quality, but the Blasters are increasingly becoming a team that plays for too many matches without any sense of direction and any sense of purpose. And people want to see this change and change very quickly.
7: So a final question for you then. If you are a member of the Ghana Football Association and you're advertising for this job, what is it you're going to say to a prospective coach to make them understand that this is a potentially big opportunity?
14: I think the main thing will be that there are the players to be able to build something substantial in Ghana. You look at the Black Star squad every time and you can pick off players from the Premier League, pick off players from the French top flight, pick off players from mid-level European clubs. I've covered this team long enough to know that the biggest problem with the Blasters is a lack of decisive technical direction. And I think that if Ghana is able to find that, Ghana will be all right. The problem is that too many coaches have not been allowed the freedom of the repack to be able to manage the national team the way they want. There are a lot of significant administrative and organizational problems that continues to affect the way they do. But if those are solved and you find a coach who knows their stuff, who is ambitious enough, I think this is still a project worth taking.
7: Yep, so we'll see how this story develops. Michael, thank you for joining us on Sport Today.
14: You're welcome.
7: Here in Europe, there's also uncertainty surrounding the future of Cristiano Ronaldo with the Portugal national team after the 41-year-old left the squad on Wednesday. The 5-time Ballon d'Or winner was an unused substitute in their 2-1 win over Norway in the Nations League on Sunday. They're back in action tonight against Denmark. Ronaldo posted a message on social media yesterday saying, "Following a conversation with the president of the Portuguese Football Federation, I've decided to leave the national team training camp. In time, I will tell all the Portuguese the truth about the reasons that motivated me to leave." Well, the head coach, Jorge Jesus, had earlier said there was no rift with the captain. Let's get more on this from Portuguese football journalist Duarte Monteiro. Duarte, the coach says there's no rift. Ronaldo posts a cryptic message on social media. Can you shed any light on what's actually going on?
15: Hi. Hello, Eddie. Pleasure to talk to you. Well, we are still in that early stage where we need to figure out who is telling the truth, who is probably hiding some aspects of this story. What we know so far is that on the base of this decision was a technical choice of Jorge Jesus. Apparently, he promised Cristiano Ronaldo 3 days ago in the game against Norway to put him on the pitch for 30 minutes. Apparently, there was a conversation before that where both agreed that he wouldn't play. And right now, we are trying to understand if that's the main reason or if that's if something is behind that. We think, we journalists and kind of the public in Portugal think that there is more behind this. Maybe political decisions of someone, and that someone is Cristiano Ronaldo, that over the last 5-10 years gained a lot of power inside of the Portuguese Football Federation. And I think right now we are facing a situation where political decisions, financial decisions are in play more than necessarily technical aspects of the game. So I'm curious to see what the next days bring, especially what Cristiano Ronaldo will say, because the message was cryptical. And it started not with the fact that he talked to the president of the Portuguese Football Federation, but the message started after the press conference of the Portuguese national coach. So Ronaldo admits that he didn't like what Jorge Jesus said on the press conference, especially the fact that Jesus said, "I'm the one that makes the decision and no one else." So we're curious to see what's coming next.
7: I mean, it's coming across as a bit like a soap opera. What do Portuguese football fans make of all this?
15: Yeah, it is a soap opera problem. And we need to understand the evolution of the entire story surrounding Cristiano Ronaldo over the last years, because this is not new. I was listening to the colleague before talking about Carlos Queiroz. And if we go back to 2010, there was the very first moment when Cristiano Ronaldo played his power over a national coach. There was a rift between Queiroz and Ronaldo. If we go a little bit further in time, there was a problem with Paulo Bento, the national coach. And after 2022, the World Cup, Fernando Santos, who won the Euros with Portugal, had to leave his position because he put Ronaldo on the bench. So this is not new. And this is kind of the outcoming of someone who clearly didn't accept that he's 41, that his role as a player is not the same as it was 10 years ago. And again, so the fans in Portugal, and I think with the decision Ronaldo made yesterday by leaving the camp, I think he lost the last ones who standed with him in all of this. And by now, I don't think that any Portuguese fan is on Ronaldo's side by now, because the feeling we have here in Portugal is that the captain left the ship.
7: So a final one for you, and briefly if you can, and you lead me nicely onto my next question. He's achieved a lot in his career, but is he still as important as he once was to the team?
15: No. If we talk about sports, if we talk about football, he isn't. And I think that's the problem in his mind. But he is very important. The brand, Cristiano Ronaldo, is very important for the Portuguese Football Federation. We are talking about millions of euros that come in through Cristiano Ronaldo. And I think this is the main situation right now, who, of course, puts the president of the Portuguese Football Federation in a very difficult situation. So, answering your question, no, he is not that important anymore on the pitch. He is important out of the pitch, but everyone needs to accept which role will Ronaldo play in the future.
7: And a very quick one before you go, because this is a fascinating story. Could this potentially be the end of his international career?
15: Yes, it could, but I think he will try to come back. But for that to happen, I don't think there are conditions right now to happen with the actual coach, Jorge Jesus. But Jorge Jesus has the job since a few months. So I think he will try to come back, because I don't think he wants to live like this. I think his ego, his personality doesn't accept that this is the end. But I'm curious to see, and this is the main part here, to see how the federation will play this out, because right now we have two sides battling. The side of Jorge Jesus and the side of Cristiano Ronaldo.
7: Yes, a fascinating story. This is going to be interesting to see how it develops. Thank you very much for joining us on Sport Today.
15: You're welcome.
7: Elsewhere in the Nations League, Jurgen Klopp is still chasing his first win since becoming Germany's new coach. Klopp, who took over in July after Germany's early World Cup exit, has now failed to win either of his first two matches in charge. They lost 1-0 to Greece on Sunday at home, following a 1-0 draw against the Netherlands in Amsterdam on Thursday. They host Serbia at the Allianz Arena tonight. Here's the German football journalist, Konstantin Eckner.
16: Yeah, so closing out that international break with at least one win. I mean, we can debate about how important the UEFA Nations League is actually, but still, at least beating Serbia or this Greece, then away in Thessaloniki on Sunday, at least winning one and then moving forward to the November break and then maybe winning a few games there. It's not only about results, but we should remember Jürgen Klopp was not just appointed for his tactical acumen and for his success he had with Dortmund and Liverpool. He was also hired to give that Germany team a fresh start, because those last couple of international tournaments were disappointing and they played a dull style of football. I think he has a lot of leeway because of what he has

0: need some hope for their team, because there was a time when I grew up, Germany were almost always winning, or at least getting to the semifinals of Euros or World Cup. And right now, it's about getting out of the group stage, and that's not enough.
1: Konstantin Ekner there, and Germany be hoping to go back to winning ways quite soon on the new manager, Jürgen Klopp. Now to what's been described as the biggest event in British heavyweight boxing history. After more than a decade of trading insults, Anthony Joshua and Tyson Fury came face to face at a press conference yesterday to officially announce their bout at Cardiff's Principality Stadium on the 11th of December. None of the shouting and shenanigans that we sometimes see at Tyson Fury media events. Instead, the pair exchanged pleasantries, albeit with a few verbal digs at each other. Let's hear some of it now, starting with Tyson Fury.
2: From a little kid, it's all I ever wanted to do was be a fighter, be a world champion. And I got the opportunity and I seized the moment. And I was the most unlikely child to be a champion. Fat, awkward, gangly, all of the above. And I never let anybody dissuade me on, you can't do this, you can't do that, yada, yada, yada. I always push through when the odds were stacked against me for many different reasons. And I'm just living proof that if you believe in yourself and you work hard and you dedicate your life to something, then no matter what you look like, what build you are, what background you come from, you can achieve anything. Because I stand here today as the most awkwardly built world heavyweight champion in the history of sport. I'm a bald, fat, bearded, ugly, slow, ponderous, all of the above, whatever people want to say. But at the end of the day, I get done.
3: It's true. It's true.
2: Yeah. Yeah. 100% it's true. And then you got this guy here. He's carved in stone like an Olympian, made of marble. And every time he gets cracked on the jaw, he falls over.
4: I've been waiting
2: for it. That's also true. That's also true. That's also true. So, bills and stuff don't really mean anything. This man's built like an Adonis. I'm built like a Bamonge. But still, what I always say is you can't put muscles on the tash. And when I crack him on that jaw with a big right hand, he's going to go down like a sack of shit.
4: Get up! There we go. Let me hear it from this side. Come on.
5: AJ, I'm just thinking about this fight. Yeah. Like, I'm picturing it. You got to be the guy getting in on the taller man with the reach of the whole thing, right? Isn't that the plan, to go at him?
3: Yeah, like, you know, there's strategy and then there's passion. I just got to be there from the first to the last minute. Just be very well conditioned, 15-round fit. Like the old school fighters, and just do it the old school way. Calisthenics, running and sparring, and just do my part in the fight to make it great. That's all it is. There's nothing more to it. Don't overcomplicate the matter. Just do what I got to do to make it a great fight. I'll be a great dance partner for him. I'll be a good dance partner, and we'll just give it our best.
5: What do you say to people? Like, this has been talk for years now when opponents of yours are trying to go at you or potential rivals. They say he's a bodybuilder, but he can't take a punch. What do you say to that?
3: I don't know. Like, okay. You know, people have their views and their views are respected, but that is their opinion. So what it is with me, I can only listen to myself. Nobody knows more about boxing than me. So whatever people say about me, I've just got to listen to myself. And that's all there is to it. Nobody knows about boxing more than me. So, yeah.
5: And what do you tell yourself?
3: I'm great. I'm good. I'll be honest. I've been around. I've been to gym to gym. I've been from coach to coach. I've been with specialists of the gym. I've trained with some of the best fighters that there's ever been in this generation. And I can honestly say that I've learned so much and I can use it for every competition, especially this next one. I'm going to take everything that I've learned into this fight.
1: Anthony Joshua and Tyson Fury with a bit of verbal sparring ahead of their bout in December. To some other stories making the headlines, Manchester City's former chief operating officer, Chris Bird, has told the BBC he supports the club's decision to challenge the findings of the Independent Commission. They've already said they'll appeal with the deadline tomorrow. Bird was chief operating officer from 1998 to 2003, before the period in question. So in terms of any appeal, if City had evidence which proves their innocence, why didn't they present it to the Independent Commission during the investigation?
6: I don't think you can look at it as black and white as that. I've been in positions before where evidence has been presented to people and they have not seen what you hope they've seen and or not interpreted it the way you would hope they would interpret it. And I think that's where the appeal will dig deep into that and challenge the thinking. It can't be just left as just it's black or white.
1: Let's finish with athletics and hear from a rising star from South Africa. Senesipho Dembélé

0: won his first major gold of his career this year with victory in the 200 metres at the Commonwealth Games in Glasgow. He was the fourth fastest man in the world this year with a time of 19.74 seconds and has already set his sights on challenging for more titles over the next 2 years with the World Championships and Olympics to come. But he's not just chasing glory over the 200 metres, but also the 100 metres, like his idol Usain Bolt, as he's been telling us on the latest edition of the Warm Up Track podcast.
1: The race that brought me into Bolt was 2012, the 200. That's my development coach. That's the race he used to show us when Bolt was running with Blake, 2012. That's his favorite race. And then when introduced us to this is Bolt, this guy, and the following year, actually Bolt was in South Africa because he retired 2018. He came to our country and then we saw him there, like this big dude, and we're there in the crowd and everybody's just going insane when you see this guy. And then that race, 2012 on the 200, when we saw Blake, when we ran that curve, I was like, man, this guy is special, man. It's something that is special. And it's that's till this day, still my favorite 200-meter race I've ever seen. When someone was actually challenging him and then they kept on pulling away, I was like, phew. I definitely till this day enjoy that race, and also being able to meet him in person was last year in Tokyo, to the Puma House, and actually say the same thing as well, just like, yo guys, please make sure you enjoy this thing, you know. That's why for me till this day it's still stuck with me there. I need to enjoy this. I need to go out there. I need to enjoy each and every city. I need to make sure that, you know, I have fun. When you have fun, you get more relaxed, you're more comfortable in your own thing, you're just in the moment, and you go out and do your thing. So I realized with him, he always said the same thing, you need to enjoy. Enjoy it. That's just what they ask him about, enjoy it. You know, and it's always been, yeah.
2: I mean, do you think about that world record? The reason why I asked that is I remember when Wade Van Niekerk broke the 400-meter world record in Rio, and my jaw was on the floor.
1: Yeah.
2: And I can imagine just the impact back in South Africa because, you know, that was just an incredible race right from the outside lane. Do you think about records in that way and what it might do for you? Or
1: I want to be the best 200-meter, you know, of all time. I definitely want that. And then for me to have that idea, and I think it has to come me running close enough to that and be like, okay, actually, we can do this thing. For me at the moment, it's more on titles. It's more if I need to make sure that I need to make sure that I have world championship title. I need to make sure that I have Olympic title. That's for me. I want to do things that have never been done, especially in my country where I'm coming from, you know. And I want to make sure that I become one of the best 200-meter athletes the sport has ever seen before, you know. So there was Bolt had his own era. There was Michael Jordan era. There's Noah Lyles era. I want to have my era as well, where like they told, like, man, there was this guy from South Africa, man. You know, when they mentioned those best 200-meter guys, they're like, man, that guy, man, he was something different. You understand? So I have my own path that I'm working on, and I'm doing my thing.
2: But how do you take down Letsi Letobogo? How do you take down Noah Lyles?
1: Kenny
2: Benarek.
1: I need to make sure I'm in my A game every time I race them.
3: You said right at the start that when you were, you see Akani Simbini, he comes to school, you're talking to him at school and you're asking him all the questions. Last year, when you went to Tokyo, when you reached the 200-meter final, when you met Bolt at Puma House, were you still like, I want to ask you lots of questions? Or were you, because you need to make the most of those opportunities,
1: it's
3: right?
1: It's always that, wanting to have that time with them. But, you know, with guys like Bolt, you'll never have enough time to actually sit down and be like, yo, tell me about this. How was this? How was that? How was, you know? And for us, because it was me, it was Walaza, and a couple of the other guys. And then they called him aside because they wanted us to take a picture with him. And then it was like, man, guys, more than anything, man, I want you guys to enjoy this thing, you know? As long as you're prepared, you know that you've had the best preparation coming to the championship, just make sure you enjoy everything on the championship. And I did exactly that. I've never used to be the guy who goes to the track, watch the other guys and they're running. I've always used to lock myself because I was waiting for my time. And then now I started to do all those things. I started to go out. Maybe today I won't eat here for dinner. I'll go somewhere else in the city. And then, you know, I started to do all the things. I was more free. For me, it was more of a thing of like, I belong here. You know, it was another thing that I'm part of this Diamond guys. No, I know I belong here now. So I definitely, so for me, when once I started to do that, when I started to know that I belong here, and I definitely, each and every time I step in there, I...
0: Sana Sipo Dembele speaking to me and Ed Harry on our Warm Up Track podcast. You can download it wherever you get your BBC podcast. Just one bit of news from the United States. A Michael Jordan jersey from his Last Dance season has sold for $12.3 million. That's a record for a piece of memorabilia worn by Jordan in a game. It's from Game 3 of the 1998 NBA series. That's all we got time for. Join us at the same time tomorrow. But for now, that's Sport Today.
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8: Welcome to Outside Source with me, James Reynolds, live from the floor of the BBC's newsroom in central London. The US state that tried to kill Christa Pike is now trying to keep her alive. We'll look at capital punishment in the US following the failed attempt to execute the Tennessee inmate Christa Pike via lethal injection. She was taken to hospital after two doses of pentobarbital did not kill her. Christa Pike was sentenced to death in 1996 for the murder of 19-year-old Colleen Slemmer. Pike was 18 when she and her then-boyfriend beat, tortured and killed the 19-year-old. Since 1976, only 18 women have been executed in the US. That's compared with 1,663 men. Tennessee's Governor Bill Lee has said he has ordered a comprehensive third-party review to determine exactly what occurred in this instance.
9: I'm Debbie Russ with the BBC News. The family of a woman shot dead by US Immigration and Customs Enforcement in January is suing the Trump administration, alleging wrongful death and excessive force. Here's our Global Affairs reporter, Mimi Swaby.
10: Renee Good was shot three times in her car in Minneapolis as she joined protest against deportation sweeps by masked and armed agents. One lawsuit seeks to hold the US government liable for the actions of the federal agents. The other names several individuals, including the officer that shot her, as well as the White House Deputy Chief of Staff, Stephen Miller, and the then Homeland Security Secretary, Kristi Noem. The government has previously defended the agents' actions as having been justified in self-defense, but Ms. Good's killing was one of the factors that sparked an angry nationwide backlash against the conduct of the immigration agency.
9: The UAE has started an investigation into the apparent attempt by a co-pilot to crash a flight from Dubai to Israel. The Israeli Prime Minister said Israel may participate. Yolande Nel is in Jerusalem.
11: Mr. Netanyahu said that he expected the co-pilot to be handed back to the United Arab Emirates. And of course, the questions that will be asked are about his background, whether he could have been working with any kind of an armed group or any state actor. He is said to be an Omani national, and that is very important too, because Oman is a country that does not have diplomatic relations with Israel either. So there are questions being asked about why he was given approval to come on this flight. There is some concern this has exposed a kind of security vulnerability.
9: A British Sikh activist has been released from prison in India after being detained for almost 9 years without being convicted. Jagdeep Singh Johal from Scotland was arrested in 2017, just weeks after his wedding in India, in connection with alleged terror offences. Katie Hunter is in his hometown of Dumbarton.
12: Jagtar Singh Johal walked out of prison in Delhi after almost 9 years behind bars. He thanked God and hugged his waiting in-laws. The 39-year-old was arrested weeks after his wedding in India in 2017. The authorities there allege he was involved in a plot to kill political and religious leaders in the state of Punjab. He denies involvement. The bail conditions mean he has to surrender his passport, so can't leave India, and he's not allowed to speak to the media about the cases. The Indian authorities have consistently maintained due process has been followed.
9: Russian drones have hit a school, a major bridge and a nuclear research facility in the Ukrainian capital. The nuclear facility was undamaged. All road and rail transport has been suspended across the southern bridge, which connects the two sides of Kyiv over the Dnipro River. In Russia's Belgorod region, one man was killed after a Ukrainian drone exploded. World News from the BBC. Ethiopia is closing its embassy in Asmara and expelling 10 Eritrean diplomats as tensions between the neighbours soar. Addis Ababa accused Eritrea of hostility and belligerence. In a rare response to a BBC query, Eritrea's reclusive government has denied allegations it's backing a new rebel alliance fighting Ethiopian federal troops. The French government has held a crisis meeting to discuss the blockade of hundreds of schools. Students have been demanding more resources for the education system and reduced workloads. Days of demonstrations have seen more than 200 people injured and over 1,000 arrests made. The UN Human Rights Chief has urged the US state of Tennessee not to make a new attempt to execute a woman who survived two lethal injection attempts. Volker Turk said the physical and mental suffering arising from failed executions was abhorrent and cruel. Skylar Henry of CBS News is in Nashville.
13: I think there are a lot of unanswered questions in terms of what went wrong in this process altogether, and also what more can be said about the drug that is used, which is called pentobarbital. It essentially goes after brain and nerve activity, suppressing breathing, and ultimately leads to death. It's been used as a drug cocktail of sorts in lethal injections dating back to 2010 here in the United States, been widely used in terms of lethal injections in other states as a sole agent in and of itself, and so I think that there will be a complete review.
9: A study of elephant communication suggests the low-frequency rumbles exchanged between family members help the animals to stay in tune with one another. The team of Kenyan and US researchers say the sounds strengthen social bonds and help the animals coordinate group movements. With the help of AI analysis, scientists were able to predict whether elephants were greeting each other, comforting their young, or deciding to move. BBC News.
8: You're listening to Outside Source live on the BBC World Service from our newsroom here in central London. We begin this edition of the programme in the United States, in the state of Tennessee, where the death row inmate Krista Pike was taken to hospital after an attempt to execute her by using two lethal injections failed. The governor of the state, Bill Lee, has ordered a temporary halt to all executions scheduled this year. He spoke a little earlier.
14: I'm highly disappointed, along with Tennesseans, about what happened last night. Immediately took action to call for a thorough and comprehensive and third-party review and investigation into the protocol. That investigation will be thorough, and it's going to take time. And therefore, the last scheduled execution for this year will not take place. There will be a stay of hers and all executions under my watch by the end of the year going forward.
8: Governor Bill Lee of Tennessee. Well, I have three guests to speak to now, two of whom witnessed the attempted execution in Tennessee. They are Catherine Sweeney and Stephen Hale. We're also joined by Dr. Kimberly J. Cook from the University of North Carolina, Wilmington, who's written several books about capital punishment. Catherine Sweeney, firstly, to you, a reporter with Nashville Public Radio. You were a witness. What did you see?
15: I saw something that I've never seen before. I think the biggest takeaway is they did two rounds of pentobarbital. I've never seen that. Just one round is enough to to kill a person, of course, but to do two was crazy. And then she lived after that. And they left her breathing there after the two rounds for quite a long time before an ambulance came.
8: Catherine, at what point did it become obvious to you that that something unusual was happening?
15: That's a great question. So there's this very weird arcane practice that Tennessee does. So we can't tell when the drugs start flowing through the IV into the prisoner. But at some point when that's done, they put a rock out through a weird window opening. They put it on a mantle, and that is to signify there's a 5-minute waiting period before the doctor comes to see if the person has a pulse or not. And generally, by the time that rock is put out, in my experience, the person is completely out. They can't talk. You can barely hear them breathing. Krista Pike was still talking and singing and lifting her head up and was pretty vital after the rock was put out. And at that point, I knew something was wrong.
8: And let's pick up the story with you, Stephen Hale. You're a criminal justice reporter for the National Banner and author of the book Death Row Welcomes You. What did you experience?
16: Yeah, I mean, everything that Catherine just said, and to kind of pick up where she left off as far as when we knew something was wrong, you know, as she said, Krista Pike, and even before the rock that Catherine mentioned, you know, she was moving and speaking on the gurney more than other lethal injections I've seen. So from the beginning, it was a bit unusual, but as Catherine says, it became very clear as the drugs were being administered, or at least as far as we knew, that they were not having the full effect. And, you know, she was continuing to move, she continued to speak. And then the other highly unusual thing about this is, as Catherine noted, typically there's a waiting period, and then a curtain will be drawn in front of where the witnesses are so that the doctor, the physician, can come in and declare death if the person has died. In this case, the curtain was drawn at one point, but we were all very sure that Krista Pike was still alive. We could hear her breathing at that point, or even kind of snoring. And then the curtain was opened again, and that is when we understand they gave her a second round of the pentobarbital. That process was repeated. The curtain was closed again. And then for close to 50 minutes, give or take, we sat in the witness room and could hear her still snoring quite loudly, breathing, clearly still alive, but we were quite literally in the dark at that point. And so that's part of why we have so many questions about what did or didn't happen last night.
8: And Catherine, who else was in the witness room?
15: Right. There's a handful of witnesses. The protocol says there should be 7, and they break it down by media. So there's a radio person like me and a community nonprofit person like Stephen. There are TV reporters. There are TV reporters from Nashville and then also from wherever the crime happened. In this case, Knoxville, Tennessee, that's out east in Appalachia. There's also the communications director for the prison system, as well as at some point the attorneys who are allowed in the death chamber. They come in to the witness bay once the proceedings are far enough along, and the spiritual advisor comes in and sits with us too. Another sign that something was going very wrong was at the time that she should have been dead, they came back into the witness bay, pulled her spiritual advisor out and said, "You need to go back in there." And they brought him in so that he could stand with her while she went through another round of pentobarbital, which is, again, something I've never seen.
8: And she was subsequently taken to hospital. I'd like to bring in Dr. Kimberly Cook. How you studied the death penalty, you studied those exonerated. Have you ever heard of anything like this before?
17: Sadly, yes, and thank you for having me. This is another in a long line of botched executions under judicial authority in the United States. We don't have to go back very far. You know, 1990 in the electrocution chamber in Florida, Jesse Tefero, his head caught on fire and he burned to death. And 2014 in Oklahoma, Clayton Lockett was experienced a botched execution through lethal injection. Whether it's electrocution or lethal injection or any other method of killing a person, there is always a risk of it going wrong like this one has. I mean, wrong in a sense that they don't die painlessly, but I mean, she has survived, so she has the potential to continue living. And we don't know whether or not that will be something that she's going to be able to do, given whatever damage might have been done. And so this is not unusual. It's unfortunate. It's ghastly. It's torture. And it's not unusual.
8: And thank you, Dr. Cook, just to explain to our audience, of course, that in order to cover this story properly, we've had to ask those questions that Dr. Cook has had to respond to very honestly about the nature of executions. And this very story is about the nature of botched executions. And Catherine Sweeney, how do people reflect where you are on the fact that the same state that tried to kill Krista Pike is now trying to keep her alive?
15: Unfortunately, this isn't the first time that Tennessee has been in that position. The state also tried to execute a man named Tony Carruthers in May. They couldn't establish a central line. They couldn't establish IV access. Stephen covered that execution. I wasn't there for that. But in the same case, it's the same prison system that is now caring for these people. And it was the same doctor who attempted Tony Carruthers' execution that examined him after the fact. It's all a very small closed loop system, although we did see Krista Pike taken away in an ambulance. So she was taken off site, but it's unclear what her future holds. Again, we don't know if she will be able to be conscious ever again. We're not really clear of her mental state, physical state, anything.
8: Stephen, have you been able to ask the authorities about her condition?
16: We've been trying, but I know just the same as Catherine said that her condition is unclear right now. As of late last night here in Tennessee, her attorneys put out a statement that she had been taken to the hospital, as we've said, but that they were not clear on her condition. And as of this moment, it's still not clear to me either. So yeah, that's one of many things that's unclear to us. I would just add for your audience to understand, maybe this has been mentioned on your broadcast already. Me and Catherine and the others were in the witness room where the media witnesses are. There's a second witness room at the execution chamber, and that is where the victim's family, Colleen Slemmer, the young woman, 19 years old, who was killed in this case, her family, her mother and some other family members were there last night too. And I was not with them, so I can't say, you know, when they left the prison, but they witnessed a lot of what we did as well. And I can only imagine what that was like for them. But so they had traveled to the state and ended up seeing what we saw last night, too.
8: And I think that explanation of the witness room and of the different areas for the media and for the families is very helpful for our audience. And Catherine, as you left, what was said to you all, the reporters, as you were all escorted out?
15: Not much, I'm sorry to say. We did have a lot of questions. I think it was very clear the communications director wasn't being told much, so that I don't know about intention, but it was very clear that she couldn't tell us anything if she herself didn't know anything. We had questions about what was going to happen to her. While we were still waiting in the witness, you know, room, we said, are you going to resuscitate her? Are you going to try again? We didn't have any questions answered.
16: Yes, and if I could just jump in briefly, just again, because I know Catherine and I, and I'm sure the other reporters who were there, have been hearing a lot from folks in England and Europe who have understandably have a lot of questions about this practice. One thing that might be worth clarifying, since we're continuing to tell you that we don't know things, is there is very little transparency around the death penalty process in Tennessee and elsewhere. We don't know the identities of many of the people who carry out the executions. We don't know where the state gets their drugs. We don't know the expiration date or how old those drugs are. And so last night, as this was all happening, and as Catherine says, we were continuing to ask a lot of questions. It was frustrating for us, but not entirely surprising that we were not getting a lot of answers from the prison officials or the state, because a lot of this process is shrouded and kept secret from us and the public.
15: And that's by law as well. It's not even just their internal policies within the prison. State law says they're allowed to keep that from the public.
8: And Dr. Kimberly Cook, you described previous botched executions.
17: Yes.
8: Do episodes like that ever change people's views about capital punishment in the United States?
17: I think it raises a lot of people and their concerns about it. Public opinion shows that people are ready for an alternative to capital punishment, and I think the vast majority of the country would like to see the death penalty abolished or would be comfortable with the death penalty being abolished. And I think we have a lot more opportunity to raise concerns about the death penalty when ghastly things like this happen. It is, of course, the international community has been walking away from the death penalty for many years now, and the United States is one of the few Western countries that continues to practice it. And the shrouding in secrecy, as the panelist was mentioning a minute ago, is exactly part of the problem, because by shrouding it in secrecy, I mean, this is our tax dollars at work, right? So we should have access to how our tax dollars are being utilized. And this is shrouding that, and we don't really know. It's hard for us to have faith in our procedures without knowing what's actually happening.
8: And there are differing views on capital punishment. Of course, Dr. Cook, as you would know, in different states, and 27 states have the punishment on their books. And Catherine Sweeney, you are a reporter with National Public Radio. How important is it for you to be a witness to what you saw last night, for you as a reporter?
15: I think it's critical. One thing that I tell people is if Tennessee had its way, nobody would know what happened in the death chamber. And they allow seven people to witness each execution. Yesterday, when we were waiting, I'm not sure if this has come up, but we waited for 10 hours in the prison while the courts went back and forth. While in that time, we talked with the communications director, and she said that there are times where not even seven people apply to do this. Five will apply. And I think that it's really important to make sure that the state doesn't get what it wants, which is total secrecy. And, you know, between us and the defense attorneys, we're the only people who can tell the public what's happening.
8: Our thanks to Catherine Sweeney, to Stephen Hale, and to Dr. Kimberly J. Cook. And Dr. Cook had been mentioning levels of support or otherwise for capital punishment in the United States. The percentage of Americans who find the death penalty morally unacceptable has risen to 39%, while the percentage who find it acceptable has fallen to a record low, according to a new poll released by Gallup on the 9th of June, 2026. This is Outside Source on the BBC World Service. A school entrance hall in the French city of Nantes has been destroyed by fire amid nationwide student protests about big class sizes, teacher shortages and heavy workloads. The BBC's Pierre-Antoine Denis is on the line with us. Tell us the background to these protests.
18: Yeah, the background to these protests, James, is very much surrounded by the fact that so many students have been very furious at the state for many, many years now. There's been different flashpoints, for instance, last summer, over the summer when they had to pass exams in record temperatures with no air cons in rooms. Also teacher movements. Teachers have told the students about their problems, their lack of funding, their pressure on the system itself, and that sort of galvanized the students who decided to protest, to block the establishment, to set fires to bins and outside establishments, and over the last few days, which created this sort of level of insecurity around high schools in France, which typically will school kids between 15 and 18 years of age, and this is very interesting, because there's been many years now that we haven't seen a big protest like that, big movement, social movement outside high schools, and it doesn't necessarily bode well for the government as we're in the last few months of the Macron presidency, for sure.
8: What is the government's policy?
18: The government policy is saying that they're trying to invest. They said they're investing. They said they are pushing for more funding and trying to put new measures in place to try and make sure that there are still ambitions for the youth. But this clearly hasn't resonated very well. The student movements, the student unions that have been leading these protests are saying this is completely out of lines and out of touch with the reality. Now, in response to these protests, the government has been saying that this was angered and fueled by movements and political movements on the left side of the political spectrum, mainly the far left, which they've responded themselves saying, wow, where the government is now falling into the conspiracies and conspiracies trap. So it's with just a few months before the new the political presidential elections in France.
19: Yes,
18: clearly this is a very political debate, a lot more than just a social educational protest.
19: So it does sound like it's the beginning of the presidential campaign, which is due, was it next spring, the election? Tell us about that run-up.
18: Yeah, it's already getting extremely tense. We have nearly 25 and even 30 candidates that have declared their interest in running this. It's all going to filter down to a few numbers closer to the date. But obviously now it's the time where everyone is gunning for a position. Marine Le Pen's leading in the polls. We've seen her being fairly quiet in this movement here in the French high schools. We've seen a lot more about the left and the far left, led by Jean-Luc Mélenchon from the France Unbound movement. He's thinking that he can gather this coalition of the left and be the real alternative to what seems to be a Marine Le Pen ticket for this next election. So we'll yet to see, but definitely a movement like this is showing, if anything, that there are a huge number of the youth and maybe first-time voters in France come April next year that will be angered at whatever Emmanuel Macron did in the last 10 years. So the parties and political candidates that will try and embody some of Macron's program will probably not be so popular with them. And we're very interesting to see where their votes are going to go as they hope for a France that will fulfill their aspirations and ambition for the future. We always say it's all about the youth. It's the youth, the future of the country, obviously. So it's very interesting to see after 10 years of one direction in the country, to see where these first-time voters will want to go. And we're seeing them being heavily politicized and getting very much into the political life. And that's what's very interesting also on the backdrop of these protests, where 900 establishments are being blocked right now.
19: Pierre-Antoine Denis, thank you so much for joining us. This is Outside Source on the BBC World Service. Another wave of landslides and heavy rain have killed about 30 people in Nepal as the Himalayan nation reels from August's catastrophic flooding that left 1,400 people dead and thousands more missing. Let's speak to our global environment correspondent Naveen Singh Hadka, who, of course, has close ties to Nepal. Tell us about this story.
20: So you see, we know that last week this region had extreme weather conditions, heavy snowfall, rain, and then, you know, even before that, there was this massive avalanche in which some support team for an expedition team, they were missing, and dead bodies, the bodies of those people are still being recovered and so on and so forth. So the trekkers, a little bit south to that point in the Annapurna region, they were hunkering down after this heavy snowfall, and then they were kind of stuck there, but the weather improved and they started coming out. But what happened was, just as the sky was clear, the Himalayas could be seen, but because of that massive rainfall and snowfall, that triggered multiple landslides, some very big ones, and that kind of, in some places, the landslides came down to rivers and the rivers got blocked. And the rivers also kind of, you know, swept away chunks, sections of the roads and bridges. And that's why many people were kind of stuck. And some were, many of them were helicoptered out, others carried down. You know, they walked down and they were telling me that it was dangerous crossing some of the landslides because they were still active. But officials are telling me so far there has been no human casualty, but the region definitely is posed with a big, big challenge. Because if you, let me just remind you here, this is a very, very popular destination. It sees almost 500,000 visitors every year. It sees more visitors than Everest does. Everest sees between 60,000 to 70,000, whereas this place sees 500,000. And this is the prime season, by the way, after monsoon. This is the autumn prime tourist season. And here we are with all these kind of things.
2: Tell us about the climate impact.
20: So we are not already associating necessarily this with climate, but broadly, yes, climate change, the kind of weather patterns and so on and so forth. If you remember, we have talked about this in the past as well. Unlike in the past, during this time of the year, when monsoon clouds would have gone, you would definitely see clear skies, nice weather. But what's happening increasingly nowadays is, during the tail end of monsoon at this period of time, you get all these kind of disturbances. Sometimes, if you remember last year, it was the westerly disturbance. This time around, it was not the westerly disturbance, but there was a deep depression from Bay of Bengal that unleashed this amount of heavy rainfall. This region saw 300 millimeter of rainfall within 3 days. That's massive. And that is what they are saying is a catalyst for these landslides. Now, can we attribute this to climate change? Not necessarily on this isolated case. It might need studies. But by and large, scientists are saying that the changes in weather patterns are definitely, it has influence. It's influenced by climate change.
2: Naveen Singh Hadka, our global environment correspondent, many thanks for dropping by our desk right here in the heart of the BBC's newsroom in central London. I'm James Reynolds. Do stay with us here on Outside Source on the BBC World Service.
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2: 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In a few minutes' time, we'll take you into the world of landlords or property owners. We've heard on the programme from renters, particularly in Spain, where a scandal has caused the government to have a rethink about policies following the eviction of an 87-year-old woman who could no longer afford rent increases. We'll hear from the other side, from landlords across the world. How do they get by?
9: BBC News with Debbie Russ. The family of a woman shot dead by US Immigration and Customs Enforcement in January is suing the Trump administration, alleging wrongful death and other violations. The government has previously argued the ICE agent was acting in self-defence. The UAE has started an investigation into the apparent attempt by a co-pilot to crash an Israel-bound flight from Dubai. The co-pilot is currently being questioned in Saudi Arabia, where the plane made an emergency landing. A British Sikh activist has been released from prison in India after being detained for almost 9 years without being convicted. Jagtar Singh Johal was arrested in 2017 over alleged terror offences. He denies wrongdoing. Ethiopia is closing its embassy in the Eritrean capital, Asmara, and expelling 10 Eritrean diplomats as tensions between the neighbours soar. The Ethiopian Foreign Ministry accused Eritrea of hostility and belligerence. The UN Human Rights Chief has urged the US state of Tennessee not to try again to execute a woman who survived two lethal injection attempts. Krista Pike, who was convicted of murder 30 years ago, was taken to hospital after the failed injections. Her condition is unknown. Students and police have clashed in the Chilean capital, Santiago, amid a protest over feared education cuts. A march and national strike has been called by the Confederation of Chilean Students. The United Nations mission in Afghanistan says airstrikes in the provinces of Kunar and Helmand have killed at least 10 civilians, most of them children, and injured 9. Pakistan says the airstrikes conducted by its forces killed at least 22 militants and destroyed weapons. The sports jersey worn by American basketballer Michael Jordan during the 1998 NBA Finals has sold for $12 million.
19: You're listening to Outside Source live on the BBC World Service. To Zimbabwe now, where a prominent businessman is among six people who've been killed in a helicopter crash near the capital, Harare. Wignell Chivayo and his wife died in the accident that also killed two other passengers and two pilots. Alfred Lastic is covering the story. Bring us up to date, please.
0: Yeah, so far after hours of recovery, they have been able to recover the remains of the businessman Chivayo and the wife and three other people who are said to be part of the victims in the crash, which happened yesterday evening local time. So forensic officials and funeral service workers have been in the scene since morning, and they've been recovering the remains and the debris of the plane. And according to the sources who are in the scene, they say that the victims were badly burnt, and it was very difficult during the exercise of identifying them. So the civil aviation, of course, they have issued a statement saying that preliminary findings indicate that fuel spilled when the helicopter crashed at the ground, and fire followed, and so the entire place went on fire, and investigations are continuing as we talk now.
19: Tell us a bit more about Wignell Chivayo.
0: Yeah, so Chivayo is a 43-year-old and a very prominent businessman in Zimbabwe. And beyond business, Chivayo built a very visible public profile through social media, and regularly displayed very luxurious cars, private aircrafts, holidays, and even other aspects of his wealth. We don't know clearly how much he owned, but he was all known for giving cars and large sums of money to musicians, local footballers, and religious leaders in Zimbabwe. So that is much about Chivayo's business and wealth.
19: How is the media in Zimbabwe covering the story?
0: So far, media are covering him in a way that many of these media houses and outlets are calling him a controversial businessman, as many have reported that he engaged in the energy sector and had a company that was operating and partnered with key government institutions in some of these energy sector projects. But some of these projects had faced issues related to corruption and other legal-related issues, but later on, his company was cleared around, crimes related to such incidents that involved his business and the government partnership. So he's more popularly known on showing off and more visible, of course, also very influential public figure in Zimbabwe, who also has, created an environment where he has been very close to very big political figures, especially in southern and eastern Africa.
19: Alfred Lastic, thank you so much for joining us. This is Outside Source. The Spanish government has this week proposed to ban evictions until 2030 as it attempts to deal with the housing crisis. It follows nationwide protests over the fact that an 87-year-old woman was forced to leave her home in Madrid because of a massive rent increase that she could not afford. She'd lived in that home for decades. The government says the measures will bring relief to more than 5 million people, but the opposition says it will leave small landlords out in the cold. On the programme this week, we've heard from renters in Spain and globally. Now we want to hear from the other side, from landlords or property owners. Ruben is based in Switzerland but rents out properties in Spain. Morris owns properties in Ireland and also here in the UK. And Carla rents out a family property in Ghana.
1: I have a 3-bedroom apartment in Accra, which is about 15 minutes from where I live. It's in an area called East Legon. I've owned the apartment for some years now. And it's so I've done both short lets like Airbnb and I've done longer lets. I personally much prefer the longer lets because I find that the short lets are a bit like running a small hotel. when you look at the demands of the guests and, you know, the time, you know, it really is, it's like running a mini hotel. So I much prefer longer lets, you know, at least 6 months to a year. There's been a kind of a large amount of chunk of time where it's empty. There's a bit of a glut of apartments in Accra. The property markets in Accra is a bit weird, right? A lot of housing units are highly overpriced, clustered in what are considered to be the highest end areas, right? Chasing a relatively small tier of tenants who could afford them. There's a lack of medium to low income housing. They're building more and more of these luxury apartments, which I wouldn't consider mine to be one of, even though it's a decent one. And a lot of them, anecdotally, I must say, even though they've been purchased, are sitting empty.
19: That's interesting, Carla. Thanks so much. Ruben, you're in Switzerland, but you have real estate in Spain. Listening to Carla describe business in Ghana, how does it compare to what you do?
3: I mean, I guess that everywhere in the world is the same. You started saying that even the word landlord is or has negative connotations. In Spain, it's probably particular compared to other countries. Why? Because there is a clear housing emergency. The number of available houses are not as the need. And in Spain, we've had 10 million more people. I mean, we've gone from 40 to 50 million inhabitants in a bit more than 10 years, and basically we've built nothing. And the problem is that that's seen as a war, tenants versus landlords. And ones need to be, of course, the good ones, the others need to be the bad ones. But my personal professional experience is different. My parents, my grandparents have always had a second house that they've been renting, and even some other relatives. And I could say that in the last 50 years, there have been very few real issues. There are many relationships that can be built. And my message could be that that tension, that those attacks against, I mean, you started with that role, the very word landlords. So it's a bad one and it has negative connotations.
19: I want to bring in Morris, who has properties in Ireland and here in Britain. How does your experience and your business compare to that of Carla and to Ruben?
4: Possibly slightly differently, because we have an incredibly regulated property market in Ireland. We have rent controls and we've had them now for 10 years. And rent controls seem to do the same thing the world over. They seem to make smaller landlords leave the market and reduce supply. So therefore, we have a reducing supply. And similar to Spain, we have a rising population. Also, you have the problem with rent controls when you go to sell the property, because now we have a system over here where you have to sell the property with the tenant in situ. And that means, therefore, that tenants, we're getting a lot of subletting, and selling on is becoming an issue because there's a limited market who actually want to buy properties that smaller or local Irish landlords would have had. We have big investment companies coming into Ireland. 10 years ago, there were none of them. And now 29% of the Dublin market is controlled by funds, and that is growing every day. And it's growing not well for tenants, because these big funds are only answerable to their shareholders. The last flat I let out, I had 200 inquiries via the web. I had 80 telephone calls and I met 30 people. So 29 tenants went away disappointed. And it's not right. It's not fair on the landlord. It's not fair on the tenants to have encouraged so many landlords to leave.
19: And governments, when they impose rent controls, say they do so in order to stop excessive rents where people wouldn't be able to afford them. And going to Carla in Accra, do you set your own rent for the property that you own? Are there any upper limits to what you think you could charge, or does the market sort it out?
1: Yeah, no, I set my own rent, but absolutely the market sorts it out. I mean, it's about what people can afford. If they can't afford it, your apartment is going to sit empty. And I'm not, maybe if I were a big company, I could afford to have some of my many apartments sitting empty, but I have one. We have a rent act to which a tenant could report if, you know, to the institution, the relevant institution, if they consider the rents to be super high. But it's usually regulated by the market. And that one of the main things the Rent Act is supposed to prevent is a system where landlords, they ask for a couple of years of rent upfront. And this is even for the much lower end of the market, right? And it's supposed to prevent that, because obviously how can, you know, a salaried worker, for example, you know, somebody who's a civil servant or something like that, or a teacher, pay 2 years upfront? But you see, when you look at it on the other side, there's a reason why people do that. Some units are being rented out for as little as the equivalent of, I don't know, $100, $50 a month. Not mine, but very often it can be very difficult looking at it from the perspective of the landlord. If a tenant refuses to leave or something like that, they can't really get them out, right? Or if they don't pay, it's difficult to collect the rent. So that is what that law is meant to prevent in practice. And again, I'm not saying I do that because I don't. It's meant to prevent that from happening.
3: I'm surprised. I mean, even Ghana being a different continent, different culture, we have things that are similar. In Spain, you need to pay one month of rent as a deposit if it's, let's say, a home. If it happens to be a commercial, the deposit is 2 months. It's regulated, and I'm not aware of anyone, I mean, doing or taking extra months. What happens sometimes is that, figures could be similar. It's for instance, last time my parents put an advertisement, we got over 100, 150 people interested in less than a day. So we organized open house. We had never done that. The apartment has been rented for the last 30 years. In the end, in the open house, we tried not to have too many people because we tried to avoid deceived people. So we had like that with 8 to 9 people. And basically we selected one, but there were some offering even to pay more money, even to... So the problem there is that if there is a crisis, and there is a crisis, there is a need for more houses. The problem is that who gets out? Basically, immigrants are out. If you have a family or a single mother with 3 children, and you have, on the other hand, let's say a British family who wants to live in Spain and they are making 200,000 euros a year, I mean, definitely the landlord will prefer that person than let's say another British family going there jobless and seeking for a job and with 3 kids. I mean, definitely. So that's a problem, and they leave people outside of the market. So that happens to be a problem, and definitely over-regulation is it's a problem in Spain as well.
19: We've heard in this conversation about tenants who don't leave. But Maurice, what about tenants who say the rent's gone up too much, they just can't pay? At that point, what do you do?
4: Well, that has never happened me. So, although funny enough, in 2012, it did happen, because we were after the Celtic Tiger. There was a big crash in Ireland, the same as a fair few other countries, and rents came down. So I dropped rents because I had to, because if I didn't, they would have been left vacant. Carla's 100% correct. The market dictates what the rent should be. And the rent, you'll know immediately as a landlord if your place is too dear, because you get no phone calls. And if it's too cheap, you'll get an awful lot of phone calls, unless there's a lack of supply, which we have in Ireland at present. Ruben mentioned there about discrimination in Spain. It's part of being a landlord in Ireland means that it's illegal to discriminate, and in Britain now. So you can't on that basis. Now, obviously, once you can justify why you've taken the tenant, that gets you past the discrimination laws. So our rent controls came in 2015. So if I have a tenant who's moved in 2015, they're still at either 2% or the consumer price index. They've been able to go up every year, which now, when we had big inflation and high interest rates a couple of years ago, is way out of kilter with everything else. So therefore, you're getting very much so a two-tier system in the country. Now, they have changed the rules this year because they realized so many landlords were leaving, and they have made it that where in previous, since 2015, if your tenant changed, you had to charge the new tenant the old tenant's price. And that was really restrictive, one of the most forms of restrictive rent controls within the EU. And that has changed now that if you get in a new tenant, you're under the new system, but it means you must provide the property for 6 years. You can only put up the rent 2% per annum or CPI over the next 6 years. And if you have more than four tenancies, not necessarily properties, you could have four tenancies in one property, but if you've more than four tenancies, you must never evict that tenant unless they don't pay the rent or they leave voluntarily.
19: Ruben, we heard at the beginning from Carla about some of the nightmare experiences she had with short-term guests. What have been your experiences?
3: We've had, for instance, a property

0: cleaning team. We hired a company to manage the apartment, and they spent 10 hours cleaning a two-bedroom apartment. Why? Because everything was on the floor, pizzas on the floor, everything. They destroyed everything. So outside of crazy cases, in general, it goes well. But then you have, and I'm going to round it up, Airbnb or Booking taking 20%, you have the property manager taking 20%, then you have the cleaning, you have the cleaning products, you have internet, you have to pay water, you have to pay electricity, and in the end, you're probably making 20% more than in the normal markets.
1: Just a quick anecdote, a couple of Airbnb examples, by the way. My very first Airbnb guest, my place had been refurbished, they stole the blankets. I've had one who broke my kitchen countertop and claimed it's because he put a pineapple on it. So that's an example of the short-let issues.
2: Okay. Heavy pineapple.
1: Yes. Look, I am very happy to have a property that I can rent out. I think it is, especially, you know, here in Ghana, because of, you know, currency volatility, inflation, it's one of the best ways to have, to have some kind of investment for the future, right? To have some kind of property, whether it's bare land or it's a property. Now, obviously, if you have an extra property like I do, the best way to recoup some money is to rent it out. And, you know, I've also lived in the UK, and especially these days, I see a lot of rhetoric. I think Morris was talking about kind of this conflict between, you know, landlords and tenants and how landlords are demonized. Now, of course, as a landlord or a property owner, if we want to get it away from landlord, right? As a property owner, you should be responsible, respectful. Chances are you've been a tenant before. Think about, you know, the service you're providing and meet tenants halfway. I mean, I have to, like I said, anyway, in terms of prices and stuff, because otherwise you will not have anybody in your property. But then on the flip side, I think governments and tenants should also recognize that unless this is a super wealthy fund, I think Ruben, as he mentioned, and even if it is, there are human beings who own that fund. But unless it is a super wealthy fund, if these are individual property owners who have probably worked hard and put blood, sweat and tears into owning this property, you have to look at it from their perspective as well. Right. And, you know, pay on time, be respectful of their property, don't trash it, and also meet them halfway. You should be able to evict tenants who are not paying, for example, who are not paying for months and months on end. There is no agreement between them and the landlord, who refuse to sign a contract, who are using the property in a way that they shouldn't. So I do think that the perspectives and interests of each side has to be looked at. But I feel lucky, and I feel like especially in Ghana, it's everybody's dream to own some kind of property over here. The tenants may demonize the landlords, but they want to be a landlord themselves one day.
2: Our thanks to Carla in Ghana, to Morris in Ireland, and to Ruben in Switzerland. This is James Reynolds with you on Outside Source on the BBC World Service. On update, I should say, on a story we've been covering on Outside Source, a new statement has come into this newsroom from UK's counter-terrorism policing regarding arrests made last week near to a Royal Air Force base, Fairford. The statement says as follows. Counter-terrorism policing has this afternoon made a further arrest in the investigation into activity that took place close to RAF Fairford on Sunday. A 27-year-old man, a dual UK Iranian national, was arrested in the borough of Westminster, that's here in London, on suspicion of preparation of terrorist acts. A second man, 26, who is a UK national, has also been questioned under caution. A senior national coordinator for counter-terrorism policing, Vicky Evans, has said, as we've made clear, we're looking at all possible angles, including possible foreign state involvement. Five men in their 20s who were arrested on the Sunday, the 27th of September, remain on police bail. We will continue to follow this story. For now, though, we'll pass to Adi Adedoyin with the sports news.
3: Hello, James, and we'll start with the latest developments in the Manchester City story, which has dominated the sports agenda over the last week. We understand that City will claim that key sponsorship deals were funded by the Abu Dhabi government rather than the club's owners as part of an appeal after being found to have breached the Premier League's financial rules. An independent commission found that City arranged sham contracts with a number of commercial partners as part of a scheme to disguise secret funds.
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0: Wow, kay limota tumoda begin na ne.
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2: 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Your phone has not changed. Your airtime and credit remains the same. Your AfriMoney account remains the same. The only thing that has changed is the way your number is dialed. So remember to update the Africell contact saved on your phone by adding 87 in front of them. And don't forget your business contacts, family members, and friends. 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It's simple. No new SIM, no new number, just 2 extra digits. 87. Your number is still yours. It's just getting bigger. 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
4: 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I'm James Reynolds. 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
5: 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Can communities there survive? I'm Antonia Bolingbroke-Kent. Join me to hear the story of a 1,000-year-old Himalayan village that now faces an existential threat from melting glaciers.
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7: Do plants get as much pleasure out of us as we get from them? 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
8: BBC World Service. I'm Nkechi Obonna in Nairobi with Focus on Africa. Morocco gets its first female prime minister as it battles unemployment, access to quality healthcare and education. But is this a game changer for equality in the country?
9: It's not really a symbol of women emancipation in Morocco or anything, because the reality is we have a chronic issue of youth unemployment, and especially among women.
8: And Nigeria marks 66 years of independence today. We look back at key moments in its history and how plays and films are keeping those stories alive.
10: We understand some of the disharmony that exists in Nigeria by seeing what would have been the British not colonized, all of that influence, that strategy, the architecture, the art.
8: That's all on the BBC Tonight in Focus. First, the news.
11: I'm Debbie Russ with the BBC News. The family of a woman shot dead by Immigration and Customs Enforcement in January is suing the Trump administration, alleging wrongful death and other violations. Renee Good was shot 3 times in her car in Minneapolis as she joined protests against deportation sweeps by masked and armed agents. Antonio Romanucci is the family's lawyer.
12: Law enforcement officers must follow clear standards of conduct, especially when using force against members of the public. They are no different than the Minneapolis Police Department. They are no different than Minneapolis State Police or Minnesota State Police. Today's legal actions document multiple violations of the Department of Homeland Security's own use of force and other policies by Agent Jonathan Ross and fellow agents in their deadly encounter with Renee.
11: The government has previously defended the agent's actions as having been justified in self-defense. The UAE has started an investigation into the apparent attempt by a co-pilot to crash a flight bound for Israel from Dubai. The co-pilot, who hasn't been named, remains in Saudi Arabia, where the plane made an emergency landing. John Donison reports.
13: The focus now for investigators is to find out the motive of the Fly Dubai pilot who stabbed his colleague, apparently with the intention of crashing the plane. An Omani citizen, he's now in custody in Saudi Arabia. It's thought he may be transferred to the UAE, with whom Israel has diplomatic relations. Speaking to the US talk show Fox News and Friends, Israel's Prime Minister Benjamin Netanyahu said intelligence officers were looking into his links with Iran.
11: A British Sikh activist has been released from prison in India after being detained for almost 9 years without being convicted. Jagtar Singh Johal was accused of terror offences, allegations he denies. Arunaday Mukherjee reports from Delhi.
14: Jagtar Singh Johal was embraced by his in-laws as he walked out of prison, welcomed with flowers amidst chants of Sikh religious slogans. Mr. Johal is out of prison, but he cannot leave the country. He's been ordered to surrender his passport and barred from speaking to the media. He still faces federal charges filed by Indian authorities. In 2022, Mr. Johal's imprisonment was recognized by a UN panel as arbitrary detention. He has claimed to have been tortured, a charge denied by Indian authorities.
11: Ethiopia is closing its embassy in Asmara and expelling 10 Eritrean diplomats as tensions between the neighbors soar. Addis Ababa accused Eritrea of hostility and belligerence. In a rare response to a BBC query, Eritrea's reclusive government has denied allegations. It's backing rebels. BBC News. British counter-terrorism police say they've made a new arrest in relation to an incident at an airbase used by US heavy bombers. They say the man, a 27-year-old British-Iranian dual citizen, was arrested in London on suspicion of preparing terrorist acts. A second man, who is a British national, has also been questioned under caution. The UN Human Rights Chief has urged the US state of Tennessee not to make a new attempt to execute a woman who survived two lethal injection attempts. Volker Turk said the physical and mental suffering arising from failed executions was abhorrent and cruel. Krista Pike, who was convicted of murder 30 years ago, was taken to hospital after the failed injections. Her condition is unknown. Students and police have clashed in the Chilean capital amid a protest over feared education cuts. A march and national strike was called by the Confederation of Chilean Students, which accused the government of not wanting dialogue. A study of elephant communication suggests the low-frequency rumbles exchanged between family members help the animals stay in tune with each other. The team of Kenyan and US researchers say the sounds strengthen social bonds and help the animals coordinate group movements. Victoria Gill has been listening to the rumbles.
15: There are lots of reasons why herds of elephants produce these deep vocalizations. There are greeting rumbles. There's a collective calming or coo rumble to comfort nervous young calves. And this one, so brief and deep it's barely audible, is the matriarch telling the herd it's time to move. Elephants tend to rumble together in a chorus, so it's difficult to study. So, with the help of AI to analyse the sound, researchers were able to predict whether the animals were greeting each other, comforting a young one, or deciding to move just from their rumbles.
11: Victoria Gill reporting. BBC News.
8: Hello there and welcome to Focus on Africa. I am Nkechi Obunna. Mixed reactions trail the appointment of the first female prime minister in Morocco, with young people laying out their priorities for the new government.
9: They want better healthcare and they want the government to address unemployment. If you even look at the electoral campaigns, there isn't a single party in Morocco that did not talk about unemployment, that did not talk about healthcare or about education.
8: And happy Independence Day, Nigeria. What does independence mean 66 years on? We speak to two thespians using theatre and film to revisit the country's past, and some young Nigerians tell us how they see the country today.
16: It's an irony because I don't really think that we're independent because of the way things are currently, where we need to go and present ourselves to foreign people before we have elections.
17: Independence Day celebration means asking ourselves what we are doing with our freedom.
18: Today to reflect and wish Nigeria all the best.
8: It's Thursday, October 1st. We start in Morocco, where sentiment is mixed about the appointment of the country's first female prime minister. King Mohammed VI has this week named Fatima Ezzara El Mansouri to lead the government after her Authenticity and Modernity Party, known as PAM, won the largest number of seats in last week's parliamentary election. The party secured 97 of the 395 seats in the lower house of parliament, short of an outright majority, which means El Mansouri's first task will be to build a governing coalition. Speaking at the royal palace after her appointment, El Mansouri described the moment as historic and said it was a source of pride for Moroccan women.
19: This audience was an opportunity to receive the king's guidance on managing the next phase. The work begins today. This is a historic moment because for the first time in our country's history, a woman has been appointed head of government. This is a source of pride for me, not just for me, but for all the women of our country. His Majesty, the King, has always believed in the abilities of Moroccan women and in the fact that women deserve our respect and appreciation.
8: So who is the woman now tasked with leading Morocco's government? My colleague, Rukia Boulay, has been taking a closer look at her political journey.
20: Fatima Zahra Mansouri was born in Marrakesh in 1976 into a prominent political family. Her father, Abdulrahman El Mansouri, was a lawyer who served as Pasha, or deputy governor of Marrakesh, and later as Morocco's ambassador to the United Arab Emirates. She trained as a lawyer, studying at Mohammed V University in the capital, Rabat, before continuing her education in France and the US, specializing in business and corporate law. She entered politics after PAM, the Authenticity and Modernity Party, was founded in 2008 and became the first woman to serve as a mayor of Marrakesh between 2009 and 2015. She returned to the post after the 2021 elections. In the past 5 years, she served as a Minister for National Territory Planning, Urban Planning, Housing and City Policy under former Prime Minister Aziz Akhannouch. Mansouri will now lead negotiations to form a new coalition and submit a list of ministers to the King for approval. She takes office with significant challenges ahead, from unemployment and the cost of living to public concerns over spending and inequality.
8: Mansouri's appointment has been described as a historic moment for women in Morocco. But she takes office at a challenging time. She is the second woman to serve as prime minister in the Arab world, after Najla Boudin in Tunisia. So what do Moroccans themselves make of this new appointment?
21: The appointment of Fatima Ezzara El Mansouri as head of government is a source of pride for us and for the whole of Morocco.
22: Fatima El Mansouri's appointment is a source of pride for all Moroccan mothers and women. And what makes us even prouder is that she is the second woman from the Arab world and Africa to hold this post.
23: It is an honor, and this is the first time a Moroccan woman has held this post. I believe she is a capable woman, capable of leading the government.
8: El Mansouri must now turn to the business of forming a government. And while the prime minister leads the government, Morocco is the constitutional monarchy where King Mohammed VI retains significant powers. So how significant is this political movement? And beyond having a woman on the job for the first time, what could actually change? I spoke to Moroccan journalist Jihan Rahu to explore further. Can you start by telling us how big a moment is this for Morocco, seeing that a woman has become prime minister for the very first time?
9: It's symbolic, definitely, but it's not really a symbol of women emancipation in Morocco or anything. Because the reality is, we have a chronic issue of youth unemployment, and especially among women. So her appointment does not really reflect that, you know, there are more women in decision-making positions. If you look at the numbers, you will see that the female labor participation rate in Morocco is among the lowest in the region. Even despite progressive laws and reforms and state programs to encourage women to join the job market, the female labor participation rate is, I believe, around 19%, which is very low, and it has been sliding.
8: Could you give us a sense of what the reaction has been like in Morocco, particularly among women and younger Moroccans? What do they think?
9: It's celebrated. Among women, it's wildly celebrated. Among activists, it's also wildly celebrated. However, Morocco is a very divided society when it comes to cultural norms. So while we have people on one side celebrating it, there are people on the other side who are all too ready to say that she's not going to be as competent. It's very divided, but we definitely see it as a step in the right direction.
8: For these critics who say she's probably not the best fit for the appointment, what's the basis for their argument?
9: They were quick to point out to her personal life, etc., and to say that she is a woman, therefore she would not be as capable as a man in that position. But again, let's remember that in Morocco, people don't really have much faith in politicians.
8: And when you say her personal life, what exactly about her personal life is bringing this controversy?
9: I believe that people can point out the fact that she's, for example, divorced, and they say, oh, look, finally we have a divorced woman in a position of power. Well, it should be noted that she has remarried again, and that discussing her personal life should not be part of the discourse around politics. At this point in Morocco, what really matters, we're struggling with other types of inequalities, not just gender inequalities. And I would go as far as to say that those other inequalities, they're more important than just gender inequality, because whether you're a man or a woman, what actually determines your likelihood of receiving better healthcare or better education is how far you are from big cities.
8: And Morocco is a constitutional monarchy. The king still stands and still holds significant powers. So in practical terms, how much power will she have as prime minister, and how are the powers separated in Morocco?
9: The king, under the 2011 constitution, he retains power over the three ministries: the defense ministry, the interior ministry, which oversees most security agencies in Morocco, and then the foreign affairs ministry. The biggest challenges that we face are people unsatisfied with healthcare, education, and unemployment. And these are all issues that ministries has to address. And all of those ministries, they are under the control of the government, not the king.
8: Right. So you're saying that the focus should basically be on social services, ministries that cover social services and not necessarily on defense.
9: Yes, because no one is complaining that the defense budget should be higher or lower. People just want better schools, and they want better healthcare, and they want more jobs.
8: Now, the turnout at this election was around 38%. What does that tell us about how Moroccans, particularly young people, feel about politics at the moment?
9: Well, in the lead up to the election, we went outside and we spoke to people. We conducted multiple street interviews. People simply do not feel like voting will change anything about their daily lives. They do not trust politicians. And they feel that the same issues persist, whether with the previous government or with this government. To understand something about the voter turnout, it was 38 this time. And that 38 is calculated based on how many people registered to vote, because in Morocco, you have to register. And the number of people registered was around 15 million. 15 million out of roughly 26 million people who are 18 and plus.
8: I know you mentioned quality healthcare and quality education as some of the issues bothering people in Morocco. But what do young people especially want the new prime minister to address as soon as possible?
9: After we spoke to people, the three main issues kept coming. They want schools that deliver better quality, better healthcare, and they want the government to address unemployment. If you even look at the electoral campaigns, there isn't a single party in Morocco that did not talk about unemployment, that did not talk about healthcare or about education. However, a lot of them made outlandish promises on how they can fix that.
8: Many thanks to Jihan Rahu, a journalist in Morocco. This is Focus on Africa from the BBC World Service. Nigeria marks 66 years of independence today, October 1st, after exiting the British colonial rule in 1960. We asked young Nigerians what the day means to them.
16: I think it's an irony because I don't really think they were independent because of the way things are currently, the way we need to go and present ourselves to foreign people before we have elections. I don't think this Independence Day they were celebrating. I think it's best to call it a national day, the day to celebrate Nigeria as a country.
17: It's really a reminder that Nigeria we inherited was fought by generations of people who believe Nigerians should determine their own future. And today, Independence Day celebration means asking ourselves what we are doing with our freedom and what kind of Nigeria we are building for the generation coming after us.
18: It's a day to celebrate how far Nigeria has come in spite of all the challenges. We survived the civil war. We've had a lot of different crises in every form and survived that. We've had our highs and lows. So it's a day to reflect and wish Nigeria all the best.
8: But Nigeria was not always one political or regional entity. Before 1914, the northern and southern protectorates were governed separately by the British, alongside diverse kingdoms and communities with their own cultures, languages, and systems of government. The two were later amalgamated by the British, creating the territory that became modern-day Nigeria. Now, a new play is taking audiences back in time. It's called Once Upon a Time in Sokoto by Nigerian poet and playwright Inua Elams. The play explores life in the Sokoto Caliphate, before modern Nigeria was created. And so I asked Inua what he wants audiences to understand about that society.
10: One of the things is how forward-thinking and how progressive, quote-unquote, Islam was back then versus now. And also how all of this sort of started, and by all of this, I'm talking about sectarian violence in the north. The British imposed an alphabetic script in the north called Bukha. And I imagine to the clerics there, they thought Boko was haram. Like having to rewrite everything in this foreign alphabet is where the phrase would have first come from. So I'm just pointing the arrow and drawing the dots between where we are now and where we were 200-300 years ago.
8: And what do you want audiences to understand about life in that society?
10: The women's struggle then are very similar to the women's struggle now. So unfortunately, not much has progressed. Mm. Yeah, but that isn't what I want people to understand about life then. It's about life now. Women are still struggling for body autonomy, for freedom, for financial liberation. And this is what the women were going through back then.
8: Now, in 1914, right, the British colonial administration of that time merged the northern and southern protectorates to create what later became modern day Nigeria. Now, how does looking at Nigeria before 1914 help us better understand how the country was formed?
10: I think we understand how strategic and how rich the northern protectorate was, which was why the British invaded, but also understanding the dynamics of power which they kept in place, which continues manifesting in the disharmony that continues to plague the entire country. The north was vast. It stretched beyond the entire country. The north was vast. It stretched beyond the bounds of Nigeria itself, as far as Chad, as far as Niger. The Sokoto Caliphate was vast and rich, but also the slave trade that existed there was one that was protected by law. And by mean protected, I mean the slaves themselves. They had certain rights which the Sokoto Caliphate afforded them, which differed from what happened in the southern regions of the country, but also what happened in the transatlantic slave trade. Sharia law as used back then was far more progressive than what it is right now. And we understand some of the disharmony that exists in Nigeria by seeing what would have been the British not colonized, all of that influence, that strategy, the architecture, the art, part, the really deep understanding of commerce and how the rule of law, which is called the Magna Carta in this part of the world, in England, how it was prevalent in the countries right there, and how the British destroyed, disintegrated all of those indigenous ruling systems.
8: How did you combine historical facts with creative storytelling, especially when some voices from that period were not recorded or documented even on paper?
10: I spent a lot of time at archives, at the British Archives, at SOAS, the School of Oriental and African Studies, which was created specifically for the colonial period to teach colonial officers how to divide and conquer. They have a lot of books that are out of print generally across the world within their records, which I was given granted access to. I also spoke with historians who work in universities and institutions, you know, in Kano, in Kaduna, Katsina, etc. So I spoke with those who were able to point me in the right directions, share some academic papers for me to read and just give me their lived experience, which I took lots of notes about and weaved into creating the play.
8: Why is it important, especially for young Africans, to learn about history beyond the colonial narrative?
10: So we know how we are, where we are. So when we're in this, so this period of immense upheaval we're in terms of migration stories, when the rhetoric is still to put up borders, to divide and conquer us, we're able to tell the narratives that join the dots. So we understand that we are here because they came here. Knowledge is power.
8: You know, before I let you go, I want us to talk a bit about social media. Now, more young people discover history through social media and popular culture. What role can theatre play in making the past relevant and engaging? And what's the danger with relying on social media and pop culture to tell stories?
10: Social media only ever tells stories that exaggerated, stories that have big emotional swoops and narratives. And the problem with that is it's only a piece of the puzzle. It's only the most sensationalized, the sexiest part of the stories, as opposed to the truest part of the stories. When we tell stories normally, when we tell stories in theatric settings, we are trying to build empathy. Poetry is a machine for empathy, and so is storytelling, whereas social media isn't to build empathy. It's designed to spike dopamine, whereas theatre and plays are designed to enforce deeper understanding.
8: Many thanks to Inua Elams,

0: Poet and playwright. Now, since independence, Nigeria has experienced defining moments that continue to shape the country. One of those moments was the June 12, 1993 presidential election, won by the late Chief Moshood Kashimao Olawale Abiola, popularly called MKO Abiola. It was annulled by the military government. The election was widely regarded as Nigeria's freest and fairest elections, and its annulment plunged the country into a political crisis. Years later, the government recognized MKO Abiola as the winner of the elections, with Nigeria heading to the polls again in January 2027. Filmmaker Ose Oyamedan revisits Abiola's story in his documentary titled MKO. I began by asking him why June 12 still matters.
1: I think June 12 was the next stage of Nigeria's political evolution, because after independence in 1960, politicians were in power till January 1966, and then the army took over. And for the next couple of decades, they decided what happened in our lives in Nigeria. So the June 12, 1993 elections was Nigerians, the civilians, the general Nigerian population's chance to decide their own fate by electing people to direct their affairs, which is the way the democracy was intended. So when it was truncated, it set the country back like two decades or three decades ago.
0: And when you were researching and making this documentary, right, what did you learn about Nigeria's history that you think is often overlooked or even misunderstood?
1: In terms of being misunderstood or lacking, I think the big thing is getting the history, like filling the gaps in history, because you also know in Nigeria at one time, history was not being taught in schools. So like the younger Nigerians, the Nigerians that were born like this century, don't even know a lot about what that is all about. June 12th, that election is a big part of who we are, where we are, and where we got derailed from where we were going.
0: And you've spoken about young people not knowing about the history because of, you know, first of all, history was stopped in schools, but the federal government just revealed that policy and it has started again. But how do you think contemporary storytelling and filmmaking can help young Nigerians better understand and engage with its past and its history and, you know, events of before?
1: Well, you know, every time you make a film that has a piece of history in it and people go to see it, you build a foundation of knowledge. It's like our grandparents, our forefathers, like telling you stories under the tree at night. So that gap is being filled and people can build on it, because when you don't know, you can't build from a lack of knowledge. So I think it's really important that we make films about us as a people in our own voices.
0: And just before I let you go, Ose, when you look back at June 12, more than three decades later, what lessons do you think it offers about democracy, leadership, and national identity?
1: I think it was an opportunity lost, because the things that we're trying to build today, we would have built it then. And we're trying to build it now over three decades later. So in that respect, it's an opportunity lost. But then when I also think about it, you have to have a sense of pride that despite fighting the gauntlet that is the military with their weapons and lack of care, the people were able to like fight back, and eventually democracy came. And we've been on that journey now, I think, for 27 years. So there's a victory there. But I also think that it's important for the younger generation to be more involved in the direction of their own affairs. Because when you look at the number of people that don't even vote, it's mind-boggling. It has to change. And a film like this that shows that when guns and tanks were aimed at the people, they refused to budge. They asked for their mandate. Maybe it will help.
0: Ose Oyamedan, Nigerian filmmaker. And that's it on Focus on Africa today. A happy Independence Day to Botswana and Nigeria from all of us at Focus on Africa. If you'd like to give feedback about the program or even suggest stories we should cover, our email address is focusonafrica@bbc.co.uk. You can also send us a message on WhatsApp. The number is +254 791 269 243. Now, this episode was produced by Rukia Bule and Kigense Shumba in Nairobi. Ayuba Ilia and Blessing Aderoba put in efforts from Lagos. Jonathan Mwangi was the technical producer, while Charles Kitonga was the senior journalist in charge. Our editors are Daniel Dazie and Mariam Abdallah. I am Nkechi Ogbonna, and I'll speak to you again.

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4: We're talking about how to make sure you're eating well while taking weight loss medication and how to adapt your diet when treatment ends and your appetite returns. That's The Food Chain with me, Ruth Alexander, after the news.
6: BBC News with Debbie Russ. The family of a woman shot dead by US Immigration and Customs Enforcement in January is suing the Trump administration, alleging wrongful death and other violations. The government has previously argued the ICE agent was acting in self-defense. The UAE has started an investigation into the apparent attempt by a co-pilot to crash an Israel-bound flight from Dubai. The co-pilot is currently being questioned in Saudi Arabia, where the plane made an emergency landing. Ethiopia is closing its embassy in the Eritrean capital, Asmara, and expelling 10 Eritrean diplomats as tensions between the neighbours soar. The Ethiopian Foreign Ministry accused Eritrea of hostility. A British Sikh activist has been released from prison in India after being detained for almost 9 years without being convicted. Jagtar Singh Johal from Scotland was arrested in 2017. British counter-terrorism police say they've made a new arrest in relation to an incident at an airbase used by US heavy bombers. They say the man, a 27-year-old British-Iranian dual citizen, was arrested in London on suspicion of preparing terrorist acts. Students and police have clashed in the Chilean capital, Santiago, amid a protest over feared education cuts. A march and national strike has been called by the Confederation of Chilean Students. The UN Human Rights Office has urged the United States to ensure additional and just reparations are made to the Marshall Islands for the US nuclear testing program carried out there decades ago. The UN says the small Pacific nation is still experiencing the impacts associated with dozens of nuclear tests. A study of elephant communication suggests the low-frequency rumbles exchanged between family members help the animals stay in tune with one another. That's the latest. BBC News.
5: I still remember vividly that first day after my first shot. I think it had gotten to maybe about 3 p.m. and then I realized, oh, I haven't eaten today because I wasn't thinking about food.
4: Weight loss medicines can dramatically change your relationship with food.
7: Now the food don't control me, I control the food.
4: This is The Food Chain from the BBC World Service with me, Ruth Alexander. And today we're finding out what to eat while on these medications.
8: I would argue that these drugs make what you eat even more important.
4: From managing side effects and getting the nutrition you need to what happens when you stop the treatment. I'm joined by Federica Amati, Research Fellow at Imperial College London's School of Public Health and Nutrition Lead at the School of Medicine there. She's also author of the book, The Appetite Reset. Also with us is Whitney Black, a registered dietitian in Nebraska, the United States, who works with patients taking the medication and also takes it herself. And Michelle Hiram in Denmark, who's been managing her weight with the medicine over the past 3 years. And by the way, this programme isn't offering medical advice. If you're considering these treatments or have questions about them, you should speak to a qualified healthcare professional. Federica, the basics, first of all. What are GLP-1s, as these drugs are known, doing in the body? And why do they affect your appetite?
8: So these drugs mimic a hormone that is produced by our bodies in our gut, and they have the same effect of that hormone, but just much louder and for much longer. And this means they impact the pancreas, so how your pancreas secretes insulin after a meal. They also impact your gut, so how quickly or slowly your stomach moves food through the gut and how it moves through the rest of your gut, which is why we see gastric side effects like constipation and nausea and vomiting. And they also affect your brain. So they speak to your brain and sort of tone down those hunger signals and what's known as food noise.
4: What's food noise like, Michelle?
7: For me, it was like my brain was always wrapped around food. I was thinking about food all the time. If we were out driving, then I was wondering, could we just step by the nearest fast food place? Or if it's weekend, can we get some sweets or a good meal? Always wrapped around food, where now I don't think about food in the same way.
4: The drugs have just stopped that.
7: Yeah, it took it away. And now the food don't control me, I control the food.
4: Whitney, what's food noise like in your experience?
5: Yeah, I would agree. It's really intense. This past summer, I did a brief little stint. I switched from one of the injectables to one of the oral medications just to try it out. And during that transition period, I was having intense, like it was coming back. And it just felt like I was a bottomless pit. Like I would eat food and I would eat satiating, nutrient-dense food. And then I would still have those thoughts in my brain that said, okay, well, there's still some left. We can still eat more. The rational part of my brain was saying, oh, we had a good portion. That was enough. We feel full. But then, you know, again, that noise was just there constantly just saying, no, it was really good. We enjoyed that. We need to eat more, just more, more, more. And so when you've lived it, when you've gone from being so consumed by it to having these medications that does help silence it, it's so freeing. That is the best way that I can describe that. It is just, it's so freeing.
4: That is so interesting. And Michelle, for you, when you started taking the drugs, what did all that feel like in reality?
7: I felt nauseous. Actually, when people ask me how it feels to take the medication, I always say it feels like being pregnant in the first trimester. I feel nauseous and I feel tired and my taste was different. All of a sudden, I couldn't drink coffee anymore.
4: Whitney, was it similar for you?
5: Yes, for myself, I was what many people consider like a hyper responder. That first shot, the first day, I had nausea, I had extreme appetite suppression. But it's really interesting when I look at, you know, anybody that I work with that are taking these medications, there really is such a spectrum of people that notice symptoms and all of the side effects right away. And then I have some people who they really don't start noticing things until they are on those higher doses.
4: And this is an important point, Federica, isn't it? That the drugs won't affect everybody in exactly the same way.
8: No, and why should we expect them to? We're all different. We all have different levels of expression of the receptor itself. Some people are extremely sensitive to the gastric effects, others less so. And the movement of the gut itself is slowed down in some people with these drugs. That also contributes to this feeling of fullness in the stomach because it stays fuller for longer. And it also contributes to the side effects that we know most commonly afflict people who take these drugs. So nausea, vomiting, reflux and constipation.
4: And of course, the point about the drugs is that they make you eat less. But is what you eat still important, even if you're eating a lot less of it?
8: I mean, I would argue that these drugs make what you eat even more important because you have less opportunity to consume the foods that have the nutrients. And with many people taking these medicines, they will have reduced metabolic health. So they're already coming from a place where their body may be struggling with certain nutrients. And we know that micronutrient deficiencies are a concern in people who take these medicines without the correct nutritional support. So I think the key here is that if people are taking these medicines with the correct support and the correct knowledge on how to build healthy, nutritious meals, then these medicines can be really effective and very, very, very safe. But what I see as the biggest risk is people who take these medicines and then they continue to diet. So they continue to restrict their food intake whilst on these medicines. You know, the medicines are doing the caloric restriction for you what the focus needs to be is nutrient density and ensuring you're covering your body's nutrient needs. I can see Whitney like and nodding because, yeah, it's that's the big issue here is making sure people getting enough nutrients from the food they can actually consume on these drugs.
4: And so if you are thinking of taking the drugs, should you be thinking in advance what your eating plan should be on them?
8: So we've touched on the fact that the most common side effects are gastric. Now, if somebody goes into taking these medicines with existing reflux and constipation, they are bound to worsen. So one of the best ways we can support patients is to actually give them the opportunity to establish better dietary habits before they start taking the medicines. So they have a plan and they already have a good understanding of what their nutrient needs are before they take the medicine, and then other side effects make it actually harder to implement change.
4: Right. So you should actually be trying to eat as nutritious a diet as possible, even before you're on the drugs. Michelle, when you first started GLP-1s and your appetite was suddenly much reduced, what kind of food were you eating?
7: At the beginning, I was actually just eating whatever I wanted because I was losing weight anyways. So I didn't think so much about it. It was actually longer along the way I was figuring out that if I want to keep this weight on and maybe get off the medication someday, I have to change the way I'm eating.
4: Did the drugs change what you wanted to eat at all?
7: Yeah, it changed my taste buds a lot. Before, I was drinking Coke and coffee, and all of a sudden, I didn't have the urge of any of it anymore. Also, the coffee for me tasted just awful. So I don't drink coffee anymore, even though I have 4 kids. So yeah, it changed a lot for me.
4: Whitney, were there any foods that you went off when you started taking the drugs?
5: Yeah, so I noticed pretty early on that I was having really strong meat aversions. I've always been kind of like more picky with my meat, but it got to the point to where even just by that second bite, I was fighting off a gag reflex. And so even now, I'm about 2.5 years in, I'm on mainly interesting because I do have some people too that notice a strong aversion, especially to red meats. And so, you know, they kind of get this point to where, you know, I can't eat these anymore, but I need to eat protein. So, you know, you got to get creative and find ways to still meet that protein need without just relying on straight protein supplements and, you know, trying to get more of those nutrient dense sources.

0: have lost 15 kilos at this point, and then all of a sudden my weight just stood still. And I was like, maybe I should do something. I was working out, but I didn't eat so well as I maybe should. And I knew everything about this. But then I found a professional that would guide me to what I should eat and what I shouldn't eat. She said, you can eat. So I need to think about these proteins. How do I get them into my diet? Also the fiber and the vegetables. So I started doing that. And all of a sudden, I just lost 10 kilos, just like, yeah. And it wasn't hard for me to do it because my brain was not thinking about food all the time.
1: As Federica said, you had the kind of headspace to like reflect and think more.
0: Yeah, exactly.
1: Whitney, what do you advise your clients to eat when they're on GLP-1s?
2: So it really depends on where they are within their journey as well as their symptoms. So I have some people coming to me that were similar to me, that they had a lot of nausea or a very high amount of appetite suppression to the point to where they're struggling to eat anything at all. And so at that point, we kind of try to focus on, okay, what is something that we can eat at all? We need to make sure that we're eating food in general. So at that point, a lot of times it's like, okay, well, when you do have a lot of nausea, you might tolerate more things like those simple carbs, like crackers or pretzels, applesauce, bananas, things like that. And then once we get through that first day or two, that intense nausea, once our body has started to get used to that medicine, then we kind of focus more on the protein, the fiber, getting in a good wide variety. I also find it really helpful to, I like to tell people to kind of start with the low-hanging fruit first. So start with the things that you already like, things that you already eat and already implement, and just thinking about what is one thing that I can change about this to make it more health promoting for me. So maybe I can add a little bit more protein to my plate, or maybe I can decrease the amount of carbs that I have and increase the amount of vegetables, or just adding a vegetable to it in general. It doesn't have to be this huge change. We just want to do things that are going to be easy for us to do consistently in the long run.
1: Michelle, as someone who's not into meat, how did you add protein into your diet then?
0: I did it, for example, in the morning I eat skyr. I don't know if you know what that is.
1: I think of it as like a very low-fat yogurt. It's not really, but something like that.
0: Yeah, high-protein yogurt. I skyr it with fruits and sunflower seeds. It's just my everyday breakfast. And then at lunch, I will have like a rye bread, you know, Danish bread.
1: Yeah, a rye bread.
3: Rye bread, yeah.
0: With high fiber, and just add a lot of tuna and cottage cheese, I think it's called in English.
4: There's so many ways to get adequate protein that don't involve meat. I think it's like such a misconception that you have to love meat to get enough protein. You just don't. There's so many foods, skyr, cottage cheese, so dairy products for sure. Fish, oily fish, even better, getting more bang for your buck, as Whitney said. Seeds and nuts, and also like beans and whole grains as a combination offer a beautiful amino acid profile. So there's so many other ways. And then don't forget soybeans, tofu and tempeh, all these foods. Like, there's no need to eat meat if you want to get enough protein. That's a bit of a myth, I think. I'd love to debunk that right here.
2: yes, exactly.
1: And I wonder, Michelle, to me, healthy eating advice always sounds so straightforward, and yet somehow harder to actually implement. And I know you have 4 children and a busy life.
0: Yeah.
1: So how easy has it been for you to follow healthy eating advice in the midst of actual life? Like, have you been able to stick to that?
0: For me, I just have to make the easy choices. I prep my meals for breakfast because breakfast is so busy at our house, even though I'm a stay-at-home mom at the moment. So I prep my meals just to make it easy for me. I always have carrots in my refrigerator. How do you say it? Without
1: the prepared.
0: Yeah. The prepared carrots.
4: The crudités.
0: Yeah, they're prepared in my fridge. So it's easy for me. And I always have a protein shake in the fridge. So I make it easier for me to make the good choices. I also eat a biscuit sometimes with my kids. So it's not because I'm like super healthy, but just all of these small things that I can do to make it easier in my busy life with 4 kids.
2: Absolutely. And there's so many things, whether it's kids or, you know, being online and all the noise that

0: comes from that in itself. I always tell people, just to remind them, your meals do not have to be this like social media picture perfect meal. It just has to be something that you will actually eat, something that you enjoy. And then just making sure that we are, again, meeting those nutrition profile that we want. So I always like to tell people to think about the components of the meal. So when we're thinking about the plate, half of it, we would like for that to be those non-starchy vegetables. And then a quarter of it to be those high quality protein source. And then the last quarter to be that high quality carb source. And again, that is in the ideal world, right? So everybody's not eating like that at every meal. I don't eat like that at every meal, but the goal is to try to make our meal look like that in whatever way that we can. Like I always think of like a kid-friendly meal over here in America is like spaghetti. Kids love spaghetti, which is great, right? You can have your spaghetti, your meat sauce, your marinara, but maybe we're going to add a little vegetable on the side, maybe some green beans, or you can even finely dice up some carrots or something that you can throw into the sauce. Just little things like that that you can still have the foods that you know you like that your kids will eat, but just kind of making small little changes to increase the nutritional profile of that meal.
1: How important is hydration, like what you drink?
0: It's very important on these medications. It's not just your hunger that can be quieted. Sometimes those thirst mechanisms can also be a little bit quieted. So we want to make sure that we are staying hydrated. Also, for kidney health,

0: do some timers or alarms that'll kind of just check in with themselves, just kind of getting creative and finding ways to get more fluid in general.
1: It sounds like from what you're all saying that when you're on a drug which reduces your appetite, you've got to kind of force yourself to think about what you're eating and in fact eating at all.
2: I think it's less forcing and more having a plan in place. So making sure that you have a plan for breakfast, lunch and dinner. Sometimes it's just two meals for those first days, but actually making a note of, okay, breakfast around 9, lunch around 12, dinner around 6. So you have a schedule. And if you can set that up before you start taking the medications, it's a lot easier to stick to it once you're in the thick of it. If you begin with breakfast, like Michelle has her breakfast down, she knows what she's having, it's ready, right? Start, build it in blocks and make a schedule, because then that makes it a lot easier to stick to, even in a busy, with a busy life. I think oftentimes erratic eating patterns, especially after a very long time struggling with diet culture and struggling with body weight, actually getting that structure in place and having a plan is like a huge step. And it's much easier to do when you don't have that constant food noise.
1: You're listening to The Food Chain from the BBC World Service. I'm Ruth Alexander, and this week we're looking at what to eat if you're taking weight loss medicine. With me is US-based dietitian Whitney Black, who's taking GLP-1s herself, Michelle Hiram from Denmark, who's been on the medication for 3 years now, and medical scientist and registered public health nutritionist Federica Amati from Imperial College London. Whitney, as a dietitian, going on the drugs, was it simple for you, simpler than perhaps for other people, to just follow your own advice and pack each small meal with nutrition?
0: I think it was really interesting for me because I kind of went into this knowing, you know, oh, I'm a dietitian, I know about these medications, I know what to do. But on paper and saying that out loud, it's a lot different than experiencing it in person, in reality. It was a big eye-opener just to kind of see how strong these medications can be and how much it can affect your appetite, your gut, all of these different things, your mood. And so it was a lot of trial and error for myself and just kind of knowing like, okay, I know I need to eat. I know I need some protein. I know I need some fiber, but also, ugh, I can't eat.
1: Yeah, I was going to say, were there times when you just could have gone hours and hours without eating?
0: Yes. Yeah. I still remember vividly that first day after my first shot. I think it had gotten to maybe about 3 p.m. And then I realized, oh, I haven't eaten today because I wasn't thinking about food, which is, I do not advise doing that at all. Please have a plan and eating in place. But there was a lot of, like I said, trial and error. I think during those first few days, the first few weeks, I survived on Greek yogurts, pretzels, protein shakes, bananas. Like it was a lot of like really simple, easy things that I could tolerate and still get in my nutrients.
1: Michelle, what have you found trickiest about eating while on GLP-1s?
3: The trickiest is that I'm going out to McDonald's or something like that with my kids. I sometimes get nauseous after having a burger. My assistant just say, no, thank you. It's not for me anymore. But I'm doing it because, yeah, of the kids. Maybe I can just have a Coke.
1: Let's talk about coming off the drugs. Federica, it's not unusual at all, is it, for people to come off the drugs and then put the weight back on?
2: No, I think this is one of the biggest misconceptions. This isn't anything magical about these drugs. After any period of caloric restriction of any type, whether it's GLP-1 receptor agonist or the cabbage soup diet, your body will fight back. It's a physiological response to try and regain the lost energy. Any sort of drastic weight loss, anything above roughly 5% of your body weight, is interpreted by your body as a danger to survival, as maybe there's a famine. So it's very normal physiologically to regain weight when that caloric restriction stops. So
1: is there anything you can do diet-wise, nutrition-wise, to give yourself the best chance of not regaining the weight?
2: Yeah, absolutely. I think certainly there's a way of titrating down the dose of the medications, which helps. So try not to come off it all of a sudden. Work with your prescriber to reduce that dose down slowly. And in the meantime, change your diet. So from focusing very strongly on nutrient density, also start to think about eating foods that are very satiating, but

0: low calorie.
1: For example, any tips?
0: Well, so for example, I love it. Cauliflowers, broccoli, kale. So these are foods, lentils, that are quite voluminous when you eat them. Things like lentil and bean stews, ribollita, if you know that Italian recipe. Like, these are foods that have a high volume, very nutrient dense. So you're getting plenty of goodness, but they're actually low calorie. So increasing the volume of your food with high fiber foods is a good way to help reduce the roaring hunger, basically. But it is normal to feel that hunger, and there is normal to have weight fluctuation when you come off these medicines. So I think what's can be really hard is coming off these drugs, putting the weight back on, the person can feel like they failed or like the medicine has failed them. And there's so much shame around obesity already. And actually, a really important message is your weight will fluctuate and there will be a readjustment period, but that's okay. Don't worry. Like, the benefits of the drugs have still continue in the sense of metabolic health, new dietary patterns, new schedules, new behaviors. A lot of patients on these drugs do take up exercise, their resistance training, and you can help to bring your new weight to be a healthier weight. So not 100% of patients regain 100% of weight. It's varied. So some patients don't regain any of the weight when they come off the drugs. Others regain 25%, others 50, others 75. And then there is a minority that regain 100% or more. What I've seen in my clinical practice is that increasing cardiovascular exercise is also an important tool for weight maintenance. So adding that into the resistance training can be helpful with the changes in the diet as well.
1: Whitney, as a dietitian, what do you advise your clients who are coming off the drugs?
2: There is a mental game at play at first. I do like to always make sure that the expectations are realistic. And so if you're looking to maintain weight loss, it's not that it's impossible. There is just a little bit more work on your end. So as far as the nutrition goes, again, eating those satiating foods, eating plenty of protein, plenty of fiber within those meals, still having your carbs, because carbs are very much important for energy and building muscles and all these different things. And then also, it's really important when you are in the midst of your GLP-1 journey to have a good exercise regimen going. Really start working on body composition and really get those, building those muscles is kind of like what I like to tell my clients.
1: I wonder what one piece of advice each of you would have to somebody who's going to be starting GLP-1 drugs tomorrow. Federica.
0: My advice is to have a plan. Have a plan for before you start, during, and have a plan for how you will come off if you're going to come off.
1: Whitney.
2: I would agree. I think it's important to have a plan. And then also just giving yourself a little bit of grace. I think there is this misconception that everything is going to go perfectly, or I'm going to start these medications and everything is just going to fall into place. I think there is important to know too that when we're talking about obesity in itself, it's a disease state, right? It is a metabolic condition. And so I think it's important to just remind yourself that, you know, it's not anything that you're doing wrong. It's your literal biology. And we don't shame people for needing blood pressure medication. So it should be the same regarding GLP-1 medications.
1: Michelle.
3: Yeah, my take on it will be a little different. I'll say buy a good water bottle, something that will keep your water cold, because you will need a lot of water to keep the nausea down. And then try to measure yourself, take pictures, because I was blind to see myself in the mirror. I always see this big girl, but I took pictures and I measured myself, and I can see there's actually a lot of weight coming off. Also see it on the scale, but you know, the measurements really talk to itself.
1: Thanks to Michelle Heron, Whitney Black and Federica Amati. Next week, the food chain will be all about appetite, the biology behind it, what shapes it, and why some of us feel hungrier than others. If there's an idea you have for the show, please do let us know by emailing thefoodchain@bbc.co.uk. From me and the rest of the team, producers Lexi O'Connor and Beatrice Pickup, and editor Sarah Wadeson, thanks for listening, and join us again next week.
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6: 4 years ago, relations between Poland and Ukraine were at a historic high. But things have changed, and many Poles are now calling for Ukrainian refugees to go home. I'm John Murphy, and I've been to Poland to explore what's happening and why.
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7: Welcome to the newsroom from the BBC World Service. I'm Pete Ross. Russia's President Vladimir Putin has laid out his worldview in a major speech. Growing calls to stop the execution of Krista Pike, death row inmate for over 30 years, after two botched attempts.
8: Even the Tennessee Department of Corrections workers were tense. One of them at one point was even fighting back tears because of what we saw.
7: Hundreds of schools across France close amid violent protests over education cuts.
9: I arrived at school and was immediately hit by tear gas from the police. Children were tear gassed.
7: More AI controversy.
10: So to the uninitiated, it does look a bit like a few blades of grass waving about, but it is in fact these very tiny hairs in the airways of a child.
7: This time over its alleged use in a photo contest. And can you decipher this? That's the low-pitched rumble of the matriarch of a herd of elephants telling them it's time to move on. All coming up after this latest news bulletin on the World Service.
11: I'm Debbie Russ with the BBC News. The family of a woman shot dead by Immigration and Customs Enforcement in January is suing the Trump administration, alleging wrongful death and excessive force. Tom Bateman reports from Washington.
12: Renee Good's family has filed two civil lawsuits against the Trump administration, one alleging wrongful death, the other alleging a conspiracy to interfere with civil rights, namely through the mass deportation campaign the lawsuit says targeted Hispanic and Somali communities and aimed to silence anyone who tried to protest. It names senior figures in the administration, including the then Homeland Security Secretary Kristi Noem and Mr. Trump's Deputy Chief of Staff Stephen Miller, as well as Jonathan Ross, the agent that shot Ms. Good. The mother of three was killed at the wheel of her car. The Trump administration claimed the agent acted to stop an imminent threat by Ms. Good to kill or harm him using her vehicle. However, video and an independent autopsy cast doubt on that account, and her death led to nationwide protests.
11: Ethiopia is closing its embassy in Asmara and expelling 10 Eritrean diplomats as tensions between the neighbours soar. Caleb Mogas reports from Nairobi.
13: The Ethiopian Foreign Ministry accused Eritrea of acts of hostility and belligerence and said the expelled diplomats posted a threat to national security. They were given 48 hours to leave the country. The government in Addis Ababa alleges that Eritrean troops are in Ethiopian territory fighting alongside rebel groups in the north. Eritrea denies this. Eritrea's information minister told the BBC that the Ethiopian government is seeking external scapegoats for its mounting internal challenges. Eritrea gained independence from Ethiopia in 1993, but ties were only normalized in 2018. In a two-year war earlier this decade, Eritrea sided with Ethiopia against rebels in Tigray, but relations have deteriorated since the end of that conflict.
11: British counter-terror police say they've arrested a British-Iranian dual citizen linked to Sunday's incident at an airbase used by US heavy bombers. Here's Daniel Sanford.
14: A 27-year-old man who's a joint British-Iranian national has been arrested in the borough of Westminster, which is a central part of London, on suspicion of preparation of terrorist acts. Another man has also been questioned under caution. He's a 26-year-old UK national. And of course, the five men who were arrested at the time of the incident on Sunday, they were all arrested right on the edge of RAF Fairford, but they were all from London, and actually four of them were from the borough of Westminster, the central bit of London where the man today comes from.
11: Students and police have clashed in the Chilean capital, Santiago, amid a protest over feared education cuts. A march and national strike have been called by the students' union, which says it's frustrated by government reluctance to engage in dialogue. BBC News. a British Sikh activist, has been released from prison in India after being detained for almost 9 years without being convicted. Jagtar Singh Johal was arrested in 2017, just weeks after his wedding in India, in connection with alleged terror offences. The Indian authorities have accused him of involvement in a series of targeted killings of religious and political figures, allegations he denies. Palestinian officials say Israeli settlers in the occupied West Bank have shot dead a Palestinian man and wounded another. It happened when they attacked a village north of Ramallah. The mayor said the man who died had been trying to defend his home. The French government has held a crisis meeting to discuss the blockades of hundreds of schools across the country. Students have been demanding more resources for the education system and reduced workloads. Hugh Schofield reports from Paris.
15: Here at the Lycée Arago, things remained peaceful, but sporadically around the country, it was very different. Part of a lycée burned out in Nantes. A fire engine sent to put out flames in Marseille, itself destroyed by fire. In the north, a headteacher hit by a firework. Many schools will remain closed tomorrow in order to protect staff and students. What's worrying is the context. Elections are approaching, in which hard right and hard left both feel very confident and are poised for a showdown. This feels very much like a foretaste of troubles that could be to come.
11: A study of elephant communication suggests the low-frequency rumbles exchanged between family members help the animals stay in tune with one another. The team of Kenyan and US researchers say the sounds strengthen social bonds and help the animals coordinate group movements. With the help of AI analysis, scientists were able to predict whether elephants were greeting each other, comforting their young, or deciding to move. And that's the latest. BBC News.
7: You're listening to the newsroom from the BBC World Service with me, Pete Ross. We begin in Russia, where Vladimir Putin has been giving his annual address at the Valdai Forum in Moscow, an event he traditionally uses to set out his worldview. In a long and wind-raging speech, Russia's president showed no sign of letting up when it comes to the war against Ukraine. That's despite Russia reportedly having suffered huge losses on the battlefield, as well as severe damage to its economy. President Putin also warned the West against threatening its Baltic exclave, Kaliningrad, and said he would not rule out the use of nuclear weapons if it were attacked.
16: Of course, if it comes to a direct attack on the Russian Federation, in this case we're talking about Kaliningrad, but possibly some other territories, of course, the issue of the use by Russia of all arms at the disposal of our country will inevitably and immediately be on the agenda.
7: For more on this, let's speak to our chief analyst at BBC Monitoring, Vitaly Shevchenko. Vitaly, let's start with the language directed by Mr. Putin against NATO in the West. What did you make of it?
17: It's nothing new. I don't think he's come up anything that we haven't heard before. It was an unrepentant justification of his expansionist and aggressive policies combined with threats. That is what Vladimir Putin normally does. His main message was that Russia is not going to compromise, not going to reduce its attacks on Ukraine, and you are to blame for this. It's the West who forced Russia to do it. We have to remember, of course, that the so-called Valdai Discussion Club is a Kremlin-sponsored foreign policy discussion. In other words, a platform for Putin to air his views. Some would say propaganda that's very obviously and demonstrably divorced from reality. So he said things like, the Russian army never attacks civilians. Russia was forced to defend itself because it had been deceived by the West, and the West is trying to dismember Russia. Now, interestingly, and this is something we've been observing since Donald Trump was re-elected, Europe was portrayed by Vladimir Putin as the main culprit, the main driving force behind this aggression, irrational aggression against Russia, while he thanked the United States for what he described as efforts to settle this crisis.
7: And as for the war in Ukraine itself, did we learn any more about Mr. Putin's future plans?
17: His plan still remains to achieve what he calls the original objectives of this special military operation to deal with the so-called root causes of this crisis. And by that, we understand he means, well, the very existence of Ukraine as a truly independent state. Yet again, he rejected proposals for a ceasefire in Ukraine. He called these suggestions ludicrous. So the bottom line is that it's not really new. It's a reassertion of the Kremlin's aggressive policy, not just against Ukraine, but the so-called collective West. And Vladimir Putin is quite clearly signaling that he is determined to continue this policy.
7: And what about the recent strikes on Ukraine? Russia's deployed some new weaponry, including today.
17: Well, that's right. One of the biggest problem for Ukraine, it has been for the past few weeks, in fact, are jet-powered drones, which Ukraine is struggling to intercept, combined with possibly the most lethal weapon used by Russia en masse, glide bombs. That's a huge problem for Ukraine. And now they're using special weapons to cut electricity lines.
7: Vitaly, thank you for that. Vitaly Shevchenko from BBC Monitoring. Israel is increasing security checks on pilots flying into the country after yesterday's apparent failed attempt to crash a plane en route to Tel Aviv from Dubai. Passengers had to subdue one of the aircraft's two pilots after he apparently stabbed the other. A reserve crew on board landed the aircraft safely after it was diverted to Saudi Arabia. Our Middle East correspondent John Donison reports from Jerusalem.
18: The focus now for investigators is to find out the motive of the Fly Dubai pilot who stabbed his colleague, apparently with the intention of crashing the plane. An Omani citizen, he's now in custody in Saudi Arabia, where the authorities are said to be sharing intelligence with Israel. It's thought he may be transferred to the UAE, with whom Israel has diplomatic relations. Speaking to the US talk show Fox News and Friends, Israel's Prime Minister Benjamin Netanyahu said intelligence officers were looking into his links with Iran.
19: It looks like he had been radicalized. I think it's too early to say whether he had any connections with Iran or with anyone else. It's too early to say that, but we'll be able to say that very definitely, I think fairly definitively. Not fairly, I think we'll be able to say it definitively within a matter of days.
18: A new graphic video has emerged of the chaos in the cockpit as the passengers tried to give first aid to the Indian pilot, Captain Smit Machar, who'd been stabbed. Miraculously, despite his injuries and with the plane plummeting, he'd managed to open the secure door so passengers could get in to help. One of those who went to his assistance was Yaniv Hayoum, reportedly a plumber. Now back in Israel, he's been hailed as a hero.
20: At that moment, I ran to the cockpit and the plane dived. We pulled the attacker out. After I pulled him out, we took control of the plane. I pulled out the yoke and I straightened the plane out a bit.
18: Israel's Prime Minister said his actions, as well as those of Captain Machar, had prevented what could have been another 9/11.
7: That report there from John Donison. To the US and the growing calls to stop the execution of Krista Pike, the Tennessee inmate who was taken to hospital after two attempts to give her a lethal injection failed. Her case had already attracted scrutiny, and she would have been the first woman put to death in Tennessee in more than 200 years, with appeals and emergency court filings going back and forth in the courts right up until moments before the execution began. UN's Volker Turk has weighed in, describing the botched attempts as abhorrent and cruel. Our chief North America correspondent, Gary O'Donoghue, has this report.
21: Krista Pike has spent three decades on death row for the brutal murder of 19-year-old Colleen Slemmer in 1995, one of Tennessee's most notorious crimes. Shortly before 8 o'clock last night, with Pike secured to a prison stretcher, the death sentence was due to be carried out. After officials administered the first dose of the lethal drug pentobarbital, witnesses say Pike appeared to lose consciousness. But as the minutes passed, it became clear to reporters watching that something was wrong. Will Puckett, an anchor and senior reporter for WVLT-TV in Knoxville, was watching in the room.
8: She was very clearly alive. When they opened up that curtain at 7:49 for a second time, that's when you started to hear that deep snoring sound. Her body was moving as if she was breathing regularly. It was pretty rhythmic. At no point, for the most part, did it seem like she was in pain. But that snoring was incredibly noticeable.
21: Nearly an hour after the execution began, witnesses were ordered to leave the room. In a grim irony, ambulances were then called to take the death row prisoner to hospital for life-saving treatment after the botched attempt to kill her. The Tennessee governor, Bill Lee, told reporters he had no update on Krista Pike's condition, but he's ordered a pause on all executions in the state and an inquiry into what happened.
0: The people of Tennessee expect that those sentences will be carried out in a manner that's not only legal and constitutional, but effective. And that didn't happen.
21: This is not the first time Tennessee has failed to carry out an execution properly this year. In May, another one was halted at the last minute because the prison physicians couldn't establish the required second IV line into the prisoner's vein. But the case of Krista Pike now raises serious and significant questions over the effectiveness of execution drugs themselves, drugs which have been controversial for years.
7: Our North America correspondent Gary O'Donoghue there. An update to this story. While we've been on air, Krista Pike's attorney has confirmed she is alive and said she's receiving life-saving medical care. You're listening to The Newsroom from the BBC World Service. The French government has been holding crisis meetings as hundreds of schools are impacted by student protests there, with dozens reported to be blockaded, one set on fire, and one reporting a head teacher doused in petrol. Security forces say more than 200 people have been injured and over 1,000 arrests have been made during violent clashes. Students were angry about staff shortages, dilapidated buildings, and challenging learning conditions, with banners reading, "More funding, less misery." Now, they're also angry at the government's response.
2: I got to my lecture and was tear-gassed.
9: I arrived at school and was immediately hit by tear gas from the police. Children were tear-gassed. I don't think that's normal. We were all tear-gassed. We're children. We're minors.
7: Students from a school near Panis and a school in Lyon there. And we are now joined by Hugh Schofield, who's in Paris. Hugh, what's the latest?
22: Well, things have calmed down, obviously, as the day has ended, but the bilan, as they say here, the upshot is 2,000 arrests around the country, something like 700 incidents at schools around the country. There are sort of 3,500 lycées around the country, so, you know, that's sort of, what was it, 20% of lycées have had some kind of action. Not all violent. I was at one this afternoon, which was noisy, but generally good-humoured, but in places, I mean, you know, serious violence to the point where, you know, the government and any rational observer is saying this isn't a protest, this is turning into urban violence, urban trouble, you know, people smashing things on the street and, as we've seen in a couple of places, setting fire to buildings, including this school in Nantes, which a large part of it was gutted. So, you know, this is not minor unrest. It has in places become very significant.
7: And what's been the reaction to these protests then? Is there support for them in France?
22: One has to be very careful here. I mean, I think most people will say, We understand the official grievance. The official grievance is money, as it always is, and lack of investment. And these students are saying we need more money so that our classrooms are better and all the rest of it. And I think everyone will probably agree, yes, that would be a very good thing, all the while knowing that there is no money to spend on schools. There's no money to spend on anything in France. But the other thing that's happening here quite clearly is that, you know, there is a political aspect to this. The people behind this are elements in the school unions who are close to the LFI party. That's the far left, Jean-Luc Mélenchon, preparing for next year's election. There's no question in my mind that there is a level of coordination with the far left in all of this. Of course, they will deny this and say these are spontaneous demonstrations over legitimate grievances, which may also be true. But I think there's no doubt that there is the hand of politics in this, and that hand is the far left, and certainly that's what the government is saying, and what the right is saying. But I don't think they're necessarily wrong just because it's coming from the LFI's enemies. This is a classic far left tactic, and the elections are approaching, and they will be pressing these buttons, I think, in the months ahead.
7: Hugh Schofield in Paris. Hugh, thank you. The Ebola outbreak in the Democratic Republic of Congo is the deadliest on record, with confirmed cases surpassing 8,000. Now, the charity MSF, or Doctors Without Borders, says one of its aid workers has tested positive for the virus. I heard more from our Africa correspondent, Thomas Mkwana, who's in Nairobi.
1: They just say that he's a man who was deployed there to work to stop the spread of Ebola, and he was tested and found positive with the virus, and he's being taken to a hospital in Amsterdam. And it's a Dutch health ministry that say that the patient was an MSF doctor, and he's been taken to a specialized isolation unit in the university medical center in Leiden, about 40 kilometers southwest of Amsterdam. No one knows his name, and they're saying that's for privacy reasons, understandably. But this is not also the first time that we've heard of a foreign health worker who was deployed to Congo. Earlier on, we heard of 7 Americans that were airlifted outside DRC for better treatment, and they were taken to Europe at that time.
7: Of course, aid workers are aware of the inherent risks when they go into an area that's affected by something like Ebola. But we've heard today from the children's charity Save the Children. It's spoken about the toll the Ebola outbreak in the DRC is taking on children. What more can you tell us about that?
1: It's devastating, Pete, isn't it? They're saying that about 7 children on average have died every day from the Ebola virus since the outbreak was declared in the country in May. And that brings a total of around 961 children confirmed to have died from the disease. And this is a disease that has already taken the life of nearly 4,000 people at this point, and 8,000 have tested positive. So it's still raging on in the country. And if this disease is killing children, one can just think of just how many children have been left without both parents. Around 150, Save the Children says, have lost both their parents and family members. So this is devastating to the communities in DRC.
7: And what role is misinformation playing in all this? On Sunday, a senior politician was beaten to death in connection with their efforts to raise awareness about the outbreak.
1: It plays a huge role. Unfortunately, this is again not the first case of death caused by disinformation in the country. Mr. Marie Celestine Karondwa is said to be the acting president of the ruling party in DR Congo, and he was in a place called Butembo, one of the epicenters of this current outbreak, and he was said to have appeared at a radio station to try and educate people on the measures to stop the spread of the virus. And it is said that he was attacked, beaten, and his belongings were looted and his house set on fire. Another bizarre case that happened months ago when the virus broke was the attack on a hospital that was holding isolation units for people who were suspected to be infected. And at that time, the hospital was burned and the body of a man who was suspected to have died of Ebola carried out. People are opposed in DR Congo because of disinformation to the strict health guidelines to which somebody has to be buried. And they oppose that. Some people firmly believe that Ebola doesn't exist. And to combat the spread of such a deadly virus in a terrain like that, that has disinformation, and that disinformation can easily get deadly, also in a place which is remote. In most places where this virus is spreading, in small villages that are hard to reach, and add on top of all that militia armies that could attack checkpoints, as we've seen days ago when another hand washing point was also attacked, leading to the death of one man. It's a very dangerous terrain for people to work in, and this information is known to spread fast in communities. In DR Congo, it could lead to the death of people.
7: Thomas Makwana, a British Sikh activist, has been released from prison in Delhi nearly 2 weeks after he was granted bail by an Indian court. Jagtar Singh Johal has spent almost 9 years in jail without conviction in connection with alleged terror offences. Our correspondent Arunde Mukherjee has the latest from Delhi.
3: Jagtar Singh Johal was embraced by his in-laws as he walked out of prison, welcomed with flowers amidst chants of Sikh religious slogans. His release came after the court expressed its frustration in a hearing today, questioning why their bail orders from mid-September had still not been complied with. Lawyers attributed it to procedural delays. Mr. Johal is out of prison, but he cannot leave the country. He's been ordered to surrender his passport and barred from speaking to the media. He still faces federal charges filed by Indian authorities. In 2022, Mr. Johal's imprisonment was recognized by a UN panel as arbitrary detention. He has claimed to have been tortured, a charge denied by Indian authorities.
7: Arunde Mukherjee. It seems there are few areas AI doesn't impact or be a source of controversy. The winning entry of a prestigious scientific photography competition is now being re-evaluated following criticism from other scientists that it was made with AI. The image is meant to be footage of tiny, hair-like structures called cilia, moving inside the airways of a child with a rare disease. Our technology and AI editor Zoe Kleinman has the details.
10: So to the uninitiated, it does look a bit like a few blades of grass waving about in this very short video, but it is in fact these very tiny hairs in the airways of a child. But there has been quite considerable backlash, actually. It won this competition won by Nikon, which is quite a prestigious award. It's called Small World in Motion. It's run every year for the last 15 years. It was submitted by an optical engineer in China called Dr. Ning Zhu, who insists that he hasn't done anything wrong. He says AI was used in some of the processing after the event but was not used to generate the image. That, however, is not satisfying a number of scientists who have taken to LinkedIn where Nikon published the results of the winner to say that there are a number of things that don't look right with this image, that structures don't look right, they're not behaving the way things like nuclei usually behave. One scientist has commented that the cilia look exceptionally large. Now, of course, this is a cell from a child who's unwell, so of course it's quite possible that they're not behaving normally. But the criticism has been so fierce, including from former judges of the competition itself. Nikon says it's now re-evaluating. It says Dr. Ning Zhu is respectfully complying with its wishes. He has provided more documentation about how the image was created. And at this time, they don't think the rules have been violated, but we should hear more by the end of the week.
7: Zoe Kleinman. And finally, a study of elephant communication suggests the deep, low-frequency rumbles exchanged between family members help the animals stay in tune with one another, strengthening social bonds and coordinating group movements. The scientists who published their findings in this journal, Scientific Reports, say that when a group of animals rumble at the same frequency, that could be a sign of them agreeing. Our science correspondent, Victoria Gill, has been listening to and trying to understand choruses of African elephant rumbles.
5: There are lots of reasons why herds of elephants produce these deep vocalizations. There are greeting rumbles. There's a collective calming or coo rumble to comfort nervous young calves. And this one, so brief and deep it's barely audible, is the matriarch telling the herd it's time to move. Elephants tend to rumble together in a chorus, so it's difficult to study, like trying to pick out a meaningful chat at a noisy party. But this team of Kenyan and US scientists studying the elephants at Amboseli National Park in Kenya has revealed new clues about the meaning in these exchanges. Here's one of the lead researchers, Dr. Sarah Keane, from the organisation The Earth Species Project.
6: We had recordings collected by an expert elephant researcher that she collected across her career over 40 years. And we developed a machine learning tool that was able to predict the behaviour that was occurring while the sounds were being made by the elephants.
5: So, with the help of AI to analyse the sound, researchers were able to predict whether the animals were greeting each other, comforting a young one, or deciding to move just from their rumbles. The study also picked up a surprising insight into elephant agreement. In some circumstances, each member of the herd would start making their own individual rumbling sound, and then the chorus would, as the scientists put it, converge. So gradually the animals would tune in to rumble at the same frequency. Understanding how elephants communicate, especially how they coordinate their movements, could help identify important habitats for them and reveal how they move around and use a landscape. Tuning into these rumbling choruses, researchers say, might even help humans and elephants to share that landscape and to coexist more peacefully.
7: And if you'd like to hear more on the rumbling sounds, or the rather soothing sounds of rumbling elephants, there's more on the website. This has been The Newsroom. Thanks for listening.
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12: where we've been out and about at CERN, the European Particle Physics Laboratory. The accelerator is off, and the Large Hadron Collider is undergoing a large upgrade so that they can bash more particles together more often to find out more about the universe.
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13: Steve Manite dreamed of rocking a stage like James Brown. 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But when the record flopped, Steve buried his past. 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
24: Hello, I'm Adi Adedoyin and this is Sport Today on the BBC World Service. Manchester City will claim that key sponsorship deals were funded by the Abu Dhabi government rather than the club's owners as part of an appeal after being found guilty to have breached the Premier League's financial rules. Questions are being asked about the future of Cristiano Ronaldo with the Portugal national team after he left the squad ahead of tonight's Nations League match. And Carlos Queiroz has quit as Ghana coach less than a month into his second spell in charge. Join us in 2 minutes.
25: 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The family of a woman shot dead by U.S. Immigration and Customs Enforcement in January.

0: Tayo Chigen, Jigen no fop fat enu ayo no fashion boxar alias Lick the Bowl. Tayo Chamin po Chigen.
1: Group Alliance Lick the Bowl.

0: Sunday. They're back in action tonight against Denmark. Ronaldo posted a message on social media yesterday saying, following a conversation with the president of the Portuguese Football Federation, I've decided to leave the national team training camp. In time, I will tell all the Portuguese the truth about the reasons that motivated me to leave. Well, the head coach, Jorge Jesus, had earlier said there was no rift with Ronaldo. Portuguese football journalist Duarte Monteiro has been following this story. So the coach says there's no rift. Ronaldo's posted a cryptic message on social media. Can you shed any light on what's actually going on?
1: Well, we are still in that early stage where we need to figure out who is telling them the truth, who is probably hiding some aspects of this story. What we know so far is that on the base of this decision was a technical choice of Jorge Jesus. Apparently, he promised Cristiano Ronaldo 3 days ago in the game against Norway to put him on the pitch for 30 minutes. Apparently, there was a conversation before that where both agreed that he wouldn't play. And right now, we are trying to understand if that's the main reason or if that's if something is behind that. We think, we journalists and kind of the public in Portugal think that there is more behind this. Maybe political decisions of someone, and that someone is Cristiano Ronaldo, that over the last 5-10 years gained a lot of power inside of the Portuguese Football Federation. And I think right now we are facing a situation where political decisions, financial decisions are in play more than necessarily technical aspects of the game. So I'm curious to see what the next days bring, especially what Cristiano Ronaldo will say, because the message was cryptical. And it started not with the fact that he talked to the president of the Portuguese Football Federation, but the message started after the press conference of the Portuguese national coach. So Ronaldo admits that he didn't like what Jorge Jesus said on the press conference, especially the fact that Jesus said, I'm the one that makes the decision and no one else. So we're curious to see what's coming next.
0: I mean, it's coming across as a bit like a soap opera. What do Portuguese football fans make of all this?
1: Yeah, it is a soap opera problem. And we need to understand the evolution of the entire story surrounding Cristiano Ronaldo over the last years, because this is not new. I was listening to the colleague before talking about Carlos Queiroz, and if we go back to 2010, there was the very first moment when Cristiano Ronaldo played his power over a national coach. There was a rift between Queiroz and Ronaldo. If we go a little bit further in time, there was a problem with Paulo Bento, the national coach, and after 2022, the World Cup, Fernando Santos, who won the Euros with Portugal, had to leave his position because he put Ronaldo on the bench. So this is not new. And this is kind of the outcome of someone who clearly didn't accept that he's 41, that his role as a player is not the same as it was 10 years ago. And again, so the fans in Portugal, and I think with the decision Ronaldo made yesterday by leaving the camp, I think he lost the last ones who standed with him in all of this. And by now, I don't think that any Portuguese fan is on Ronaldo's side by now, because the feeling we have here in Portugal is that the captain left the ship.
0: You lead me nicely onto my next question. He's achieved a lot in his career. Is he still as important as he once was?

0: slow, ponderous, all of the above, whatever people want to say. But at the end of the day, I get done.
1: It's true. It's true.
0: Yeah. 100% it's true. And then you got this guy here. He's carved in stone like Olympian, made of marble. And every time he gets cracked on the jaw, he falls over.
2: I've been waiting
0: so
2: for
0: that's
2: it.
0: That's also true. So, bills and stuff don't really mean anything. This man's built like an Adonis. I'm built like a Bamonge. But still, what I always say is you can't put muscles on the tash. And when I crack him on that jaw with a big right hand, he's going to go down like a sack.
2: Get up! There we go. Let me hear it from this side. Come on.
3: AJ, you, I just...

in Tokyo to the Puma House and actually say the same thing as well, just like, yo guys, please make sure you enjoy this thing, you know. That's why for me till this day it's still stuck to me there. I need to enjoy this. I need to go out there. I need to enjoy each and every city. I need to make sure that, you know, I have fun. When you have fun, you get more relaxed.

0: more comfortable in your own thing. You're just in the moment and you go out and do your thing. So that's I realized with him, he always said the same thing. You need to enjoy. Enjoy it. Enjoy it. That's just what they ask him about. Enjoy it. You know, and it's always been, yeah.
1: Yeah, I mean, do you think about that world record? The reason why I asked that is I remember when Wade van Niekerk broke the 400-meter world record in Rio, and my jaw was on the floor.
0: Yeah.
1: And I can imagine just the impact back in South Africa, because, you know, that was just an incredible race right from the outside lane. Do you think about records in that way and what it might do for you? Or
0: I want to be the best 200-meter.
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1: thank you very much Alphonse. 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The moment you cry until or less the arrival of firefighters, it ain't a move like you give them space for them to display their talents. Because why? They put on gears that you don't put on. Mm-hmm. It is very risky for you to go near to the fire whilst you don't put on those kind of gears. Protection gears, proper PPA they put on, you don't have it. So if you don't have it, if you go close to the fire, there's a big risk attached to that. And firefighting is a profession. Mon kata di ba matrakili ne be malaka mukolo ya mari na rufo be bondi ya la mon be ke giote. People be critiquing that fire service le okay whilst a mini na ta petrol be demara on instead of ye mari ma ko ipra kana masibo ri kan masibo le gena dia

0: be serious on this. A department is set aside to make sure that when there is fire, only are responsible. Upon their arrival, give space, give them chance. Even firefighters, they don't operate like that. They have somebody who is given command. This is an incident command. So there's a big risk to attack fire without putting on PPA. So mbal tendula bake mbal jayla mbe pura tendula mbe jayla onkul Ibrahim mbe ifana tendula mbe jayla itele kam muta masingoto ntela mstason of Sir Ibrahim Banja from Gambia Fire and Rescue Service under Audit and Inspection Unit for Aram Sakote.
1: La parta watu banta jane to mbe molbe tendula mbe jayla ila mwai kul nyimala ntele Alphonse Gomez for next Thursday.
2: Gambeni, they are not serious in terms of
3: Plummet.
4: Anyone further from? After a couple of seconds.
3: Everyone here unhappy. Supporters of it, like her victim's mother, say the whole thing is a mess. Critics of the death penalty say this is an example of unnecessary pain and suffering.
4: BBC News. British counter-terrorism police say they've made a new US heavy

0: At the Riverbend Maximum Security Institution in the American state of Tennessee, Miss Pike was stretched out on a gurney. Chemicals were administered by staff from the Tennessee Department of Correction. They say correctly, not once, but twice, the lethal injection failed to be lethal. Seven representatives of the media were allowed to witness the process. Will Puckett, an anchor and senior reporter with WVLT-TV, gave NewsHour a detailed and, I should warn you, graphic description of what he'd seen and heard.
1: I saw truly an execution that did not go the way it was planned. Let me outline this for you a little bit. This is my first execution I have ever viewed in my career. Everyone else in there, the six other witnesses, had viewed multiple executions. Obviously, this one started out much different than many other executions because of the Sixth District Court of Appeals in a 2-1 decision stayed the execution just about 1 hour before it was expected to begin. Then they appealed it to the United States Supreme Court in a 5-3 decision at the Supreme Court. That stay was overruled and things got underway. I'm going to briefly try and attempt to, as best I can, walk you through how long this is supposed to take. And let me tell you, the six people told me that in its entirety, this process should take roughly 30 minutes. 10 minutes from the time the media witnesses get inside the viewing room to when the curtains open, and then 20 minutes from the time they begin to seemingly start injecting pentobarbital, the single drug that the state of Tennessee uses in its lethal injection protocol, to when they announce her time of death. We were moved in, this is all central time, so Nashville time. We were moved into the viewing chamber at 6:41 p.m. The curtain didn't open for the first time until 7:27. At that stage, the other six media witnesses with me were saying, this is extremely rare. This should have gotten going about 20 minutes ago. It's been much longer than 10. This is out of the ordinary. The curtain opened at 7:27. Krista Gayle Pike read a pretty lengthy last statement. In summary, it said, I'm going to leave this world the way I've spent most of my life, in love. She added, I'm good now. I'm at peace. I'm ready to be free. I'm going to celebrate my freedom. This is a good day. At 7:33, she said, the vein in my arm feels like it's about to bust. She was talking to her spiritual advisor. At 7:34, she said, one spot is really throbbing. It wasn't until 7:46 that they dropped the curtain the first time. 3 minutes later, they lifted the curtain up. That first time that they dropped the curtain should have been the end of it, but she was very clearly alive. When they opened up that curtain at 7:49 for a second time, that's when you started to hear that deep snoring sound. Her body was moving as if she was breathing regularly. It was pretty rhythmic. At no point, for the most part, did it seem like she was in pain, but that snoring was incredibly noticeable. From 7:51 to 7:56, her body movements started to become much more clear. You could see sort of that writhing, as you could imagine it would look like somebody who was taking their last breaths of life. But the snoring continued 2 minutes later at 7:56. Now, I want to note at 8:01:06 Central Time, a rock is placed. Now, the Tennessee Department of Correction does not let us know what that rock signifies, but for many people who have viewed executions in the state of Tennessee, that rock is a symbol that they have stopped applying pentobarbital. That rock was placed for a second time at 8:01:06 p.m. Central Time. At 8:05, Krista Gayle Pike's body gasps for air, very audibly lifts up and goes back down. Her mouth opens. You can hear a gasp for air. That's when the curtain closed for a second time and a final time. I'll be honest with you, I'm at a loss for words, still trying to find how to balance this between people who thought that this was the right course of action, but others who say this is the issue with capital executions in the United States of America, and it played out in life, in real life, last night in the state of Tennessee.
0: That was Will Puckett from WVLT-TV. Well, in the last couple of hours, Krista Pike's legal team have confirmed their client is still alive, but remains in a critical condition. She's receiving medical treatment. The lawyers say no one knows what happened to Krista Pike between 8:25 Wednesday evening, when the curtain was closed on the observers, and 8:50 when an ambulance arrived. As a result of the failure to execute Christa Pike, Tennessee's Republican Governor Bill Lee made this declaration.
2: Carrying out a lawfully imposed sentence is among the state's most important responsibilities and most serious responsibilities. And the people of Tennessee have determined that capital punishment is the appropriate sentence for the most heinous of crimes. The people of Tennessee expect that those sentences will be carried out in a manner that's not only legal and constitutional, but effective. And that didn't happen. Now, I'm highly disappointed, along with Tennesseans, about what happened last night. Immediately took action to call for a thorough and comprehensive and third-party review and investigation into the protocol. That investigation will be thorough, and it's going to take time. And therefore, the last scheduled execution for this year will not take place.
0: That's Governor Bill Lee. The last scheduled execution is one of a different prisoner, which is due to take place, was due to take place in December. Well, I've been talking to Professor Deborah Denner. She's based at Fordham Law School in New York City, where she's an expert on the use of lethal injection for the execution of prisoners. And I asked Professor Denner how common it is for the procedure to go wrong.
3: Unfortunately, it's become very common. We've had lethal injection in this country since 1982, and we've always experienced botched lethal injection executions. It's been harder to measure, but today the botch rate is probably from one third to one half, as far as we can tell.
0: That seems
3: very problematic.
0: Yeah, this does seem an extraordinarily high proportion. Now, what is the problem with the drug? What's the context here?
3: Yeah, the context is really a range of problems. And because there's so much secrecy, as we could see with Christa Pike, we don't really know what happened, and the curtain was drawn, et cetera. But basically, every death penalty state does something a little bit different. There's just not one drug that they're using. There is a list of potential drugs. Oftentimes, we don't know exactly what the drug is. We do in Christa Pike's case, but oftentimes we don't. But it's not just the drug. It's who's performing the execution. Executioners are typically poorly trained. We know that the same doctor performing Christa Pike's execution was the doctor who performed Tony Cruthers' execution in Tennessee just a few months ago, and that was botched. So you could see the greater context of not having many people to rely on. The people you do rely on for the execution procedure typically have a problem or a challenge doing what they're doing, in addition to a culture of ignorance.
0: I should, of course, say that we don't know whether the person who administered the lethal injection in the two cases earlier in the year and the one on Wednesday in any way got it wrong. They may have done their job perfectly properly. There may have been some other failure, but doubtless that will be for the investigation to establish. You mentioned the involvement of medics. This is, according to the Department of Correction, its responsibility. It says it followed every step of the state's established execution protocol. Is there any kind of clarity, therefore, in what the areas are where this tends to go wrong? If there is a protocol, where is it falling short?
3: It's hard when people use the term protocol, it's hard to know what they're talking about. I've seen lethal injection protocols. A lot of them are very short. They'll be half a page. It's not like we're getting a lot of detail on what's going on in these kinds of cases, number one. And number two, you know, with the governor not being there and actually witnessing what was going on, it's a challenge determining whether, in fact, everything was followed the way it should be. Number three, there may have been other challenges apart from what the executioners were doing. We do know that Christa Pike had medical challenges, that she has very small veins. So that may have been a reason that there were problems and challenges in that sense.
0: You mentioned medical involvement. Is there a debate in the medical profession about the ethics of taking part in execution?
3: There is a debate in the medical profession about taking part in executions. I mean, on the one hand, doctors are supposed to follow the Hippocratic oath and take care of people. They're supposed to heal us, not kill us. On the other hand, you do have a medical profession that's typically pro-death penalty. If you take a poll of doctors, most of them are going to be pro-death penalty. So you may have individuals who engage in lethal injections for that reason alone. We do know that there have been cases of physicians getting involved in lethal injections when the injections are problematic. In other words, every prison has physicians because they're taking care of inmates in other ways. And they have been drawn into the process when there's been chaos or something horribly going wrong.
0: The U.S. Supreme Court established the legality of judicial execution by states of convicted prisoners. Has it ever considered whether the method of execution might amount to cruel and unusual punishment, which is prohibited under the U.S. Constitution?
3: Yes, it is, but it's done that very late. So it only was in 2008, for the first time, that the United States Supreme Court ever evaluated under the Eighth Amendment any execution method. And there have been many, many challenges. We have electrocution, firing squad, nitrogen hypoxia, hanging. We have six methods of execution in this country. So, and all of them have problems. What the Supreme Court did in 2008 is evaluate sort of the standard original three-drug protocol and essentially rubber stamped that, said that that was ready to go. It's just ironically a year or two later that this country started to experience drug shortages, particularly the very first drug used in lethal injection executions, after which point there's been utter chaos with finding a proper drug. Now, the court has come around and looked at two additional cases involving lethal injection executions and has upheld both. But beyond that, there have been extraordinary limitations in what the court has been able to do, or at least attempted to do.
0: As Professor Deborah Denno talking to NewsHour here on the BBC World Service.

0: coming up here on NewsHour. More on the Fly Dubai flight, which had a close call Wednesday. We'll hear from a man who was on board with his family.
1: You understand very, very quickly that literally there is nothing that you can do at this point of time. So the only thing that you can do is trying to be cool, trying to be in your zone, like, you know, in slang, and reflect it to your kids. Just tell them, yeah, everything's going to be all right.
0: Our other headlines, the family of an American woman fatally shot by an immigration enforcement agent in January sues the Trump administration over her death. Eritrea says it's breaking diplomatic ties with neighbouring Ethiopia after Ethiopia expelled 10 Eritrean diplomats and said it would close its embassy in the country. And almost 2,000 people have been arrested in France following student protests in a number of cities.

0: I'm Sean Lay. Thank you for your company. You're listening to NewsHour. In Florida, Cuban Americans have begun planning for the role they could play in a post-communist Cuba. They've dreamed of the scenario for more than 60 years, more or less since the revolution which brought the late Fidel Castro to power in 1959. Now they hope the months-long fuel blockade and power blackouts of 20 hours at a time will begin to loosen the Cuban Communist Party's grip on power and allow what US President Donald Trump called last week fundamental change to take place. As Will Grant now reports, a new organization has been founded in Miami to plan for investment on the island the day after, as they put it, the regime falls.
1: At the lavish home of one of Miami's top plastic surgeons, some of the wealthiest Cuban-American families in Florida gather to thrash out their vision of Cuba's future. Rum in hand and Rolexes on wrists, it's the fourth meeting of the newly created Cuban-American National Chamber of Commerce. The group's president is 82-year-old real estate developer Juan Omar Sixton.
2: The intention of this group is to gather on the one roof the most prominent Cuban-American entrepreneurs in Miami.
1: The guests are convinced that the moment of regime change that they've spent almost seven decades hoping, praying, and indeed pushing for is nigh. After countless false dawns, this time, says Mr. Sixton, is different.
2: I've been here in Miami for about, I don't know, 62 or 64 years. This is the first time that Marco Rubio, Cuban-American, is doing what you have been done 20 or 30 years ago.
3: It's an absolutely failed state.
1: On hearing those words from President Trump at the UN General Assembly, the Cuban delegation stood up in unison and left the chamber. As they walked out, he had a final message for them.
3: Communism will never be coming to America, but freedom will be coming to Cuba.
1: Although President Trump has repeatedly said Cuba is next after Iran, it's far from clear what the change might be.
4: There has been reporting that essentially the U.S. government asked the Cuban government, privatize your oil company under U.S. hands, convince your president to step down and free political prisoners, and then we can play ball. The Cubans have rejected that.
1: In the University of Miami's leafy campus, I caught up with Mike Bustamante, an associate history professor there.
4: I don't understand how someone like Marco Rubio sells that kind of interim arrangement with the very government that he and the community he's from has opposed for so long. I don't see how they sell that in South Florida.
1: The Cuban government recently passed 176 economic liberalization measures into law. President Miguel Díaz-Canel told the Cuban Congress they were to advance the defense of socialism. To his critics, though, they look like little more than full-blown capitalism. They lift the cap on the number of workers in a private business and permit ownership of multiple enterprises at once, including by Cuban Americans in Florida.
5: Agricultural. What needs to be done with agriculture? There's a number of people here tonight that have volunteered already.
1: But Miami real estate developer Juan Omar Sixton says they offer no guarantees to any potential investors in his homeland.
2: Michael Rubio knows that this group of people are the ones that cannot go back and invest in Cuba unless that regime is out of power.
1: On one of my trips to Cuba earlier this year, a tour guide took me around the empty streets of Havana in his car to show the total collapse of the tourism industry amid the fuel embargo. There's since been an exodus of international hotel companies and financial entities like Visa and MasterCard. Miami's ambitious plans aside, Cubans will endure more acute shortages in food, water, fuel and medicines. Most just hope their days get a little easier sometime soon.
0: That was Will Grant reporting from Miami, Florida. Low-frequency rumbles emitted by elephants keep them together. According to a team of Kenyan and American researchers, they strengthen social bonds and help the animals coordinate group movement. Now that, apparently, is a rumble of greeting. And I earlier greeted Joyce Poole, Scientific Director of Elephant Voices, which does what it says on the tin, and is an advocate for elephants. And I asked Joyce, first of all, what these rumbles are trying to say.
6: We've been studying elephant communication for, well, since the 1980s. And the individual rumbles are easy to measure. And we've been able to show that there are many different kinds of rumbles, greeting rumbles, let's go rumbles, rumbles that are given to calves to, you know, soothe them. But 60% of the rumbles that elephants give overlap with other callers. And it's a bit like the cocktail party problem. So these, you know, when it's just like people talking on top of one another. And those have been very difficult to analyze. So what we've been able to show using machine learning is that these overlapping calls given in particular contexts retain the information about the behavior they are involved in.
0: I mean, it has always been very impressive, hasn't it, watching groups of elephants move together apparently seamlessly. I mean, hence, I guess, why Disney, when they were animating The Jungle Book, we played a little bit of it earlier, chose to have the elephants as sort of kind of like a platoon of soldiers being marched around, because in a sense it captures that extraordinary instinct they have for cooperation.
6: Yeah, and they give these what we call let's go rumbles, and then they have this what we call cadenced rumbles, which is like this sing-song back and forth between the elephants, and we believe, and these are often overlapping calls, and we believe that that's when they're negotiating a plan of action together. And what we found in this study is that in those calls and in some of the other types of rumbles, as the chorus proceeds, the elephants, the voices of the elephants become acoustically more, progressively more similar to one another. So it's a bit like, you know, even humans, when you're, you're close friends with someone and you start to talk, your voices become more similar to each other.
0: Now, I'm right in saying that you and your fellow researchers hope that there could be a way of utilising this knowledge in conservation. Can you explain that?
6: Yeah, well, I mean, if we're able to you know, detect exactly what the different contexts are, we could use, for instance, autonomous recording elements, and not only be able to say count or estimate the number of elephants, but actually be able to say what they're doing, and how their behavior might differ from population to population.
0: Right, so a good practical use. And it's fair to say, isn't it, that these particular elephants have been under attention, human observation and study, for a long time.
6: These elephants have been studied since 1972. And so the entire population is known individually, studied by the Amboseli Elephant Research Project. And Elephant Voices has also been involved in that project, me, since 1975.
0: Wow.
6: But our communication project focused on the elephants that made up the key source of data for this study, the EB family, led by the famous matriarch Echo.
0: And that is Joyce Poole, Scientific Director of Elephant Voices. And if you take a look at the website elephantvoices.org, you can play that greeting rumble yourself. And also there's quite an impressive collection of sounds and images from that family of elephants. Fascinating stuff.

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1: India has launched the largest population count the world has ever attempted.
2: Since the last census in 2011, India has added about 200 million people. 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
1: It doesn't just record how many people live here. It captures religion, languages, housing conditions, education, work, and migration. And for the first time in nearly 100 years, caste is back on the agenda.
3: It's a big elephant in the whole society. I don't want anybody to know me for my caste, but for who I am.
1: There are more questions in this census than ever before, as India tries to understand itself in all its diversity.
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4: Coming up on NewsHour in the next 30 minutes, a plea to allow Ukraine's children not to grow up too soon. How a television program helped an air passenger avert a plane crash. And what are the clues that might help us work out President Putin's next move? That's all to come after a summary of the news.
5: BBC News with Debbie Russ. The family of Renee Good, who was shot dead by US Immigration and Customs Enforcement in January, is suing the Trump administration, alleging wrongful death and other violations. Her killing ignited a nationwide backlash against the ICE agency. Eritrea says it's severing all diplomatic ties with Ethiopia after 10 of its diplomats were expelled from Addis Ababa. Ethiopia says they were a security threat. Police in France have made nearly 2,000 arrests after students blockaded hundreds of schools across the country. They've been protesting against overcrowded classrooms. The US lawyer for death row convict Krista Pike, who survived two execution attempts by lethal injection in the state of Tennessee, says she is in a critical condition. The Saudi authorities say the captain and the co-pilots who attacked him on the Israel-bound flight from Dubai are now in the UAE. The plane made an emergency landing in Saudi on Wednesday. British counter-terrorism police say they've made a new arrest in relation to an incident at an airbase used by US heavy bombers. They say the 25-year-old British-Iranian dual citizen was arrested in London on suspicion of preparing terrorist acts. Palestinian officials say Israeli settlers in the occupied West Bank have shot dead a Palestinian man and wounded another. It happened when they attacked a village north of Ramallah. Nearly 20 people have been kidnapped in southeastern Nigeria after two buses were attacked by gunmen in Imo State. They were mostly graduates en route to the government's National Youth Service Corps. And a study of elephant communication suggests the low-frequency rumbles between family members help the elephants stay in tune with one another and coordinate group movements while travelling. BBC News.
4: Welcome back to NewsHour. Ukraine's President Volodymyr Zelensky has reacted with fury after a Russian drone struck another school, this time in western Kyiv, just before nine as the school day began. Pupils and teachers were inside the air raid shelter. No injuries were reported. President Zelensky used an expletive to refer to Russia, saying they continue to attack the very life of our country. This week, we've been receiving audio diaries from schoolteacher Lisa Tikhachenko. She lives and works in the seaside town of Zadorka near Odessa. Last night, she sent us this recording.
6: Today, we finally had a good day, unlike some other schools in Ukraine, because just over the past week, Russian strikes have damaged two universities and dozens of schools. So our good day wasn't about covering extra material in the class or everyone getting high grades or the kids just being in a great mood. We are at the point where a good day simply means that there were no air alerts. It means we could actually focus entirely on the learning process and just experience a normal school routine. And because it was calm today, it gave me a lot of time to think. It made me think that for Ukrainian kids, a school isn't just an academic institution. It's the absolute center of their social universe. It's where they live, where they connect, and the war has completely fractured this space. this kind of social deprivation has a huge impact on the education, because learning isn't just about memorizing facts, it's a shared experience. And what I see is that a lot of children in my school lost their friends who fled away. In some way, they lost sense of belonging, and their motivation drops, their anxiety spikes, and the energy which they need to process new information is instead spent on grieving the loss of their normal social world and also on constant adaptation and danger. But there is another side to this. I see that they find new friends among those who stayed. They form new groups and talk to people which they didn't notice when it was more of them. They seek for communication, connection. Also, the initiatives like Svitlo School, the online charity where I also work, have become real support for the students. It gives our kids a chance to communicate with peers from all over Ukraine and abroad, and to interact with amazing volunteers. And it creates a brand new type of social interaction, because the missiles may destroy the physical walls of our schools and university, and the war might steal their childhood friends. But for kids in my school and for kids in other schools in Ukraine, showing up for class isn't just about studying anymore. It's their way of holding on. They are trying to preserve whatever is left of a normal childhood, and they prove that war can disrupt their lives, but it cannot force them to let go of who they are.
4: That's teacher Lisa Tikhachenko in Zadoka, near Odessa.

0: Israel's Prime Minister Benjamin Netanyahu says the co-pilot responsible for the attack on board a plane bound for Israel had undergone Islamist radical indoctrination, though he said that it is too early to say whether Iran was involved. President Trump, on the other hand, has said it, quote, could have been. The suspect has been questioned in Saudi Arabia, where the plane diverted, but he and the pilot, Captain Smit Machar, have now been dealt with in Dubai. Captain Machar was assaulted, and the passengers actually restrained the co-pilot in order to protect the captain. Adam Polovinsik and his family were on board flight FZ1073. News Hour's James Menendez asked Adam when he realised that something was wrong.
1: It was around, 2 to 2.5 hours into the flight from Dubai to Tel Aviv. Suddenly, we felt a very, very, very sharp decrease in height. Now, in the first 2 seconds, you think to yourself, okay, it's just an air pocket. We've all been in commercial planes, and air pockets, it's something that happens. But usually it lasts for like a second or two, and then the plane just, neutralizes itself and continue its journey. And this wasn't the case. It took a lot of time, almost a minute, and we decreased significantly. Like every person that wasn't seated or with their seatbelt on, like people that were just, walking the aisle, speaking with other passengers or heading to the toilets, everyone fell to the floor. After a couple of seconds, we started to hear screams. There is blood. There is stabbing. We need help. We heard from the passengers in the first rows.
2: Where were you sat at this stage?
1: I was sat on row number 13. Now, it's not a big plane. Yeah, it's the Boeing 737. You have the cockpit. Then you have like 4 or 5 rows of like business class. Then a curtain that was closed. And then the tourist class.
2: With your young family?
1: Yes, with my wife and my 2 young kids. I have 6 years old boy and 3 years old girl. I didn't see anything with my eyes because both the curtain was closed and it was on the cockpit. But I heard everything, sorry. A lot of people were running towards the cockpit. At some point, after a couple of hours, they told the people not to come anymore because too many people around the cockpit will probably make more of a mess rather than a help. And then after like 10 to 15 minutes, one of the passengers that were in the cockpit told us, okay, the event is under control and the terrorist attacker is under control.
2: How much time had elapsed between feeling that the plane losing height and that point that you just described? I mean, was it just a few minutes or even less?
1: Between 10 to 15 minutes.
2: 10 to 15 minutes. It's quite a long time. I mean, what was going through your mind in those first few minutes? What were you saying to your children?
1: In the end of the day, you understand very, very quickly that literally there is nothing that you can do at this point of time. So the only thing that you can do is trying to be cool, trying to be in your zone, like, in slang, and reflect it to your kids. Just tell them, yeah, everything's going to be all right. It's just a malfunction in the airplane. There is a crew under control. The passengers are helping them.
2: It's difficult, though, isn't it? When people are screaming, when people are talking about blood, and I mean, there must have been a high degree of panic in the cabin.
1: Huge, high degree of panic, it goes without saying. Listen, like I'm not so religious person in my day-to-day life, but in times of need, and eventually everyone turns out with a big prayer to help them. Everybody become a bit spiritual. When they really need to do it, after they told us that the situation is, again, under control, quote-unquote, then it was a bit harder to tell the kids that it's a malfunction because people start to walk around the airplane covered with blood. All of the airplane was full with family, with kids. This is the end of the holiday vacation in Israel. And Dubai, it's a great connection for flights from the Far East. So a lot of families that came back from a long vacation in Thailand, in Japan, in China.
2: Can I ask you about the pilot? Because much of what subsequently happened and the much better outcome that followed for the plane, I mean, it really hinged on the fact that he managed to fight off the co-pilot to the extent that he was able to open the cockpit door. Because without that, things could have turned out very differently, couldn't they?
1: That's 100% correct. Without him opening the door, we're probably not speaking here right now. This man, Mr. Smith, Indian pilot, I can't even start saying our gratitude to this human being. Again, and in times of need, people show, the real color inside. As you all know, I don't want to enter into politics in this conversation, but the fact and the situation is well clear to everybody that listened to this show and everybody in the world. So these guys were really heroes.
2: And when you did land, what was that feeling like? How did people react?
1: In the beginning, you know, because obviously Israel and Saudi Arabia don't have any diplomatic relationship. So obviously there was a moment of, you know, of a bit tense. But I must say that we've been treated with full respect and dignity. You land and you see a lot of soldiers and a lot of everything. And, you know, everyone was very, very polite. They brought us water and food and coffee and even sweets for the kids.
2: And how are your family? I mean, did you, I imagine, hug them a little bit tighter last night?
1: Yeah, for sure.
0: That was Adam Polovinsik speaking to NewsHour's James Menendez. One of many surprising details about the incident is a comment made by one of the passengers who tackled the alleged assailant in the aircraft's cockpit. Yaniv Hayon was asked on television by Israeli Prime Minister Benjamin Netanyahu how he had managed to stabilise the plane. Backward, says Prime Minister Netanyahu, talking about how he'd pulled the controls backward. I watch air crash investigation, Prime Minister, sir, he replies, a fact that didn't escape the attention of President Trump.
3: This plumber, never having flown a plane, had the sense to lift a stick. Who was it? And you know, it's not like planes are different today. He used to have a little steering wheel, whatever. Today, they fly differently. And when asked why he did that, he said he watches that show, Air Disasters. You know the show? It's that crazy show. I never want to watch it because I watch it. I don't like watching it because bad things happen. But he said he watches it a lot. And he learned from watching that show.
0: In fact, the name of the show is Air Crash Investigation. It's a long-running Canadian docudrama. Executive producer of the programme is Alex Bistrom. And we wondered what he made of the name check he got in the middle of a major news story.
4: Obviously, it's great to be recognised and acknowledged that way. And I'm glad that our show sort of helped him stay calm and, if anything, not make the situation worse. Our show is focused on aviation safety, and every episode provides lessons on how aviation can be made safer. So, look, delighted that we played a very, very small role in this event, but I don't for a minute think that we affected the outcome. That's entirely in the hands of the captain of this flight, who really took unbelievable superhuman action to save the lives of everybody on board. This guy, look, he took the action of going towards the cockpit, which isn't something he learned on our show. And no, I don't remember doing any episodes where passengers are called upon to help pull the plane out of a absolutely staggering dive like this.
0: Alex Bistrom, executive producer of Air Crash Investigation. The Fly Dubai flight was headed to Israel. The co-pilot is reported to have been an Omani national who'd worked for Fly Dubai for about 9 months. The company's authorization to operate flights in Israel requires that all pilots flying to the country come from states which have normalized relations with Israel. Oman has not. Earlier, I spoke to Alon Pereg, who was a pilot for the Israeli airline El Al for 20 years. He also served in the Israeli Air Force. I asked him whether it was known if the co-pilot who appeared to try to crash the plane was indeed Omani.
5: That's what they say. I'm not. I haven't checked it, but that's the common knowledge here. And as you said, it looks like some kind of a fault by both the Dubai authorities and the Israeli authorities by allowing him to fly to Israel. It's a common knowledge worldwide that if you can't travel to a country as a visitor, as a tourist, you cannot operate a flight to that country.
0: Let me ask you about one other detail that's come up. There's been a lot of talk. I think the Prime Minister mentioned it as well, Mr. Netanyahu, that the attacker had used an axe against the pilot who was injured. And I think some people might be surprised that either there was an axe on board or it was possible to get an axe on board. I mean, there's a suggestion that actually it's routine for aircraft of this kind to carry an axe, which might be used in certain situations.
5: Yes.
0: Where they have to break into the fuselage. Is that right?
5: Yes, that's exactly. 737 is a plane that I've flown as a captain for many hours. and it does have an axe in the cockpit, and you need it to break things in case you need to reach a fire and to extinguish it. So that's it. There is no way other way to do it, I think.
0: So there was no security breach there. There is a broader question here, isn't there, about the standards of airline safety, crew recruitment, ensuring that the rules are followed. People, I think, assume that after the 9/11 attacks, kind of all the countries really kind of fell into line with each other. Is that the case, or do there remain differences between the attitude of different countries towards aviation safety?
5: Let's say that the 9/11 event turned the entire aviation community to a new era. Indeed, there are changes, but I believe that the cockpit, that is a flight deck door that should be locked at all times, is now a common practice in all the airlines. However, there are different regulations regarding, for example, security screening of the crew members or other things like that. Maybe even, security screening of the belongings before you board the plane. There are regulations that are pertinent to each country. That's correct.
0: Right. There is more common working. Let me ask you, when you look at this incident, does it feel to you like a one-off, or does it worry you that there might be gaps, there might be errors that could potentially allow for others to do this sort of thing?
5: I would say that we did a pretty good job in securing our planes and our aviation from threats from outside, from people that would try to kill the pilots from outside. We might have a problem with this a new threat that might be adopted by terrorist organizations. And we need to think about it in a different way. Listen, there were some events, as you all know, of pilot committing suicide with the plane. And that was not terror per se, but it was the same thing. And it could be adopted in the same way.
0: Israeli pilot Alon Pereg. Channel 12 in Israel is reporting Thursday that Israeli security agencies failed to enforce the ban on pilots from countries which don't have diplomatic relations with Israel, including Oman. Channel 12 says dozens of Omani pilots have been allowed to fly into Israel in recent years. We can't so far confirm the accuracy of that report, but do please keep an eye on the bbc.com/news website for all the latest developments. This is NewsHour.

0: One theory that her lawyers did suggest earlier was perhaps the IV connection, essentially the connection to her vein, might have not been administered properly. And we've spoken to a witness who recalls her saying that it felt like her vein was...
1: 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We will dissect for you all our engagements and the separation of roles and responsibilities between the policymakers and the implementers. 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

0: Modou Ndiaye, Moubaké Ndiaye, Fat Diouf. 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
3: Yeah, if you was on and been a little can I have a sucker?
1: Mm hmm.
3: Chicken, the secret one, I have a was on and been.
1: Mm hmm.
3: Bab, they was on and been a Ostanga fag or sucker.
1: Mm hmm.
3: Chicken, the secret one, I have been a was on.
1: Okay.
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3: Wow, yeah.
0: No, the fatty?
3: I'm going
0: to go to the house. I'm
3: going to go to
0: the house. Ah, you're going to go to the house?
3: Ah?
0: You're going to go to the house? I'm going to go to the
3: house.
0: You're going to go.
3: Wow. I'm
0: going to go. You're going
3: to go to the
0: Wow.
3: Ambassador Sambolet.
0: Wow.
3: Iko jox sonam Madame Sar.
0: Madame Sar.
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3: Oh,
0: wow. Yeah, okay.
3: Wow.
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3: Ba.
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2: But I think they would love to have a cooperative path forward with the United States on how we get more diesel to market.
3: Eritrea says it's severing all diplomatic ties with Ethiopia after its diplomats were expelled from Addis Ababa. The Eritrean Foreign Ministry said it had no option than to reciprocate in kind. Ethiopia accuses countries, including Eritrea, of supporting an opposition alliance led by the Tigray People's Liberation Front that's launched attacks on troops loyal to the Ethiopian federal government since last week. Asmara denies the accusation. The Attorney General of Brazil has asked the police to investigate allegations that the Trump administration is using US government funds to promote a far-right agenda in Brazil. The move follows a report in the Guardian newspaper that Washington planned to award $1 million to fund civil society groups opposing Brazil's Supreme Court. The Attorney General said efforts to meddle in Brazilian institutions could not be tolerated. A second U.S. federal judge has blocked an unprecedented $100,000 fee that President Trump has imposed on new H-1B visas for highly skilled foreign workers. BBC News.
4: Welcome to the Media Show from the BBC World Service. 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
5: This week on The Media Show, the journalists whose reporting helped expose the Manchester City finance story.
4: And how a hacker leaked documents which led to one of football's most significant investigations.
5: Strictly Come Dancing and Celebrity Traitors return to our screens this week. We look at the art of casting hit entertainment shows. This week, we look at the role of the media in investigating what's been described as one of the biggest scandals in British sport. After an inquiry by the Premier League, Manchester City has been found guilty of arranging sham contracts with a number of commercial partners as part of a scheme to disguise funding of more than £830 million. Doing so allowed Manchester City to spend much more on players, giving it a significant advantage.
4: While journalists in the UK and across Europe spent over a decade investigating this story, but it only gained widespread coverage after the release of a huge cache of leaked documents. The man behind the hacking was Rui Pinto of Football Leaks. And we began our discussion with BBC News sports correspondent Laura Scott, who's been working on finding more about him.
6: He's a Portuguese guy. He's got spiky hair. He looks pretty young. He doesn't look like you might think a computer hacker might look. That's actually what a lot of people have said to us, that they couldn't really believe it when they met him for the first time, that he was the man behind Football Leaks. He went by the name of the pseudonym John when he first launched Football Leaks back in 2015. And what he said his aim was to shine a light on the darker side of football. And he was the hacker and then the distributor. So he made his way into Manchester City's emails and those of many others in the world of football, other clubs, agents, players. But he would say, whilst he did the hacking, that he is a whistleblower because he was trying to expose wrongdoing. And interestingly, someone asked me if he was a football fan. He's a fan of FC Porto, a club in Portugal. But he actually leaked information on his own club. And I think he would say that that demonstrates that his motives are to expose corruption and wrongdoing.
4: And even if those were his motivations, some of the things that he's done are illegal.
6: Absolutely. He's a convicted criminal. He's been found guilty of hacking and extortion. He has been sentenced to 4 years in prison previously. That sentence was actually suspended. But he has made some very powerful enemies through his work. He's been through several court cases. There was one, actually, I was sat across a courtroom from him in Portugal back in January 2025, which was a quite surreal experience to be 10 feet or so from Rui Pinto himself. He's in witness protection. That case ended earlier this summer. It was dismissed by the judge on the basis that he'd been tried and convicted on the same evidence. But I spoke to Benfica, another football club, their lawyer outside the court, and he said he's a hacker, period. He said there is absolutely no other way to look at this man. He is a thief. He has stolen information.
4: What do we know about how he came to be in touch with Der Spiegel as opposed to any number of other media outlets?
6: Well, funnily enough, I met a guy called Antonio Varela, who's a former journalist in Portugal. He worked for a Portuguese publication called The Record. And he was the very first journalist who was ever contacted by Football Leaks, which just came on a random day and suddenly this email appeared in his inbox and he couldn't quite believe what he was seeing. And he said that he was, you know, faced with this ethical dilemma of whether to use it, and eventually his editor agreed that they could. But I think then John, as he was known at the time, Rui Pinto, then went to Der Spiegel. He met with this journalist. He gained his trust. I think so much of this was based on who he could trust to handle this information in what he perceived to be the right way. And then he worked a lot with Der Spiegel, but he also worked with the European Investigative Collaborations Consortium, so a large group of publications. And he handed over sort of terabytes upon terabytes of information.
4: That's Laura Scott from BBC Sport. Now, regarding the leaked emails and their reporting by Der Spiegel, Manchester City said at the time that the leaked emails were obtained illegally and they were an attempt to damage the club's reputation.
5: So, we've heard about Rui Pinto, the man who leaked the Manchester City documents. Next, we're going to talk to one of the journalists who worked with him. Christoph Winterbach is a journalist at Der Spiegel, which published a number of investigations based on the leaked information. Welcome to the programme, Christoph, and just tell us first how you became involved in receiving that information from Rui Pinto and what you thought.
7: Yes, I joined the project because I was a football fan. I really wanted to do investigative work. I wasn't afraid of working with big data. We at Der Spiegel, we had a whole new IT infrastructure being set up for doing this work. It was supposed to be isolated from the rest of our IT infrastructure. We got a software that is being used by investigators and auditors who deal with this type of data. And we had an own room where only we could access the system and use the computers with a couple of passwords. So it was a very secretive and highly secured project in the very beginning. And we did the whole project together with our colleagues at the European Investigative Collaborations, so media organizations from all over Europe.
5: So a big team effort. Were there, as you were going through this deluge of material, what were your concerns? Did you have concerns around the fact that it was leaked information, you know, presumably some ethical, editorial, indeed legal concerns and challenges in terms of coming up with stories?
7: Before we even started working on this project, these were the questions that were being discussed, of course, at Der Spiegel and with our media partners all over Europe. In German media law, the case is quite clear. Like, the material that you report about must be authentic. Obviously, you got to be sure that it's not fabricated in any way. And when you publish a story, it needs to be in public interest. And the more difficult or serious of a breach, maybe data breach, the material stems from, the more important and the more focal for to public interest the story needs to be in the end. So we were always in touch with our editors. We have a very diligent legal team who looked over the case, and we decided this is a monumental case. We've never had an insight into the football world like this before, and we decided to go ahead and publish those stories.
8: Christoph Winterbach, thank you so much. Christoph Winterbach from Der Spiegel.
4: So we've heard about the leaks and the stories that followed. Now to a journalist who's worked on the issue of Manchester City's finances, perhaps as long as anyone. The sports journalist Nick Harris was at the Mail on Sunday for a number of years and now writes the Sporting Intelligence newsletter on Substack.
9: The first time I wrote about it was on my website, Sporting Intelligence, in late 2011. UEFA had recently introduced rules that limited spending and losses by football clubs, and I realised that Manchester City were 100% going to fail those rules at the first hurdle. So I wrote about it, and I used phrases like, in order to get past this, they would need to use things like creative accountancy or accounting gymnastics. So that was November 2011. They inevitably did fail, were punished in 2014. But yeah, 2011 is the first time I started saying there's something quite wrong here.
4: But we have to go quite a few years forward to the Der Spiegel story when the world's attention on this issue went up several gears.
9: Yes. I mean, again, after the 2014 fine, I wrote in 2016 more details about exactly the shenanigans that had happened to get City into trouble in 2014. But then Der Spiegel sort of lobbed more than a few hand grenades into the picture by publishing the emails and the massive cache of documents that they'd obtained from Rui Pinto, the Portuguese hacker.
8: And Nick, presumably that cache of emails, those leaks, really helped your reporting. How did you go about, once you saw them, what happened?
9: I already had written about a number of the issues that the leaks covered over the years between 2014 and 16 using normal journalistic sources inside, including inside the club, sponsors, tip-offs from investigators and other people. So I'd already been writing about some of it. The leaks helped reporting in as much as it was quickly established that these emails and paperwork were authentic. So it allowed me and lots of others to suddenly tell the wider world that this seems like an extraordinary and wide-ranging fraud that's been going on for ages. So the leaks really helped. And without the leaks, to be absolutely clear, without Der Spiegel publishing all that, we wouldn't be where we are today.
4: Nick, as you continued to push the story, what were your interactions with Manchester City like, and more broadly with other clubs and the Premier League?
9: Well, basically, from 2014 onwards, the relationship was fractured. And by 2016, even before Der Spiegel, it was pretty much dead, to the point they would not answer my questions. They wouldn't even respond to me. And much more recently, in recent years, since the Premier League charges, I've sent questions on relatively mundane and simple stories just to run it past City before publication, as any journalist would. And they didn't reply, but I would get threatened by legal letters from lawyers acting on behalf of City, which is frankly ridiculous.
4: So, Nick, you've been working on this story for well over a decade, closer to 15 years. Tell us about the moment on Friday afternoon when you saw the story breaking that Manchester City had been found guilty on almost every count.
9: I thought, this is utterly extraordinary and is coming close to vindicating my notion that this is the biggest scandal in British sporting history.
4: This is The Media Show with Katie Razzle and me, Ros Atkins.
5: Thank you for joining us on the BBC World Service.
4: So, reporting by journalists like Nick Harris, the leaks by Rui Pinto, which were then published in stories by Der Spiegel, all of this kept the issue in the public domain. And as we plot this story through the media's reporting of it, we need to hear from one more person. In fact, Nick just mentioned him. Rob Harris is sports correspondent at Sky News, formerly of the Associated Press news agency. And one way Manchester City is accused of dodging financial regulations is by paying managers Roberto Mancini and then Pep Guardiola via more than one contract. I should say, the club denies doing this. Back in 2019, Manchester City had just won the FA Cup. And in the press conference afterwards, Pep Guardiola was asked a question by Rob Harris.
10: Roberto Mancini was discovered to have had separate payments from Abu Dhabi while he was
11: guys,
10: manager.
11: We're not
10: have you
11: go,
10: ever had separate payments from Abu Dhabi
11: now,
10: while City manager?
12: Do you know the question as you're asking to me? Do you know the question asking me if I receive money for another situation right now today? Honestly, do you think I deserve to make this kind of question and happen, Roberto? I don't know. Did they want the travel about the I've received money for another situations?
8: Well, there we go. Rob Harris, who was at the other end of that conversation, joins us now. Rob, welcome to the media show. Just tell us first, listening to that, is it, I hate the word triggering, but I'm going to say it. What are your memories of that moment?
13: Well, Manchester City had just won the FA Cup, yet another trophy, and it had been bubbling all week because action was being pursued by European football's governing body, UEFA, about the fallout from football leagues. And we'd always wanted to know a bit more, have a chance to ask questions. And it's very difficult often with football managers. When is your moment to do so? And it was such a moment of success. And if you are enjoying such silverware success, then it is going to have the case against the backdrop of it, how it was all funded. And I chose the moment to ask, it's never been established that Guardiola was receiving any sort of money from a separate contract, but since the Roberto Mancini issue was so prominent, I did ask him then, and he reacted badly. There's never been a denial. City have never asked me never to ask such a thing again. They've never come back to me for comment on that. I was a few years later able to ask Mancini about it. He sort of dismissed the question as well. But it in part comes down to, particularly in the sports setting, when can sports journalists ask about bigger, wider issues? Well, actually, quite a few of your colleagues might be purely focused on the pitch matters.
8: Yes, because I did wonder, going through your mind as a journalist, were you thinking, what was going through your mind ahead of asking that? Presumably, however steely you are, it's quite nerve-wracking to interrupt a sort of, hey, aren't we excited about winning, with a question like that. And did you worry that even asking the question was going to impact your access to, you know, the club in future times?
13: Well, that's one of the challenges, and some reporters are dedicated to covering one club in particular. So if they don't get that access, then it could sort of stymie their entire work life in terms of who you can speak to, what information you need to get. But it's about choosing your moment. So the previous year at Wembley, when Manchester City had won the League Cup, Pep Guardiola had worn a Catalan ribbon against the action being taken by authorities there against the protesters. And I'd actually asked him then at the time, basically, how he reconciles that with issues around rights with the Abu Dhabi ownership, because I thought it's something being talked about, particularly online. So we should put the question to him rather than leaving it unsaid. But it is quite a lonely place, maybe at times, in those press conferences and sports ones where you bring up an issue like that. And it does lead to a lot of abuse on social media when you do. You know, Manchester City fans believe you've got some agenda against the club rather than pursuing something. As we've seen with all the evidence we've been discussing from football leaks, it raises lots of legitimate questions. And crucially, it happens so often in a football setting, you don't have the chance to ask the executives.
8: And let's just have a listen, because you have been moving the story on. You approached Manchester City chief executive Ferran Soriano yesterday. Let's just have a listen to that.
14: The Premier League confirms you cheated for nearly a decade. Do you apologise to football fans?
15: I have nothing to say, thank you.
14: Are you sure you can win on appeal? Is all this success, as the Premier League says, sham contracts? Is this a sham club? Are you destroying football?
15: Thank you.
14: Do you not have a message for football?
15: Thank you.
14: You know, when you've cheated for so long, do you not have an obligation?
15: I said thank you.
4: Rob, I wonder, listening to that, is doorstepping a common part of being a sports journalist?
13: It's not done very regularly at all. There's often very sort of tight guidelines and boundaries, particularly with players in particular. But there are certain moments, and that was one when we did just receive the verdict. I was at the meeting of the European Football Clubs Organization in Copenhagen, and the verdict landed while all the club executives were there. He was in the room, and there's something of such consequence that you had to take the moment to ask the questions. I tried to ask him the previous day, more generally, he didn't want to speak, but tried again, and obviously he didn't want to answer. But they did put out, in some form, an apparent internal video. So he's been addressing it in that sense, also a club statement. But no City executive has ever taken questions from the media on this. Well, and yes, they've got the process to pursue, so you can understand their focus might be on that.
4: Celebrity Traitors is back on the BBC, and another group of famous faces is stepping into the spotlight. And success for shows like this, and for programmes like Strictly Come Dancing, often depend on getting the right mix of personalities long before the filming begins.
5: We were joined by celebrity talent executive Steph Alexander, who previously cast I'm a Celebrity, Get Me Out of Here, and booked talent for Strictly Come Dancing for 7 years.
11: When you start the process, I mean, people think that the shows are cast like over a couple of weeks. I mean, we start the process in January for casting something as huge as Strictly.
8: And so 9 months, basically.
11: Yeah, exactly. I mean, so you have got the world your oyster. I mean, there's so many amazing celebrities out there, and you have this incredible wish list from the Beckhams down to, you know, you name it, most comedians we've probably asked if they're not on tour.
8: How many times have you approached the Beckham, Steph? Come on.
11: Oh, every year I approach the Beckhams in the hopes that one of the family. And also Victoria teases us with all her dancing. You think, come on, Victoria, get on the dance floor.
4: Well, if she's listening, she might get in touch.
11: Well, exactly, but can she contact Jasmine? Because I'm not actually working on it. You have this amazing wish list. And sometimes you've asked people, like Bill Bailey, I must have asked about 3-4 times, please, Bill. And eventually, you know, there was a gap in his very busy touring diary. And he thought, well, why not? And, and he had a secret musicality that no one knew about. So everyone had written him off to be out in week two. And actually, he went on to win the show. And it was a great winner for Strictly because he was over 50 and he was just a surprise for everybody. He wasn't the person you expected. And that's the beauty of the casting process, is people think that we just choose 15 people that we deem as famous. But actually, we've met them, we've spoken to them. We know whether it's a passion project, whether they were an actor that wanted to be a dancer, but then they fell into the acting world. And so we've got these stories, these journeys, and our job is to take you on that journey during the show.
8: And the thing that's wonderful about these shows is that we do, over time, get to know these people, these famous faces who we thought we knew, and we get to see them in a different way. But when it comes to the casting, I mean, is there in any way a set of ingredients? I mean, are you thinking, well, we've got to have a soap star, we've got to have a pop star, we've got to have a sports star, then we've got to have people who are from different parts of the country or the world? How does that work?
11: Yeah, I mean, when you have to think, it's appointment viewing, you know, it's the countdown to Christmas. So we want to attract as many people in the family unit, whatever your family makeup is, whether you're a bunch of friends, you know, 5 generations of family, when you're coming together on a Saturday night, we want to make sure that everyone's got someone there to cheer on. So, and that's where in 2018, we brought in Joe Sugg for the first time so that we could attract the younger audience, so that the social media platforms were covered. And it was a huge debate on, then it was known as Twitter, whether, who is this Joe Sugg? And all the younger kids were going, he's got 20 million following. And all the older people were like, I don't get it. But he got to the final. So we do want to represent a regionality, disability, diversity, LGBTQ+ community. And so it's a big thought process. And also, you know, there's soap stars, pop stars, comedians, newsreaders, Angela Rippon, one of the best bookings ever.
8: Absolutely. Agree with that.
4: No one's going to dispute that. Steph, I wonder, on shows which are particularly social, like Traitors, I'm a Celebrity, Big Brother, where we see the celebrities interacting, do you often pick one or two or three big characters around which you think the group will revolve, or do you not go into that level of social planning?
11: I think when you're booking a group of people to be in sort of that contained environment, the personality is so important. I mean, especially with a game like Traitors, you have to, I mean, Ros Phillips, who books Traitors, does an exceptional job of getting all those amazing characters together. And also, they are people who have got secret desire also to want to play the game. They think they probably know how to outsmart the other person. So the personality factor and the lineup coming out is just unbelievable. I mean, it's such a great mix of people. So I think, and also I'd like to say that Alan Carr was on my absolute wish list for Strictly. And she got him. So, you
4: there
11: know,
4: you go.
11: Absolute hit.
8: Sorry to interrupt, but just to ask you, if you land a big booking, you know that the other people will want to, because you can call, I want to know how celebrities think. Do you call them and say, we've already got, well, not Victoria Beckham, but someone like her, so therefore we'll be able to get someone else?
11: No, they don't know who else is in it unless they're
8: they never do, right.
11: So They don't find out, but what they, you can't twist someone's arm to do Strictly. You either have got a secret desire to learn to dance, or your wife or your husband's giving you a nudge to get on the dance floor and get fit. You can't really, Strictly is something that you have to have the want to do. And we do like, sometimes if someone's unsure, we'll do a little dance session to give them a little taste of
8: it. Okay.
11: Usually when a professional dancer gets hold of that celebrity, they're signed, sealed, delivered. They're sold.
8: Come on. I'm looking forward to a professional dancer getting hold of Ros Atkins. I want to see him on the Strictly.
4: Not happening.
8: He says it's not happening. Anyway, no, sadly, what's not happening is, well, it is the end of this programme, so it's all happening. Steph, thank you so much. Steph Alexander, we could have spoken to you for much longer.
4: Well, that's it for this week's programme. As ever, thank you very much indeed for your company. Bye-bye.
8: Bye.
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23: Hello, I'm John Simpson. Join me after the news for Unspun World, where we go behind the headlines to find out what's really going on. This week, we examine the impact of intensifying Russian attacks on Ukraine. And after a meeting between Donald Trump and Xi Jinping, is an imminent Chinese invasion of Taiwan more or less likely?
3: BBC News with Fiona MacDonald. Police in France have made nearly 2,000 arrests during a day of student protests and blockades of hundreds of schools. More than 300 police officers and several high school principals were injured. President Putin has reiterated that Russia is prepared to use all its weapons, including nuclear, if its Baltic territory of Kaliningrad is attacked. Kaliningrad is isolated from Russia by the territory of Poland and Lithuania. The family of a woman shot dead by US immigration officers in January is suing the Trump administration, alleging wrongful death. Renee Goode was shot 3 times in her car in Minneapolis. Eritrea says it's severing all diplomatic ties with Ethiopia after 10 of its diplomats were expelled from Addis Ababa. Ethiopia says they were a security threat. President Trump has said he may ask European countries to release their diesel reserves to help lower global prices. The cost of diesel has soared since the US-Iran war started. The lawyers of the American woman who survived lethal injections in the US state of Tennessee say she's critically ill and receiving life-saving care. The attorney of Krista Pike said the execution team spent an hour trying to establish the intravenous line, using 7 needles in just 1 arm. It's thought they failed to find a vein. The Saudi-led coalition in Yemen says its forces have intercepted 2 ballistic missiles and 4 drones fired by the Houthis. Meanwhile, large explosions have been heard in the Houthi-controlled Yemeni capital, Sana'a. And a second US federal judge has blocked an unprecedented $100,000 fee President Trump imposed on new H-1B visas for highly skilled foreign workers. BBC News.
23: Hello, I'm John Simpson. You're listening to Unspun World on the BBC World Service. the programme that goes behind the headlines to find out what's really going on. This week, life under drone attack in Ukraine. How bad are things getting?
0: What we've had in the last few weeks is a real intensification of the drone war, using these new jet-powered drones which fly faster and higher and are much more dangerous.
23: After Xi Jinping's meeting with Donald Trump, what are the chances of an imminent invasion of Taiwan?
1: When it comes to the Chinese military, Xi Jinping has some quite serious domestic problems. And I think at the moment, even if he's getting the message from the Americans that they're not budging, when it comes to the issue of Taiwan, I don't think that he has the ability to mount an invasion right now anyway.
23: And with fighting breaking out in Ethiopia, are the chances it could spread across the region?
2: If a full-scale war is to be broken out in Ethiopia, there are fears that the wars in Ethiopia and in Sudan could merge.
23: With the best will in the world, it's hard to think that the war in Ukraine is going to end this year. President Putin clearly thinks he can win it, and anything less than outright victory could be dangerous for him politically. Once again, the balance of the war has changed. The last few months have seen Russia catch up with Ukraine in drone technology, and every day its new Garand 5 jet-powered attack drones smash into Ukraine's cities, and chiefly, of course, Kyiv, as in the case of this nighttime attack. In his nightly video address on Monday, Ukrainian President Zelensky said Ukraine's use of drone interceptor technology was effective, but it needed to be improved to keep up with Russian advancements.
6: The overall drone interception rate today is 70%. This includes both conventional and jet-powered Shaheds. Unfortunately, the rate for jet-powered drones is lower, significantly lower than necessary. For now, it stands at 57%. New interceptors are being actively tested. Some combat units are already using them. But of course, certain details still need to be refined to achieve sufficient effectiveness and scale.
23: Just a minute or so before the BBC's diplomatic correspondent Paul Adams was getting ready to speak to me from the roof of the BBC bureau in Kyiv, a drone crashed into the Science Academy not far away. The tension in the atmosphere is clear, as Paul explained the situation to me.
0: What we've had in the last few weeks is a real intensification of the drone war, using these new jet-powered drones, which fly faster and higher and are much more dangerous, and you get much less time between the alert and the drones arriving. And in fact, sometimes, frankly, you hear the explosion first and then the alert comes afterwards. So there's been a real intensification, and Kyiv in particular has been the focus of this. It seems to be a very deliberate attempt to disrupt life as much as possible. But this is the new normal in Kyiv, and it's kind of remarkable that even though this is still a relatively new phenomenon, the people of this city are already used to it.
23: There must come a point where it does make everybody there think, shall we? Is it really the right thing to carry on with this war?
0: Yes, and I think, you know, the city is on edge. There are the emergency services again. Kyiv is more dangerous than it has been at any point since the start of the full-scale invasion back in 2022. And everyone knows that winter is coming. And the last few winters, as the viewers will recall, have been really, really tough in Ukraine, in Kyiv and elsewhere, particularly last winter, which was brutally cold, and where Russian attacks on the energy grid meant that the city went without power, heat, and sometimes water for hours and sometimes even for days. And so that is a prospect, that double prospect of power cuts and the cold winter and the fact that there are more strikes coming out of the blue, as it were, mean that some people are utterly fed up and are looking for ways to get out of the city. I don't think we're going to see a mass exodus. This is an amazingly resilient place. most people, I think, will knuckle down and live with the dangers and live with the winter. But it is something that is on everyone's mind.
7: All this, Paul, must be what Vladimir Putin is hoping to create, that atmosphere of kind of despair, no future. Why don't we Ukrainians just simply give up and settle for whatever we can get?
0: I think that is absolutely the strategy, John, because if you think about what is going on the front line in the east of the country, in the Donbas, frankly, the Russians are getting nowhere. They have been trying for quite some time now to mount a pincer operation to cut off what are called the fortress cities, the last remaining big cities in the Donbas that are still held by Ukraine. That effort has been, it seems, for now, thwarted. In fact, just in the last few days, the Ukrainians have been talking about the success of an operation they call Operation Vivaldi, which has been precisely aimed at preventing that pincer movement. And they believe that they have pushed the Russians back and made it impossible for them to achieve that goal. And so some people are saying that what we are seeing in Kyiv and Odessa and elsewhere is another version of that strategy of pummeling Ukraine into submission. If it doesn't work on the front line, maybe it'll work somehow by this, you know, relentless assault on daily life across the country. I don't think that's going to work. This city and the country as a whole have been through horrendous times in the last few years, and somehow they've always managed to emerge intact at the end of it, battered but intact.
7: The pattern that most people, I think, assume is operating there is that the Russians were way behind Ukraine in drone technology, for instance, but it's clear they've caught up, isn't it?
0: Yes, they have. I mean, the jet-powered drones that have been causing so much damage, those are much harder to intercept. But of course, you know, with every innovation on one side, you see a counter-innovation on the other side. I think it's likely that the Ukrainians will come up with some kind of solution for that. And then, of course, the Russians will come up with something of their own. And there is this also this fear that we're not seeing a large number of ballistic missiles being fired into Ukraine at the moment, and that possibly those are being saved up, manufactured and saved up for a really big assault over the winter months. That is why you're hearing from President Zelensky and others, the urgent, constant need for more air defences, and in particular, the Patriot missiles that have helped to protect Ukraine's skies, but which have frankly run out, and President Zelensky is desperately wanting new ones.
7: And what about any efforts to get a peace deal?
0: It's really difficult to discern where the Trump administration is. Of course, we did have that recent diplomatic mission where Steve Witkoff and Jared Kushner, President Trump's two main envoys, went to Moscow, and then they came here to Kyiv for the first time, which was a significant development. But they left without really any sense that a new push was unfolding. I don't think anyone has ever detected a kind of shift in the narrative that suggests that Russia is finally getting fed up with this war. If you listen to Sergei Lavrov, the Russian foreign minister, speaking at the UN recently, you still hear all this talk about a Nazi regime here in Kyiv, you know, about the need for Russia to achieve its objectives, which still seem to be to subjugate Ukraine, a country that, frankly, the Kremlin doesn't recognize. And so, you know, when you look at that and when you hear that rhetoric, it doesn't inspire any confidence that some kind of shift is taking place in Moscow or that diplomacy can really yield anything very tangible.
23: The BBC's diplomatic correspondent, Paul Adams, speaking to me from Kyiv. When President Xi Jinping of China visited Washington last week to meet President Trump, he was given an extraordinarily warm welcome from the very moment he stepped off his plane at Joint Base Andrews. Mr. Trump is a great believer in creating strong personal relationships with foreign leaders. Remember how he described his relationship with North Korean leader Kim Jong-un in 2018 after the pair had met earlier that year?
9: And we would go back and forth, and then we fell in love. Okay? No, really. He wrote me beautiful letters, and they're great letters. We fell in love.
23: Whether this actually works as a form of diplomacy is highly questionable. It certainly didn't with Kim. Their love affair was quickly over. And President Xi Jinping seems a lot too self-possessed and cool-headed to let personal relations affect his political judgment. But how did Xi's visit go down in the Chinese press?
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12: Hello and welcome to The Hub on CGTN. I'm Wang Guan in Beijing. Chinese President Xi Jinping and Madam Peng Liyuan have arrived at Joint Base Andrews on the outskirts of Washington, D.C. for a state visit to the United States, where they were warmly greeted by U.S. President Donald Trump and U.S. First Lady Melania Trump in a rare plain sight welcome.
23: News channels like the state-owned China Global Television Network greeted Trump's red carpet treatment with glee as a sign that America had accepted China's status as a world-leading power. I asked the BBC's Celia Hatton, who's lived in China and reported on it for many years, about the way the Chinese media have responded to the Trump-Xi meeting.
14: They have this kind of celebratory tone, this idea that Xi Jinping really pulled off a good visit to the United States and really almost pulled one over on the Americans. But if you look at what was actually agreed at that summit, it seems to me, and from what I've been hearing from the diplomatic community in Beijing, that China didn't get a lot of what it wanted in that visit. They obviously were pushing for some kind of really strong words from the White House when it came to Taiwan. We've since learned from the American side that Taiwan was mentioned, but only so that Donald Trump could reaffirm to Xi Jinping that he was upholding all previous agreements on Taiwan. So I think that actually China's been a bit frustrated with the Americans.
24: On the issue of Taiwan, the kind of general discourse said that Xi Jinping would want to get some idea of whether the United States would actually defend Taiwan if it came to. A, do you think that was true? And B, do you think they did get any idea? It doesn't sound like it.
14: Donald Trump has delayed a major arms sale to Taiwan. But I think the general thinking is that delay is only really through the end of the year. I think that the Americans have really realized that if they want to stay ahead in artificial intelligence, or super intelligence is the term that they like to use now, they are absolutely dependent on Taiwan to be able to do that. Taiwan, in fact, one company in Taiwan, TSMC, manufactures 90% of the world's most advanced semiconductors, the chips that US AI models use in order to stay one step ahead, and only one step ahead of what's being made in China.
23: Do you think that Xi Jinping will have got the message, that he'll have come away thinking they might defend Taiwan seriously, and therefore perhaps invading it isn't that wonderful an idea?
14: I think Xi Jinping probably does have the message now that Taiwan is not something that's up for debate. But Xi has his own problems when it comes to his ability to even launch an invasion. So he has been carrying out a very serious military purge starting last year and carrying through to this year when he removed a man he's known since childhood, Zhang Yuxia, China's top general, from his position. And his case is now going to be moving forward through the military court. So when it comes to the Chinese military, Xi Jinping has some quite serious domestic problems. And I think at the moment, even if he's getting the message from the Americans that they're not budging, when it comes to the issue of Taiwan, I don't think that he has the ability to mount an invasion right now anyway.
24: What is Xi's problem with the military? I mean, does he think they're incompetent? Does he think they're a threat?
14: When Xi Jinping first came into power, he very quickly seized on the idea that the military needed to be modernized. He plowed billions of dollars into this remodeling project. And to a large part, it really has worked. He's fashioned China's military into the second most powerful military in the world. However, he's also encountered a very serious problem with corruption that he has not been able to root out. It turns out, and I think the general thinking is, and this is the reporting that I've been able to do as well, is that Zhang Youxia has been caught up in a major corruption scandal that has enveloped many of China's top generals, that involved a missile procurement program. And so that's really a scandal that has consumed a lot of Xi Jinping's attention. It's had a lot of China's elite kind of looking over their shoulders, wondering if they're next, if they're going to be caught in the snare of this.
24: After what had happened in Tiananmen Square, the Chinese leadership in general terms were quite nervous, were looking over their shoulder in case something like that happened again. But I'm getting the feeling now that isn't the case so much. What do you think?
14: I think that Chinese people are so carefully monitored that I would be amazed if anything like Tiananmen could ever happen again. That doesn't mean that there aren't protests happening, small-scale protests happening on a weekly basis,
24: yes.
14: But more on local issues, things like unpaid wages or apartments that are paid for and never built. The kind of protest that really angles, again, at the very, very top, at the Xi Jinping level, I just can't see that happening anytime soon.
24: One last question. Jimmy Lai, the media mogul who's jailed for 20 years in Hong Kong, he's not going to come out, is he? They're not going to let him go.
14: There is a possibility. It's believed that Xi Jinping and Donald Trump will meet two more times this year. I was hopeful that maybe when they met in May that there would be some announcement on Jimmy Lai, but that hasn't happened. And in fact, there's been almost no discussion, I can see, of human rights issues in the May meeting and also in this last September summit between those two top leaders.
23: BBC correspondent Celia Hatton, China expert. The war in Sudan hasn't received the kind of attention that the wars in Ukraine and Gaza have, but it's just as deadly and just as destructive. And now, in Sudan's southern neighbour Ethiopia, a war has broken out between the Addis Ababa government and the regional group which controls Tigray. A peace deal was agreed between the sides in 2022, and only last June the Ethiopian Prime Minister Abiy Ahmed won a general election with a sweeping majority. But now the renewed war that's broken out could even spread across Ethiopia's border to Sudan. A video posted on social media this week shows a group of rebels filming themselves entering the town of Erebti in northeast Ethiopia, near the border with Tigray. Erebti, the man shouts, burn these enemies. Erebti has been captured. So how has this all come about? I asked Kalkedan Yibeltal, a senior BBC journalist who's himself Ethiopian but is based in Nairobi.
2: Last week there was a signing an announcement by seven different armed groups that were operating in different parts of Ethiopia that they come together and form an alliance with the aim of toppling the federal government. The Tigrayan forces were one part of that rebel alliance. And immediately, a few days after that, they seized airports, three airports in Tigray, and then they announced that they're launching offensives against the government.
24: Prime Minister Abiy Ahmed in Ethiopia has had this huge parliamentary majority. How is he going to use it in this case? Does it actually matter that he's so politically strong?
2: there were questions on the elections to begin with. For example, there were, you know, armed groups operating in different parts of the country, even before this recent escalation, particularly in the two

0: That is one of the main concerns, that this work could be regional and even, bring together other actors even beyond Africa. For example, there were accusations by different Ethiopian senior military figures that in neighboring Sudan, the armed forces there and also Eritrea are involved in forming this alliance or in supporting rebel groups or in providing weapons and other equipment. On the other side, there have been accusations that the Ethiopian federal government, which has close ties with the United Arab Emirates, is supporting the rapid support forces in Sudan, something that the government denies. So if a full-scale war is to be, broken out in Ethiopia, there are fears that the wars in Ethiopia and in Sudan could merge. That's one of the major concerns, because Ethiopia and Sudan share very long borders, and there have been reports of, cross-boundary drone strikes, or attempts to capture territory and that kind of thing over the past few weeks. So one of the major concerns is that these two wars can merge.
1: Any sign of peacemakers in this conflict?
0: There have been statements, as you might expect, from different international organizations and governments, including the UN, the US, the African Union. But in terms of actually trying to bring peace or trying to force these actors into the negotiation table, it seems all the efforts so far have been half-hearted. The US and the EU seem to be very much distracted by other conflicts in other parts of the world, including the Middle East and also in Ukraine.
1: What do you think could be a concession that could be made to Tigray, for instance?
0: The number of armed groups and the number of actors has increased, and it has become bigger. There are so many armed groups in Ethiopia now that are operating to different capacities and then different spheres of influence. So it's going to be very tricky, and it's going to be very problematic to see how any sort of ongoing or co continued and then protracted conflict might evolve. A new arrangement, a new sort of negotiation, a new sort of talks might need to be had instead of trying to implement the previous one. It seems that the previous one is outdated now because there are other actors with arms and with different influences.
1: Presumably, civilians are already suffering and will suffer more in this.
0: The previous war was devastating, and this is not going to be any different. Even now, in less than a week after renewed clashes have been reported, we're hearing from humanitarian agencies more than 100,000 people might have been displaced already from different places. The vast majority of the Tigray region is currently experiencing a communication blackout. The phone lines have been cut off, and the internet is not working, which means we're very much in the dark in terms of trying to know what exactly is happening there and the extent of the fighting and how civilians are impacted. But we can make a reasonable assumption that the civilians are going to be the ones paying the heaviest prices.
2: BBC senior journalist Kalkedan Yibaltal speaking to me from Nairobi. The last American troops are getting on their planes and leaving Iraq. An episode that's lasted 23 years is finally coming to an end. When US and British forces invaded Iraq in 2003, there were plenty of warnings that it would be far harder than President George W. Bush and his advisers seemed to realize. Smashing the weak, demoralized Iraqi army and overthrowing Saddam Hussein was the easy bit. But the Bush administration had no idea what to do after that. An angry uprising followed, which by 2007 very nearly succeeded in forcing the Americans to abandon Iraq altogether, as they'd once abandoned Vietnam and were later to abandon Afghanistan. General David Petraeus saved the day by organizing a surge of US forces, which established a strategic balance and allowed Washington to negotiate its way out over a period of years. I spent a great deal of time in Iraq from 2003 to 2009, and I saw the personal tragedies of so many Iraqis close up. Hundreds of thousands were killed by the Americans and by the resistance movement and by the Islamic extremists who got in on the act. The capture of Mosul by the group calling itself Islamic State in 2014

0: was appalling. And all of it happened because the Bush administration thought Saddam Hussein's Iraq looked tough, but would actually be easy to beat, and that this would demonstrate America's dominance in the world after the shock of 9/11. Donald Trump, who maintains he opposed the Iraq war at the time, is now involved in an unending war of his own with Iran, because he thought that would be easy to beat. There's a lot of lessons to be learned here, but it's not at all clear that they will be. Well, that's it from this edition of Unspun World. Thank you for being with us. And from me and the team, until we meet again, goodbye.
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3: 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So what actually happened on board? And what are the implications of all this so close to pivotal elections in Israel?
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4: Welcome to the newsroom. I'm Charlotte Gallagher. Coming up.
5: The people of Tennessee expect that those sentences will be carried out in a manner that's not only legal and constitutional, but effective. And that didn't happen.
4: Death row inmate Krista Pike is in a critical condition after a botched execution attempt. We'll get the latest from Nashville. We're in Paris as protests by school pupils spread across the country and descend into what the government calls urban violence. Is it the end of Ronaldo's international career as he walks out of the Portugal camp?
6: I don't think that any Portuguese fan is on Ronaldo's side by now, because the feeling we have here in Portugal is that the captain left the ship.
4: And
7: there are places I remember all my life, though some have
4: a musical treat for fans of the Beatles.
8: BBC News with Fiona MacDonald. Police in France have made nearly 2,000 arrests during a day of student protests and blockades of hundreds of schools across the country. More than 300 police officers and several high school principals were injured. The government has accused the hard-left France Unbowed party of encouraging the protests. Hugh Schofield has the details.
9: More money for schools, more teachers, better buildings. That's the outward cause behind the protest. Part of a lycée burned out in Nantes. A fire engine sent to put out flames in Marseille, itself destroyed by fire. In the north, a headteacher hit by a firework. What's worrying is the context. Elections are approaching, in which hard right and hard left both feel very confident and are poised for a showdown. This feels very much like a foretaste of troubles that could be to come.
8: President Putin has reiterated that Russia is prepared to use all its weapons, including nuclear, if the Baltic territory of Kaliningrad is attacked. He was speaking at a foreign policy forum in Moscow that touched on the war with Ukraine and relations with the West. Our Russia editor, Steve Rosenberg, was at the forum.
10: President Putin warned that in the event of a direct attack on Russia, for example, on the Russian exclave of Kaliningrad on the Baltic Sea, the issue of use, he said, of all weapons at Russia's disposal will inevitably and immediately be on the agenda. Referring to European states that supply weapons to Ukraine, Mr. Putin commented, "I'm not saying that we intend to launch strikes tomorrow against the territory or the facilities of countries supplying arms to Ukraine. However, it is a threat we must clearly understand, assess, and keep in mind."
8: The lawyers for an American woman who survived two attempted lethal injections in the US state of Tennessee says she's critically ill and receiving life-saving medical care. Krista Pike, who was sentenced to death for a murder 30 years ago, was taken to hospital after surviving the failed doses. Her lawyer,